0: the right while the catering truck pulls away, reportedly with the president inside. The truck is then seen pulling up behind another military aircraft parked behind Air Force One.
1: A family of five dead in Kansas. Winfield police say they got a 911 call from a man who said he had killed his entire family and planned to kill himself. Chief Robbie DeLong says the whole family was found shot dead, including
2: one female resident and a total of four children, ages 3 to 9.
1: Also found dead, the 44-year-old suspected shooter. Wild weather across the Midwest, widespread damage across parts of Portage, Indiana. Police Captain Rob Maynard says first responders had a hard time reaching reported home explosions and a fire there.
3: At this point, we do believe that there was one fatality that has occurred at that location. Unfortunately, we don't have further information on any identification of that person just yet. The fire department is working with the state fire investigator's office to determine the cause.
1: Indiana, not the only state hit by severe weather. At least one tornado reported in Cook County, home to Chicago. ABC's Alex Perez has that.
4: Floodwaters covering cars all the way to their roofs. Ohio authorities say one person was killed east of Columbus in the town of Roseville. Tornado sirens wailing in downtown Chicago. Trees down, power lines tangled, roofs shredded all over Chicagoland.
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1: Credit card debt is growing across America.
7: We owe more and we're not paying our bills on time. The Federal Reserve Bank of New York says Americans now owe $1.26 trillion on credit cards, and 12% of us are delinquent in paying even the minimum amount. The high cost of gas, groceries, and household items all contributing. One thing helping those lucky enough to own a home: equity. More people are tapping into that, figuring a refinanced mortgage at a little over 6.5% makes more sense than a credit card balance of 23%. Sherry Preston, ABC News.
1: The Justice Department has charged 4 people with narco-terrorism, accusing them of trying to smuggle weapons from the Czech Republic to Mexico via the U.S. Anthropic has a new way to identify artificial intelligence content.
8: Anthropic says it's going to weave new watermarks into every bit of text its AI models generate. The specialized code is invisible to the human eye and is meant to flag to computers that the text was either made entirely with AI or modified in some way using the technology. It comes after the European Union's AI Act took effect earlier this month, which fines companies for not labeling AI-generated content.
1: ABC's Mike Dubusky. He's done it again, nearly 30 years after British driver Andy Green broke the land speed record in Utah. Green set a speed record driving 406 miles per hour in a car powered by hydrogen. His 1997 record, 763 miles an hour. Dave Packer, ABC News.
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9: The following program is produced and furnished in conjunction with Roger Waldron of the Coalition for Government Procurement, which is entirely responsible for its content.
10: Welcome to Off the Shelf with Roger Waldron of the Coalition for Government Procurement on Federal News Network. Off the Shelf gives a voice to commercial service and product companies selling in the federal market. Roger speaks to members and government officials about procurement policy, trends, innovations, and debates. Now your host, Roger Waldron.
11: My guest today on Off the Shelf is Brian Frio. Brian is the owner of BD Squared. He also serves on the Coalition for Common Sense and Government Procurement's Board of Advisors. And I would say that, Brian, you are the subject matter expert when it comes across to the point scoring methodology, supporting companies, figuring out how to compete in the market in the new dynamic, and understanding the multiple award contract world in the GWAC world. And so I'm sucking up to you. But great to see you again. Thanks for coming on the show. And we are going to talk about all things GWAC today in interagency contracting. So anyway, it's great to see you again.
12: Yeah, thanks for having me, Roger. It's great to be with you. I love working with the Coalition for Government Procurement, and can't wait to dive into all of this GWAC stuff.
11: Yeah. So I thought maybe we could just start. So we're going to spend a lot of time on NASA SUE because it was just awarded, and get your reflections, insights with regard to the award, the whole process, but also what comes next and the task orders and that sort of thing. But to start, I think it'd be great to do a little history, of interagency contracting and GWACs and how this all came to be where we are now. And maybe you could, you learn the lessons of the past so you don't hopefully repeat them in the future, maybe. I don't know. Anyway, so, the push to consolidate sort of, in a certain sense, goes back in time to the early 90s and even the 1980s. The idea that there's mandatory sources in a certain sense. Maybe they're not gone that far, but you want to talk about how things used to be and how they've changed?
12: Yeah, and maybe we can look at the 90s because that's really when SUP got
11: started.
12: Because it's the new version that just got awarded is SUP 6. So this is the sixth generation of the contract. And SUP got started in the 90s, right before a lot of the federal acquisition regulation took effect during the Clinton administration. And during the Clinton administration, there was this overarching notion that of entrepreneurial government, that it would be great for there to be kind of competition in the contracting space. And so the OMB at the time was kind of encouraging agencies to create vehicles. And so NASA created SUP, and that really got going. GSA was obviously creating its own contracts. Department of Transportation had a GWAC. The Commerce Department had one. NIH got rolling with the CIOSP contracts. So that was kind of encouraged. At the same time, the individual agencies started creating their own vehicles. And so there was this massive
11: proliferation
12: yeah. of contract vehicles, many of which were kind of doing the same thing. But in the late 90s in particular, this wasn't necessarily viewed as a bad thing. The notion was, let's see what people come up with, and then competition will sort out who survives. And it did to a certain extent. Commerce Department doesn't have a GWAC anymore. Transportation doesn't have one anymore.
11: I remember when the transportation I was at GSA when it was transferred over to GSA, right?
12: That's right. Yeah.
11: Absolutely. I remember that going through that process.
12: So then in the kind of mid 2000s.
11: On the 90s too, I think the triggering event from a legislative / regulatory, it was the Clinger-Cohen Act.
12: Yes, right.
11: Because that basically repealed GSA's exclusive authority for the procurement of IT on behalf of the government.
12: Right.
11: It's all civilian agencies and non-weapon systems kind of things for DOD. Everybody had to go get a permission slip from GSA, or GSA did the procurements for them for IT.
12: Right.
11: Clinger-Cohen repealed that. And gave OMB the authority to, designate government-wide agents for the acquisition of IT. And even GSA had to get an agent designation to do its government-wide IT, other than the schedules. The schedules had specific statutory authority. But all those vehicles had these designations, and you're absolutely correct. Historically, I remember there was a compact with OFPP and all the agencies who had them, about competition. That's the Steve Kelman world at that time.
12: Yeah.
11: So anyway, I'm sorry to interrupt. But,
12: No, it's exactly right. And, but then there started to be this sense, particularly during the Bush administration, that it had gone too far. There were too many vehicles. So there was kind of this notion of, let's take a more holistic approach and determine, do we need all these vehicles or not? But I wouldn't say the vehicles still continue to proliferate, even though there was concern about it. And I think maybe it gets back to that notion of, you know, GSA not being a mandatory source. And so anybody could do whatever they wanted. And people preferred to do it that way. But we started to see a decline in contract vehicle and the proliferation of contract vehicles, I would say about 6-7 years ago, just as agencies were starting to say, you know what, I don't want to go through the process of creating my own vehicle. So, for example, the Air Force said, look at all these vehicles we have that are very similar to what we could purchase through OASIS Plus or OASIS at GSA or Alliant 2 or Vets 2. So Air Force said, no more vehicles, guys. Let's use the contracts that are already in existence. Homeland Security Department did the same thing. They said, why are we creating this Eagle contract for IT services? Let's just use GSA or CSP contracts.
11: Right.
12: IRS did the same thing. So there started to be kind of a decline in these the proliferation of vehicles. And then now we've with the Trump administration issued the executive order on procurement consolidation last year, which was a further instruction to say, hey, we can probably save money if we reduce the number of vehicles out there.
11: Right. You're absolutely correct. There was that say, okay, we don't need as many. But there's a pendulum, right? I mean, I think the sense is that people were starting to create more, you know, after that contraction, just in the last 2 or 3 years. Is that fair from your perspective? You know better than I do.
12: Yeah, I think agencies are kind of looking at how much are they spending on contracts and how long does it take to get a contract awarded.
11: Yeah.
12: And over time, contract vehicles have become very hard to award.
11: Right, yes,
12: because you end up getting the view in industry can be that they are so high stakes that they become quote unquote must wins,
11: right.
12: And that means that people that lose will protest as long as possible,
11: right.
12: And so that has fed into this notion that it's hard to create a vehicle, and so many agencies have decided not to do so anymore.
11: Yeah, well, you can see that in the number of protests filed on various different vehicles over the last, like whether it was Polaris or COSP4.
12: Yes.
11: I mean, just especially the small businesses. I think that's it's almost, to me, my sense is an existential thing for small businesses. If they view something, I must have this. Like, otherwise, you know, literally the company could be a threat, right? It's a little different for, I mean, there's going to be things that are core to large businesses channels as well. But, you know, I think, because you see a lot of the protests are in the small business area. Is that fair?
12: Yeah. And more specifically, it tends to be the incumbent small businesses,
11: yeah,
12: that don't win the follow-on vehicle. And so for them, it can be somewhat existential because they may have $100 million in active orders on an,
11: right,
12: existing contract. And if they didn't win the follow-on, they can presume that work will stay on the vehicle and they won't be able to win it. So CIOSP4, the protests were largely driven by incumbent small businesses that didn't win. T4NG2, the same thing.
11: Yeah, yeah. So, and just to finish up the segment, just your thought on the Revolutionary Fire overhaul. Initially, it was going to say, like, here's some mandatory contracts or required contracts. And maybe at some point it will. It's theoretically possible. It could be the one-gov agreements. I don't know. But just your philosophic view, and I think we probably share the same view, just like mandatory versus non-mandatory. There's a middle ground, I think, that makes sense. And I base that on my experience working in a place that was mandatory that went to be non-mandatory, and I much prefer the non-mandatory sort of approach.
12: Yeah, it's a basic kind of tenet of our country, right, that competition is good for all economies.
11: Sure.
12: And this economy, this contracting world economy, benefits from competition, and that includes among vehicles. So if you have one mandatory option, you will start to have people complain about the various aspects of the mandatory source, including kind of customer service. Things can take longer because those systems tend to build up extra checks and balances that people have to get through. And so then people start finding ways around the mandatory,
11: right,
12: sources.
11: Yeah, I mean, my kind of view is a middle ground in the sense that, you know, there should be contracts that people look to. It's almost like the look to first to say, hey, does that meet my need? Does it not meet my needs? You know, and so it makes sense to use that one. but don't mandate they, you know, they have to make a good business decision, right, at the end of the day. So maybe there's a preference, a overall management preference for using certain things, but that doesn't mean you have to. If there's like you figure out, oh no, it's not going to be, I doesn't have the contractors or the capabilities on that contract that I need, or, you know, I need it for some program management perspective that's different. Who knows what the reasons are, but rather than saying you shall versus, you know, look at that, does it work for you, use it first before you, it's part of your acquisition planning process.
12: Right. In my experience, the kind of first look policy is like the best approach, because you're telling buyers, well, first look here, and then if there's some reason that doesn't work for you, you can go somewhere else. Right. And even in agencies that have established mandatory internal agency vehicles, they often then subsequently go to a more of a first look approach, again, because often that kind of mandatory policy ends up hurting mission accomplishment.
11: Right. And the final thing I'll just say about that is my experience was or one of the experiences GSA had when it was mandatory is those requirements being mandatory were essentially a requirements contract. And then when people didn't use them, that's a breach of the contract. And I just recalled during the 90s, GSA had to pay out millions of dollars to schedule contractors because in the court reporting area, because, you know, at the time, the Department of Justice and others wouldn't use the schedule. They knew their court reporters and they were local or whatever, and they'd go right to them. It kind of made sense. But that'd be a breach of the contract. And it's finding the right balance of flexibility, but also making good, efficient decisions, right?
12: At
11: the end of the day. So, Brian, when we come back, let's turn our attention. We did some history there and sort of policy, I guess, or philosophical management stuff. But when we come back, let's just start to look at, we'll go down through the GWACs and we'll start with, some of the GSA ones. And, you know, we'll save our biggest discussion for NASA SEWP since it was awarded, and we'll say that for last. Okay?
12: Sounds good.
11: Okay. My guest today is Brian Friel. He is the owner of BD Squared. I'm Roger Waldron. 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
11: Welcome back to Off the Shelf on Federal News Network. I'm Roger Waldron. My guest today is Brian Friel. He is the owner of BD Squared. We're talking about all things GWAC, interagency contracting. Brian, you know, I always appreciate this because I always learn a lot about actually what's going on. Well, I think I know what's going on, but, you know, there's lots of great information you provide with regard to all the GWACs that are out there. So I thought maybe this segment we can just go down through them and you give your thoughts, analysis, and or just what you see going on that people would be interested in. And, of course, let's start with NIH's COSP for procurement, but also the whole program of interagency contracting there, which is kind of gone, so to speak. So,
12: yeah,
11: what's happening? Like, has that contracted completely ended? Or did you see work transitioning other places? What's going on there?
12: Yeah, so CIOSP3 and CIOCS are still the functioning contracts that are run out of NITAC. Those will wind down this fall. So there's still a couple months left of ordering. I think to the most extent, I think what we'll see is agencies starting to look elsewhere for the requirements that they've previously placed on the NITAC contract vehicles. And we've already seen that. We've seen a number of requirements that were previously on the contract go to the GSA schedules, go to Polaris. We've even seen some go to OASIS Plus that are a little less IT focused. And I think that's what we're going to see. And to me, it's kind of a good lesson for agencies in how you structure a procurement. And I think we've talked about this on previous shows, but the biggest challenge was that NITAC used a scoring approach without taking advantage of the biggest benefits of scoring, which is you don't have to look at every proposal. So when you use a scorecard approach, it can speed up the process. But they didn't put that provision in, so they had to look at everybody, and then they just got mired down in evaluations that were clearly never going to end. And I think that's ultimately why.
11: And then like hundreds of protests, literally.
12: Tons of protests, and they were going to make more awards that were probably going to be further protested, so we were going to be in this endless loop. So
11: yeah.
12: Unfortunately, I think it made sense for them to close it. And so now so buyers are going to have to look elsewhere, and companies, industry is going to have to encourage buyers that have previously used CIOSP3 to come to the vehicles that they're on now.
11: Right. And I think it's like that the self-scoring piece, right? That if people self-score and you're going to award to X number, you get you only have to evaluate when you get to the end of that point scoring sort of threshold, whatever, or the top 70 or whatever, right? That's the thing that they didn't do, right?
12: Right. If you're going to do a scorecard, I would say probably the most successful scorecard approach was actually GSA Astro, which was a scorecard evaluation. They had zero protests.
11: Yes.
12: They had very clear instructions. They had a specific number of awards they were going to make.
11: Wasn't it 40 something?
12: Yeah, it was like 40 per.
11: That's not a lot in this world.
12: Right. I mean, you would think they would get a ton of protests, but they didn't. And I think, again, they were also very open and communicative with industry to help them understand what it would take to submit a successful proposal. So if anybody is planning to do another scorecard proposal, I would highly encourage them to look at
11: that model
12: as a great model.
11: Yeah, that's a great point. I think the other thing to get your sense is that, you know, what I've seen, and I think what industry would say, is the idea of having, you know, a small business like, you know, avenue channel, like a, you know, where it's set aside. And then other than small or open, where anybody, both smalls and large, so you have those two parallel, like OASIS Small Business, OASIS, that by NIH COSP4 having one sort of pool there instead of splitting it up was also, I think, a challenging thing, just because you could have maybe awarded the large one because it would be less proposals. Presumably the number of smalls is one of their challenges.
12: Yeah, it's it's become very gummy on the small business side because there's also been an expansion of joint ventures.
11: Right. Yep.
12: And those joint ventures.
11: How those are evaluated.
12: It's extremely complicated, and agencies often get tripped up on what are the proper rules for involving joint ventures, and those often then lead to protests. So what we've seen, Oasis Plus is actually a great example of how to deal with this. GSA has set a floor. They're using a scoring system, but they've set a floor, and they say if you get above that floor, you're in. If you don't get to that floor, you're out. And an agency can set that floor wherever they want to set it to determine how exclusive they want to be. Some agencies, when they're using scorecards, will set like an 80% floor. So you have to get 80% of the points. And if you get 80%, you win. And if you get 79%, you lose.
11: Yeah.
12: And again, those are very clear mechanisms. It's clear to industry. And those don't tend to get protested.
11: Right. You know what's fascinating to me about the whole point scoring thing too, and I guess is that back when I first started in the dark ages of procurement, right, or not, in the 90s, like everybody stayed away from point scoring. It all was, subjective, adjectival, right, was a term. And, blue, green, everybody got a color, and you got the standards and all those things. And that got so complicated and so protested and just gummed up the works that, I think it was Jim Galloney is the father of the kind of him and his team at GSA of the point scoring thing. It was just like, we got to find another way to do it. So what I was always taught, no, we don't want to use points because that doesn't really assess the value. But when you're awarding a pool of contractors that then subsequently be competing for other work, it makes more sense, doesn't it?
12: Yeah, I think it's a fantastic model. It's not a shoe-in, right? You have to do it correctly. So it's definitely worth people's time if they're planning to do a scorecard to look at models that have worked, like Astro, like Oasis, and then you can set the parameters appropriately for your agency. And we've seen a lot of ones that are very successful. We've seen scorecards used not just for contract vehicles, but at the task order level, pretty successfully. And again, in those cases, the government's being very clear about what they expect your performance experience to be, how well you have performed the work, what kinds of certifications your company has to have.
11: Yeah.
12: And so it can make it a very objective way to do it,
11: right,
12: if you do it right.
11: Right. Well, we got off topic. We were going to go down through. So let's talk about you mentioned Polaris a couple of times. Let's talk about Polaris. Where what's going on with that? Where are we? And are there still some protests that are yet to be resolved? Or
12: yeah, so Polaris is a small business contract, and it has four aspects to it: regular small business, SDVOSB, service disabled veteran owned small business, woman owned small business, and hub zone. And those are four different contracts. The three that are socioeconomic focused, SDVOSB, woman owned, and hub zone, are all operational, but partially operational. And GSA decided to make awards in tranches so that the contract could get up and running. And again, I view this as a response to the heightened protest activity on any of these contracts. So right now, nobody has been thrown out of any of those competitions, so nobody can protest. But the contracts are up and running,
11: right?
12: And awards have been made on those three contracts. Polaris Small Business they did a different approach, and they made the awards and let people know that they were thrown out altogether. And so when the people protested, they requested stop work orders. So those are not moving. That Polaris Small Business is not moving forward. It's stuck in the Court of Federal Claims. There should be a decision in the next couple months. If it goes in GSA's favor, then the contract will turn on, and then Polaris will be at least fully operational on small business and partially operational on the other three.
11: You mean partially because they haven't concluded going through all the awards?
12: Right. Ultimately, there will be 80 woman-owned awards, 70 service-disabled veteran business awards, and 60 hub zone awards, and they've awarded a fraction of those. At some point, they will complete those awards and let people know that they're not in. The companies may then protest. But any protests at that point will only affect companies that are not already awarded on the contract. So everyone that's already on there can keep
11: going,
12: participating and bidding on task orders. Agencies can use the contracts.
11: Right. And that is, you're exactly right. That's a response to the protests. environment, trying to staggering the awards.
12: Right. Like that. Exactly. Yeah.
11: Okay. How about Alliant 3?
12: Alliant 3 is actually in the same boat. So the GSA has made a partial set of awards and is going through the process of making additional awards. And then at the end, there will be a point at which people are informed that they didn't win. Those companies may protest, but the contract is up and running and operational now. So Alliant 3, and all the Polarises are in the process of becoming partially operational, and then sometime probably in the next year, they will all become fully operational, right. Meaning all the awards have been made. Everyone's happy. Moving on.
11: Right. And, Brian, we're up on the break, so we'll save. So we'll tackle NASA Soup 6 and its awards and what, and the process there and what's next in the task orders when we come back from the break. My guest today is Brian Friel. He is the owner of BD Squared. I'm Roger Waldron, listening to Off the Shelf on Federal News Network.
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11: Welcome back to Off the Shelf on Federal News Network. I'm Roger Waldron. My guest today is Brian Friel. He is the owner of BD Squared, and we're having our regular checkup on the GWACs and interagency contract. I guess that's how I'll describe it, Brian. But the biggest news most recently is the award of NASA Soup 6. Just within the last month, I believe. I'm going to get my time. Summer goes fast, right? But so I just want to open it up and give you an opportunity to talk. Can you talk about the process that was used, how we got to where we are, the award sort of dynamic, and then we can also talk about task orders and what you see in the future.
12: Yeah. And so to set the stage, Soup historically has been one of the most successful contract vehicles in terms of volume of orders, north of $10 billion a year. Now in orders, and up until now, it has been entirely commodities based. And they actually have delivery orders as opposed to task orders because it's really commodities
11: products,
12: focused.
11: Yeah.
12: There are sometimes services associated with those, but by and large, it's been a commodities contract where the primes are resellers. So Soup 6 is an expansion of the scope. So from the reseller portion will continue very similar to what's in Soup 5. and it will be called Category A on Soup 6. And then there's a new Category B, which is for large businesses and small businesses that can perform enterprise-level services kind of across an agency. And Category C, which is services for that is a small business set aside for kind of mission, more mission-focused, office-specific kinds of IT services requirements.
11: Or specific technical capabilities, perhaps.
12: Right. Like if you're a cyber company, all you do is cybersecurity, the Category C is probably like a great place for you to participate. So the evaluation methodology was kind of a floor-based system, somewhat similar to what we discussed about Oasis Plus, where it wasn't scoring, but Soup set a floor, and you had to meet the basic floor of requirements. And so you had to submit a proposal that showed that you could do those things. You submitted three volumes, and then the evaluation process went volume by volume. And so for your volume one, got evaluated first. And at that point, NASA decided some people didn't make the cut, and so they informed them of that. Some of those companies protested at that phase. Then subsequently, some volume two was evaluated, phase two.
11: Those people got through volume one.
12: Those people that got through volume one went to phase two. Some of them got thrown out. And then phase three, some of them got thrown out. And so there were some protests along the way. Those protests have all been resolved, and the awards have been announced. The Soup's plan is to kind of flip the switch and turn on Soup 6 on November 1st. So the next few months will be kind of a
11: transition
12: time, help people understand how the contract works. But there will be no more protests. So as of November, it will really be the only fully operational GWAC with a extended period of performance on it going forward. And so I think it's one of the more exciting developments in the GWAC space, because for the first time, companies that don't have a catalog of commodities to sell can sell their services on Soup in Category B and Category C. And the way I kind of see it fitting in with Alliant and Polaris, because now the remaining GWACs are Alliant, Polaris, 8A Stars, which has only got 3 years left on it, and Vets 2, which will be replaced by Polaris.
11: Mm-hmm.
12: So it'll be Alliant, Polaris, and Soup. Those are the three basic GWACs now. And they create a nice set of options for buyers to go to, where they might have complex requirements, and Polaris and Alliant had scoring systems that rewarded experience doing complex requirements. You know, there's cyber, but there's software development, there's configuration management, there's help desk, there's all sorts of stuff in there. And Soup is a great place for companies that are more specific and requirements that are more specific.
11: Okay. And the number of awardees, I mean, you know, not only did NASA Soup, you know, expand the scope in terms of adding the services and B and C, but also using a floor approach, right? Presumably there, and it ended up being a lot more awardees, and obviously a lot more because they're awarding things that they didn't do before.
12: Right.
11: How does that dynamic play out? So it was interesting. I was just on a panel with some small businesses, and I just was curious, like, does it, and they were on NASA Soup the first time, and it's kind of like, or the most, you know, the incumbent one, the NASA Soup 5, whatever, right. So there's, where there's less companies, right? So does it change, your approach to that vehicle or how you go to market when you see that you've gone from, like, let's say there's 100 companies that you're, within your group, you know, within that channel, and now there's whatever it is, 600 or whatever for the products. Do you see that? Like, because I know you help folks compete for task orders too.
12: Yeah,
11: I mean, their kind of reaction is you keep to your fundamentals and like you do what you do.
12: Right.
11: So you understand what you can do and what your customer wants. So
12: yeah.
11: I gave the, but I was just curious about that.
12: No, that's right. And what we typically see on a new contract vehicle that has more awardees than the previous one. Is everyone super excited about winning? And so they bid. So you get tons of bids in the first year. And often when you have, you know, 40 bids, an agency will default to kind of a price comparison.
11: Yeah,
12: because
11: low price,
12: it's
11: yeah.
12: super hard to make a trade-off among 40 companies.
11: And presumably they all got on the contract, so they can do the work, right?
12: Right. But then, you know, often when at the task order level, when you do an evaluation that leads to a price decision, often agencies have kind of regrets Yeah. They don't get the service that they would like to see. So we typically will – we will often see a requirement come back out after the base year. So what we advise our clients to do is when you work with your customers, like skip that part where they develop a evaluation methodology that's going to get 40 bids and encourage the agency to be more specific about what they're looking for. And the more specific the criteria at the task order level, the fewer the bids.
11: Right. That makes a lot of sense. Do you know, just in terms of customer base, I mean, they have their sort of traditional customers that have used them for years, you know, in the commodity space. Do you see, that experience with NASA SUP in that commodity area lending customers to say, hey, I had a good experience here. I'm going to go try, in the services area? Or how do you see them marketing the vehicle?
12: Yeah, I think it's actually, again, to me, if I'm a buyer with some requirements in an agency, it's kind of a great time because I've got several choices, right? If I want to use a government-wide contract, I could pick Polaris. Again, if I have a complex requirement, I'm probably going to go Polaris. I've got a simpler requirement. I could use either the GSA schedules or SUP. So I've got kind of multiple options. And, some people will choose SUP because it has a lower access fee than mm-hmm. the schedules or Polaris. The access fee is 0.34% right now. SUP is trying to drive it down to under 30% and or under 3% or 0.3%, I guess. So it right. and the access fee on GSA is 0.75. So it's about half the cost. And again, that's actually a value of the competitive nature of these vehicles,
11: right?
12: Because I wouldn't be surprised if we see GSA's access fees come down. Because there's this competition where agencies have to choose which one is better for their requirements.
11: Right. And that's obviously at GSA that would require like a top down review of their fee and, because it does pay for their operations.
12: Right.
11: But
12: Oasis Plus, for example, is already at a very low access fee.
11: Yeah.
12: And that's, so as a consequence, like, agencies are happy to
11: right. I mean, their customers are. It's like, okay, what's your fee and why? And like, am I going to go to a lower fee-based operation?
12: Right.
11: Or not?
12: And sometimes an agency will say, well, I'm enjoying this service that I'm getting from a higher fee service. And
11: sure,
12: that's
11: best
12: where
11: value.
12: I'm going to go. And that's right. Fine. Right. That's great.
11: Right. So I guess my other question for you, and I guess we've started a little bit about task orders. So you do help companies compete for task orders?
12: Yep.
11: Mm-hmm. So, and what are some – what do you see going on? Are there trends right now how people are structuring the task orders? Because that is really where the – I mean, you got to get on the vehicle. But at the end of the day, the requirement and the money is, in the transaction, that's really, really important. I mean, you can't do the task order unless you get the contract. But when you get to that point, it's where, it involves – actually getting some money, doing some work on behalf of a customer agency.
12: Yeah, well, we're kind of in the stage. It's a very vehicle by vehicle, but there's this commonality that many of the vehicles today have more contractors than the previous version.
11: Yes,
12: and so,
11: that's true.
12: And most of these have just gotten started. So Oasis Plus, FBI SSS, DLA Jets 2.0, all of these have many more contractors than the previous version. And so they're all in this stage where if the task order is structured in a certain way, it's going to attract more bidders. And that's what we're seeing is more bidders on task orders. And again, and then as we're entering kind of second year, we're starting to see agencies say, okay, I didn't really want 40 bids. Five, right. six, seven, that's fine, but 40 is too many. And so now we're starting to see some more discernment in the task order evaluation process. For example, a phased approach where you showed your technical capabilities and then there's a down select and then there's orals. And then there's a technical challenge. That's becoming much more common at the task order level, particularly in IT services.
11: Yeah.
12: And that avoids a situation where it's just the price competition because you're more specifically making people prove that they can do the work.
11: Right. And do work well.
12: Right.
11: Right. In the timing to do a task order, where are we now on that? I mean, that's something that, because time to market, time, speed of need, all that sort of thing. What's your sense? Is it taking longer? Is it taking shorter at the task order level than it has in the past? Or
12: It's still taking about the same amount of time overall. You know, usually when we see an RFI, about, again, on average, 3 to 4 months later, we see an RFP.
11: Okay.
12: And then once an RFP comes out, it's usually, you know, typically 45 to 60 days until award.
11: Okay, and that's not bad.
12: Been pretty standard.
11: That's pretty good.
12: Mm-hmm.
11: I mean, yeah, the contract structure lends itself to doing it that relatively quickly. The back end stuff is what takes the time, like, right, developing the requirement, the RFP.
12: Right.
11: Right. From the RFI to the actual putting out the RFQ or whatever.
12: Right. And again, like the, I definitely encourage buyers to look at successful examples of task order evaluation processes, because we have seen some that take forever to award, but often that goes back to overly complex and unclear requirements.
11: Right. Yeah. It's simple is best.
12: Right.
11: Clear, simple. There's power in simplicity.
12: Yep.
11: So, Brian, we're up on the break. When we come back, I'm going to finish. Well, we're going to be sort of potpourri, but I'm going to start with this question. Just so, where are we right now in the market for GWACs, just from a sort of churns perspective, or what's going on with all the awards and stuff? Are we close to a sort of serene sort of period of time? We'll get into that when we come back. My guest today is Brian Friel. He is the owner of BD Squared. I'm Roger Waldron, listening to Off the Shelf on Federal News Network.
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7: 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We'll explore whether current rules are making clinical trial recruitment harder, why some voices carry more weight than others in the rulemaking process and who gets left out, and what happens when the government's personnel agency loses a large share of its own workforce. 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
11: Welcome back to Off the Shelf on Federal News Network. My guest today is Brian Friel. He is the owner of BD Squared. He also serves on the Coalition for Common Sense and Government Procurement's Board of Advisors. We've had a great discussion so far today on all the IT GWACs, interagency contracting stuff. And one of the things that when we prepared for the show, you brought to my attention that I hadn't really thought about is we could perhaps be entering into a period of relative calm. I don't know what you say, like, with regard to the, you know, interagency contracting in the GWACs. Why is that?
12: So if you think back to 2016, which is 10 years ago.
11: Yes.
12: We've been in some form of recompetition for GWACs that entire time. And so it's been kind of 10 years of instability. In 2016, I thought we'd be back to a stable environment in 2021. And here we are in 2026. and we're now just seeing the light at the end of the tunnel of this unstable period, where if we look ahead to next year, it's likely that we'll have, you know, fully operational Soup, a fully operational Alliant, and a fully operational Polaris, and no major recompetes of GWACs on the horizon. So we'll be in this stable world where now buyers can place their task orders, they can make decisions about how to do it, and we're not kind of caught in this very unstable kind of endless proposal environment
11: right
12: in the GWAC space.
11: I mean, I guess this thing

0: for a moment touch on them, because even the context of consolidation and the present executive order, there's agencies that are out there doing their own things. It's even when things are very, very, very, very similar to things that already exist, like MAPS versus OASIS, OASIS Plus. What's your perspective on that? What are you seeing?
1: Yeah, and let's talk about MAPS, because that's an Army contract. It's the consolidation of a professional services vehicle called RS3 and an IT contract called ITES. It's been restructured into a single contract with five domains. And the domains are management and advisory, technical and engineering, and research and development, which are the exact three main domains of OASIS Plus.
0: Right.
1: And then there's emerging IT and foundational IT, the scope of which is entirely covered by SOUP and Polaris and Alliant. From a requirements perspective, any task orders that you place on MAPS, if it gets awarded, you could place on any of the existing contracts. But, you know, GSA has now the centralized authority, but they're not still not a mandatory source. So agencies can ultimately make their own decisions. And in this case, the Army thought it was in their interest to create their own vehicle. So this vehicle is also a scorecard. Their intention is to make 70 awards per domain. So in the five domains, each one gets 70, 30 large businesses, 25 small businesses, and then the rest are something called commercial sector vendors. It was a multi-amendment process, so we went through 10 amendments during the process of the proposal development. The evaluation requirements shifted throughout that process, kind of creating a lot of
0: additional work.
1: Additional work and anxiety, and led to 10 pre-award protests. And so those pre-award protests have to be resolved. In my own view, I would expect that there were enough inconsistencies introduced in the amendment process that some of those protests have valid grounds, and the Army will have to reopen the procurement. So issue an 11th amendment.
0: Yeah, make to corrective
1: make some,
0: action.
1: Make some changes because they can't proceed with award while the pre-award protests are pending. So it could be a long time. And then, you know, after the pre-award protests get resolved, if they do an amendment, bids go back in, then they complete the evaluation and make awards. At that point, then there could be additional protests.
0: Right.
1: So we could be in an extended period of time. And again, that this goes back to why we saw some agencies decide, I don't want to do this
0: right,
1: vehicle. Because
0: right.
1: even if we look at where we are now, MAPS going in July, the Army forecast that it was going to do this 2 years ago. So and
0: they've already taken 2 years.
1: Yeah, the original plan was to have it awarded a year ago.
0: Yeah.
1: So now we're already a year beyond the original plan. And that's something we tend to see on these vehicles. So ultimately, again, what I think agencies will decide is it's probably not worth it.
0: Right.
1: Especially since you now have the option of creating blanket purchase agreements within existing
0: IDIQs. I was going to ask you about that next. But
1: it's a huge deal. And, you know, if I'm an agency that has requirements that – and I'm reticent to use a big government-wide contract with lots of companies on it, I can now create a multiple award blanket purchase agreement within the environment GWACs or the schedules.
0: Yeah.
1: And that's a great way for people to handle that. So I think we're actually going to see fewer agency-level IDIQs and more agency-level BPAs within the construct of these GWACs and the schedules.
0: Right. And you asked, my last question was on BPAs, and you already answered that. So I think, where are we? We're up at the end of the show, Brian. Thank you so much. I appreciate it.
1: That was really fun, Roger. Thanks a lot.
0: I enjoyed the conversation. I want to thank my guest today, Brian Friel. He's the owner of BD Squared. I'm Roger Waldron, and you've been listening to Off the Shelf on Federal News Network.
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12: From ABC News, I'm Dave Packer. Primary night across six states in the South Carolina Republican Senate special election primary. ABC News projects Darlene Graham, sister of late Senator Lindsey Graham, will face Ralph Norman in a runoff. In the Connecticut Democratic governor primary, ABC News projecting Ned Lamont will win. Polls have just closed in Minnesota. In the governor's race there, MyPillow founder Mike Lindell leads a crowded Republican field.
13: We'll have to see exactly what the voters decide in that race. But we know that Mike Lindell does have the endorsement, the support of President Trump. The other opponents in that race do have more ties to the Republican infrastructure in the state. And they're arguing that they may be a more electable come November against the likely Democratic candidate in Senator Amy Klobuchar, who's running there as well.
12: ABC's Avery Harper. In Massachusetts, a federal district court issued today a temporary order blocking the U.S. Postal Service from implementing President Trump's 20-

0: under this debris. It's unclear if that's true, but rescuers have been working nonstop.
1: President Trump says he slipped away from Air Force One after a trip last month in Turkey because the Secret Service and military wanted him on a different plane due to a threat that he insisted didn't scare him. He also downplayed the risk to White House staff, security, and reporters who were on the other plane. You're listening to ABC News.
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1: New inflation numbers from the government come out later this morning, but ABC's Elizabeth Schulze says they'll probably tell you what you already know. Everything, especially food, is more expensive.
4: The overall trend, when you look at groceries, which is one of the most salient places for people when they're thinking about their budget and their expenses, is that prices have gone up, you know, pretty notably over the past couple of months. And when you look back over the last, you know, 5 years, you've got grocery prices up 30%. That is a very big number.
1: Former Marine Robert Gilman, detained for nearly 4 years in Russia, has now been released. President Trump says it happened after he spoke with Russian President Vladimir Putin. The world's fastest racer has hit another record this week.
5: British driver Andy Green hit 406 miles per hour on Utah's Bonneville Salt Flats, a world record for a hydrogen-powered car, easily shattering the old record. His 32-foot car burned hydrogen using engines adapted from construction equipment. It comes as many look to alternative fuel sources amid rising gas prices. But hydrogen has its fair share of skeptics. One problem? Most of it is currently made from fossil fuels, so it's only as clean as its source.
1: That's ABC's Sophie Flay. People in Spain are rushing to buy specialized glasses to view a rare total eclipse that'll be visible today. 350 official viewing sites have been set up across the interior of Spain, where the views will be the best. I'm Sherry Preston, ABC News.
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6: 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The Golden Dome for America ecosystem hub lets anyone from traditional defense contractors to venture capitalists submit their concepts to Golden Dome's program managers for consideration. The system can help DoD staff match ideas to the department's needs and reach out for next steps. Combating fraud and reducing improper payments should be top priorities for the Office of Management and Budget. Federal News Network's Drew Friedman has more.
7: That's according to a new slate of recommendations from the Government Accountability Office. GAO says that OMB should also develop a full federal program inventory to better monitor spending and track programs. But the likelihood of OMB implementing those recommendations may be slim. OMB Director Russell Vogt has repeatedly questioned GAO's authority. He's also previously suggested that the government watchdog might not need to exist at all. Drew Friedman, Federal News Network.
6: And the Senate version of the Skills-Based Federal Contracting Act advanced unanimously out of the Homeland Security and Governmental Affairs Committee. If enacted, the legislation would bar agencies in most cases from setting minimum education requirements during federal contract solicitations. The House passed the original bill earlier this year. Find these stories and more at federalnewsnetwork.com. I'm Eric White.
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10: Welcome to the Federal Drive on Federal News Network. It's Wednesday, August 12th. I'm your host, Terry Gerton, and I'm glad you're here. Coming up on this hour of the Federal Drive, clinical trials need participants. Regulators are examining whether existing rules on participant compensation are helping or getting in the way. Plus, government asks for public input all the time, but most people don't know what to do with that invitation. Those stories and much more ahead during this hour of the Federal Drive. We begin with this. The years-long North Korean remote IT worker campaign has infiltrated hundreds of companies. Now the FBI has confirmed that at least one of those individuals was found working for a federal agency. Experts say the widening campaign points to an emerging gap in national security vetting. Federal News Network's Justin Doubleday joins me with more details. Justin, thanks for being here.
11: Thanks for having me, Terry.
10: What has the FBI confirmed about this incident?
11: Well, the FBI has confirmed very little about this incident, but they have confirmed that one of these guys was found working for an unidentified federal agency at this point. And, you know, it's interesting. The campaign has been notorious for essentially generating funds for the North Korean regime to fund their weapons programs and things like that. But this really shifts this a little bit more into a national security espionage type issue for sure. The North Korean remote IT worker campaign, it actually came up during a July 28th conference hosted by the Digital Government Institute in Washington, D.C. Todd Hemmond, the Deputy Assistant Director of the FBI's Cyber Capabilities Branch, was asked whether this threat had impacted government.
12: Without getting into ongoing investigations, we identified just this past week a DPRK remote IT worker that was working for the federal government. We're still kind of unpacking that recent case. It's actually a little bit baffling to me, not understanding this particular agency's process. But the short answer is yes, we are seeing remote IT workers, not just in private sector, although vastly higher proportion in the private sector, but we're also seeing this impact the government to a degree.
10: Wow. Do we know any more about which agency was impacted or any other details about what this might have been related to?
11: At this point, no. The FBI declined to comment further on the story, so we don't know what agency was impacted, how long the intrusion lasted, and whether any sensitive data was stolen or anything along those lines. It's highly likely Hemmond was referring to a remote IT employee doing contract work on behalf of an agency rather than an actual federal employee who was somehow a remote IT worker in North Korea. But such a case, as far as a contractor goes, wouldn't be unprecedented. Just last year, a Maryland man was sentenced to 15 months in prison for allowing a North Korean national in China to work on software development contracts for the Federal Aviation Administration. And the press release announcing that sentencing pointed to how this man had gained work with at least 13 U.S. companies, and several of those companies had contracted his services to U.S. government agencies in addition to the FAA. So there's been this ongoing investigation. We know that other agencies were wrapped up in this in addition to the FAA. What we don't know is how, you know, what that those other agencies, who they are, how deep this goes. But, you know, I talked to a former FBI official who requested anonymity to speak candidly, and they said it's a natural progression for this campaign to try to get placement in government locations rather than just corporate work.
10: Justin, how long has this been going on? Why don't we hear more about it? And is it just North Korea, or are there other countries involved here?
11: Well, the FBI and other law enforcement agencies have been very focused on this North Korean IT worker scheme going back to at least 2022. Investigators say the North Korean government has dispatched thousands of highly skilled IT workers across the world to gain fraudulent employment. And the campaign is believed to have placed workers in hundreds of companies, including Fortune 500 companies in the United States. The United Nations has estimated it's generated between $250 million and $600 million annually for North Korea. And the way it works is these North Korean workers use access to company networks to steal sensitive and proprietary data, as well as sensitive IT credentials. They often are skilled in key technology areas like software, and they use forged and stolen identities, as well as third-party collaborators, oftentimes in the United States, to set up legitimate addresses and laptop farms that allow them to then VPN into the corporate networks. Artificial intelligence is also helping make this campaign more successful through increasingly realistic deepfakes, as well as, you know, AI translation tools and the ability to do quick research using AI to be a better worker. So all that has kind of been happening over the last 4 years and really building and building.
10: Is there any guidance out now from the FBI or Homeland Security or whoever might be the right organization for government agencies and contractors to take action now to preclude this kind of incident in the future?
11: There's been a lot of guidance put out there in some of these FBI alerts, and actually the State Department just led a global alert with at least more than a dozen other foreign partner agencies about this specific North Korean IT worker threat. And what they say is generally look out for things like frequent changes in registered information, such as account names, contact details, and bank account information. Also, you look for multiple accounts for using the same identification document. Check those identification documents really closely to see if it's been forged or altered using image editing software. And then in the hiring process, there might be discrepancies that appear in video conference meetings. They might refuse to participate in video conference meetings and only want to do audio. And then they also might offer to work for rates lower than the general market rate. So if it sounds like it's too good of a deal to be true, it just might be as far as that skilled remote IT worker.
10: That's Federal News Network's Justin Doubleday. Justin, thanks for bringing us this story.
11: Yeah, no problem. Thanks for having me.
10: And you can find his full story at federalnewsnetwork.com. Up next, clinical trials need participants. Regulators are examining whether existing rules on participant compensation are helping or getting in the way. This is The Federal Drive with Terry Girton on Federal News Network.
6: Today's Federal Newscast, the Small Business Administration's new regulations for the 8A Small Business Development Program lays out new requirements for possible applicants. The final rule, published yesterday, requires small firms to self-attest to whether they are a member of a particular group that faced public or private sector discrimination or bias based on actions, policies, rules, regulations, or other practices, and whether they suffered material harm. The National Institute of Standards and Technology wants to transform a critical cyber vulnerability database.
11: NIST is accepting feedback on how it can transform the National Vulnerability Database to account for advancements in artificial intelligence. NIST is seeking input on forward-looking approaches to vulnerability management. The deadline for responses is October 11th. The NVD serves as a central repository of cyber vulnerabilities, but AI is speeding up the discovery and exploitation of vulnerabilities. And even before recent AI advancements, NIST was struggling to process an increasing volume of software bugs. Justin Doubleday, Federal News Network.
6: And the Senate has passed legislation that would improve emergency communications across federal buildings. The Federal Building Threat Notification Act would require the Department of Homeland Security to develop new guidance about emergency communications that would include ensuring staff are notified about violent threats or other emergencies that occur in and around their workplaces. Find these stories and more at federalnewsnetwork.com. I'm Eric White.
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0: Welcome back to the Federal Drive with Terry Girton on Federal News Network. The HHS Office of Inspector General is seeking public input on how fraud and abuse laws affect payments to clinical trial participants. The effort could help determine whether existing rules strike the right balance between protecting patients and supporting medical research. Joining me now is Spencer Turnbull, Chief of the Industry Guidance Branch at HHS OIG. Spencer, thank you so much for joining me today.
1: Thank you for having me, Terry. I'm very happy to be here.
0: Your office recently put out a request for information on payments to clinical trial participants. That's an interesting topic and one probably that most people don't talk about very often. But what is it about what's going on now that is of interest to you, and why are you taking a fresh look at the issue?
1: We issued this request for information, or RFI, because we want to improve our understanding of how clinical trials are providing remuneration to trial participants, and to learn whether the federal anti-kickback statute is viewed as a barrier to providing appropriate remuneration to those participants. For us, getting curious and posing questions to our stakeholders is one of the most effective ways for my office, which is the Office of Inspector General for the Department of Health and Human Services, HHS OIG, to fulfill our role in considering new safe harbors under the kickback statute. And if I might, Terry, I know I've used at least three technical sounding terms, and I would love to briefly explain what each of them means for our listeners who might not be steeped in healthcare law. Would that be okay with you?
0: Please do that. I have some questions myself. So you go with your definitions and we'll see if anything else is left on my list.
1: Great. Well, these are really at the heart of the RFI that we're discussing. You might know that HHS OIG is at the forefront of America's efforts to fight waste, fraud, and abuse in HHS programs. But you may not have heard of the federal anti-kickback statute. I might just call it the kickback statute for short, but this is one of HHS OIG's most powerful tools to deter and prosecute fraud. The kickback statute is a criminal law, and it prohibits the knowing and willful payment of remuneration. That's anything of value, to induce or reward referrals of federal healthcare program business. And that means things like prescription drugs, medical supplies, or healthcare services for Medicare or Medicaid patients. You know, in some industries, it's acceptable to reward those who refer business to you, but healthcare paid for with our tax dollars is another matter. So imagine you are sick and you go to your doctor who tells you that you need a prescription. Now imagine that a drug manufacturer has promised to give your doctor expensive concert tickets for every 50 scripts he writes for their drug. Will your doctor be prescribing you the drug that's in your clinical best interest, or the drug that will earn him concert tickets? So the kickback statute stands guard against that kind of corruption of medical decision making. I also use the word remuneration a couple of times. In the kickback statute, that just means anything of value. It could be cash, it could be something like free rent or expensive meals or excessive compensation. And here in the clinical trial context, it could mean help with someone's co-payments or a travel reimbursement. So the last term I wanted to touch on is safe harbor, which is again at the core of the RFI we are discussing. A safe harbor under the kickback statute protects certain payment and business practices from kickback liability, where that practice could otherwise implicate the statute. Safe harbors are voluntary. Their provisions have been developed to limit the reach of the kickback statute by permitting certain non-abusive arrangements while encouraging beneficial or innocuous arrangements. And that sort of brings us back to this RFI, which is seeking feedback from our stakeholders on whether a safe harbor for clinical trial remuneration is needed, and if so, what such a safe harbor should protect.
0: That was hugely helpful, and you ticked off all three definitions I wanted to follow up on, so thank you for that. But now let's talk about a safe harbor. What would that actually look like if you were going to put it into place?
1: That's a great question, and it's really at the heart of this request for information. OIG doesn't know the answer yet, but we want to find out by hearing from clinical trial stakeholders. And besides asking the public to weigh in on that particular question of what one might look like, we also want to ask some, and have asked, some related questions, including what are the types and amounts of remuneration that are currently being provided to trial participants, and what types of remuneration would folks like to provide that maybe they're not sure whether they can. We'd also like to know about some of the fraud and abuse risks that might be associated with providing remuneration to participants, and people's ideas for safeguards that are necessary or prudent to prevent fraud and abuse when participants are receiving remuneration.
0: Spencer Turnbull is the chief of the Industry Guidance Branch at the U.S. Department of Health and Human Services Office of the Inspector General. So Spencer, if we step back now from the details of specific arrangements, it seems like at the simplest level, maybe you're weighing two concerns. On the one hand, researchers want to make participation easier and they want to get people in the door. On the other, regulators don't want financial incentives driving medical decisions. So where do you and the OIG sit and evaluate that balance? How do you know if it's shifted too far in one direction or the other?
1: Carrie, that's such a great critical question for the work that we do. In the context of the RFI, I can speak to OIG's general approach when developing new safe harbors for the anti-kickback statute. You know, writing an effective safe harbor begins with understanding the landscape of the issue it purports to address. And it would be a missed opportunity to create a safe harbor that doesn't get used because it doesn't reflect the reality of conducting clinical trials. That's why we're soliciting feedback from stakeholders on several different facets of remuneration provided to clinical trial participants. Questions like the benefits of enrolling federal healthcare program beneficiaries in particular into clinical trials. What are the barriers to enrollment that trial sponsors are facing? And what are the types of remuneration that are effective? What are the risks that must be managed, et cetera? So were OIG to decide to draft a proposed safe harbor, we would be balancing benefits against risks, as you noted, asking questions like, would the arrangements protected by the new safe harbor increase or decrease access to healthcare services? Would they increase or decrease quality of healthcare services? Increase or decrease patient freedom of choice or costs to federal healthcare programs? So those are just a few examples of the lenses through which we consider potential new safe harbors and how we conduct that balance.
0: And is there a concern in this kind of situation that if the payments become too generous, they might actually affect the research by influencing who participates in the study, how the study is conducted, or why people participate in the first place?
1: Well, that is actually outside the scope of our RFI. But what I can tell you is that OIG will focus on our responsibility, which is to carefully evaluate the need for new safe harbors to the kickback statute and to carefully craft any new safe harbors to protect beneficial arrangements that pose a low risk of fraud and abuse.
0: And comments on your request for information are due by August 24th. What kind of information would be most useful for you as you're looking for evidence that supports one side or the other here?
1: Well, I hope that commenters will provide real-world examples, data, and of course, their perspectives that illustrate how payment practices are functioning today. We're especially interested in areas where clarity, a new safe harbor, or a modification to existing regulations could support responsible research participation while maintaining strong protections against fraud and abuse. So depending on what we learn, potential next steps could include updated guidance, rulemaking, or other efforts to modernize how fraud and abuse frameworks apply in clinical research.
0: As industry folks might be responding to this, is there a tension between what they want to communicate to you so that the safe harbor rules get written effectively and what they might sort of be confessing in that process?
1: Of course, I can't speak for how our commenters approach the RFI, but based on our experience, RFIs usually generate candid, useful information. And of course, we'll consider everything that we receive and are grateful for those submissions.
0: Spencer Turnbull is the chief of the Industry Guidance Branch at the U.S. Department of Health and Human Services Office of the Inspector General. Thanks so much for joining me today.
1: Terry, it's been a pleasure. Thank you for having me.
0: 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Still to come, OPM has spent the past year helping reshape the federal workforce. A new GAO report looks at what's happened inside OPM itself. But first, government asks for public input all the time. Most people do not know what to do with that invitation. 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
2: Today's federal newscast, companies can now pitch ideas for Golden Dome directly to the Defense Department through a new unclassified web portal. The Golden Dome for America Ecosystem Hub lets anyone from traditional defense contractors to venture capitalists submit their concepts to Golden Dome's program managers for consideration. The system can help DoD staff match ideas to the department's needs and reach out for next steps. Combating fraud and reducing improper payments should be top priorities for the Office of Management and Budget. Federal News Network's Drew Friedman has more.
3: That's according to a new slate of recommendations from the Government Accountability Office. GAO says that OMB should also develop a full federal program inventory to better monitor spending and track programs. But the likelihood of OMB implementing those recommendations may be slim. OMB Director Russell Vogt has repeatedly questioned GAO's authority. He's also previously suggested that the government watchdog might not need to exist at all. Drew Friedman, Federal News Network.
2: And the Senate version of the Skills-Based Federal Contracting Act advanced unanimously out of the Homeland Security and Governmental Affairs Committee. If enacted, the legislation would bar agencies in most cases from setting minimum education requirements during federal contract solicitations. The House passed the original bill earlier this year. Find these stories and more at federalnewsnetwork.com. I'm Eric White.
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0: Welcome back to the Federal Drive with Terry Girton on Federal News Network. Federal agencies depend on public comments when they write and revise regulations, but many citizens and subject matter experts have very little experience participating in the process. A new effort aims to help people understand how agencies evaluate comments and what makes them useful. Here with more is Colette Dalawala, founder of the Stand Up for Science Foundation. Colette, it is so nice to have you. Thank you for joining me today.
11: Thank you so much for having me. Excited to be here.
0: Stand Up for Science is doing something really interesting. You are convening two rapid response workshops to help individuals and organizations draft comments in response to a National Science Foundation proposal to update proposal and award policies and procedures guide. You wouldn't be doing that, it seems to me, if people already knew how to do this. So
11: that's right.
0: What are the biggest gaps that you're trying to fill through these workshops?
11: Yeah, I think the first thing is just that people need awareness that this is a part of the American democratic process, that this is our government asking for feedback, they're asking for information. And in this way, you know, yes, the lowest rung on the bar is to vote. But this is sort of the next step up, right? It allows people, it gives people the opportunity to share their expertise in areas that they have a lot of expertise in a way that can make an impact in how the government works, and particularly how the government works sort of in their sphere or in an area that impacts them. So first thing is driving awareness. The second thing is making sure that people are armed with the know-how for how to write a comment that does affect change. And of course, there's sort of two ways to go about it, right? The first thing is just writing a comment, even if the comment is a couple sentences long that says, I don't like, this is un-American, or I don't like this, and here's the reason why. You know, that is really important because it in and of itself draws attention to the matter, which we've seen with the OMB, you know, uniform guidance rule, that actually that attention really does matter if it's happening substantially. But the other thing is that there are some really specific, frankly, easy things that you can do to add some power and some punch to your public comments. And we want to make sure that people have the toolkit to do that, not just for this public comment, but for any that come down the line and they realize, oh, I'm the person that can answer, you know, this call for commentary.
0: I'm wondering what you find as you talk to folks here, because I suspect that the average American, one, probably doesn't know that they have this opportunity, but two, if they do know about it, might think that it's either irrelevant because no one pays attention anyway, or two, that it's something best left to the professionals. What kind of are the biggest misconceptions here?
11: I think it's exactly those two things, right? Especially the best left to the professionals. And I think that people often discredit their own expertise and their own experiences as being unimportant. Like, we think that, oh, well, I've only received a grant from the NSF. I'm not an expert on grant funding. Well, if you've received a grant from the NSF, you're a participant and you have something to say about what is in this new, you know, this proposal, this proposed rule. It will impact you. And so you should talk about how it would impact you if XYZ things were passed through. So I think that there is just this tendency for people, I think especially scientists, to really discount themselves and to say, well, I'm not really an expert in this area. It's like, no, like, you've received several grants from this agency. Like, you actually know way more about it than the average person does.
0: What happens when an agency gets these comments? How do they separate ones that are genuinely influential from ones that they go, oh, yep, and they put it in a pile?
11: Well, so the first thing is to note the usual way of doing things versus how this administration is doing things. So I do want to make that distinction. In times past, what would happen is you'd have a team of one or two, you know, folks at that agency who would read, like a person, a human being, would read all of the comments and would separate out the ones that maybe it's just a, hey, this is un-American, I don't like it, or, you know, protect the Keystone Pipeline. Like, that was a big one that had a large response. And then there are ones that cite specific parts of the proposal that say, that use this very special word. It is reliant, So are you reliant? Is your lab, are you as a, you know, in your career reliant? Are your students reliant? Do you have employees who are reliant on funding or structures or something about what is being changed in this rule or proposed to be changed in the rule? And being able to really directly tie in, if the government does this, this is how it will impact me and my situation. And being able to tie that directly to provisions that are outlined in these documents are sort of what separates a good or impactful comment from one that is less impactful. Also, organizations have sort of a higher rank standing than individuals. So for example, Federal News Network could do, you know, some public comments. Those would be higher ranked or sort of land in a different place in the ranking compared to just an individual.
0: Colette Dalawala is the founder and CEO of the Stand Up for Science Foundation. Colette, let's follow that a little farther. You talked earlier about scientists really not thinking that they had standing or value in submitting these. If they don't, if citizens and subject matters don't submit their comments on rules like you're engaged in right now, who winds up having the most influence over the rules agencies write?
11: The people who are in power, the people who are overseeing those agencies. You know, it ends up sort of falling by default to the leadership of the agency. You know, they have the ultimate say-so in this, but there has in the past been a much greater respect for the expertise that the public brings in these public comment openings. It's the reason why they do it, because they want to hear, you know, what the public has to say. They want to hear how, you know, it's sort of like finding blind spots. That's how I think about this, is it's like, okay, the government has thought out a rule that they think is going to work, but they're not in the lab. They're not in the building. They're not, you know, in your email inbox having to deal with the fallout of the changes that would result from this rule. And so it's sort of the government asking, all right, what blind spots, what plot holes do you see with what we're recommending? If you don't give the plot holes to the government, they cannot account for those plot holes. And then when you're mad that there are plot holes, you know, you can't really, like, you had an opportunity to call it out before it came into contact. So I say that to make the point that yes, it is going to be the leadership of the agency that ultimately make decisions. And traditionally, we have seen that they have considered, and they're legally required to consider, these public comments. Now, I will say, in a time when we're less maybe trusting of the leadership of these agencies and whether they're operating in goodwill, these public comments set up grounds for future litigation to stop anything in the rule that may be causing harm to, you know, various people or institutions.
0: You held your first one of these rapid response workshops on July 31st. What did you hear there? Anything surprising from the participants?
11: I don't think it's anything. We didn't hear anything surprising in that one. I think that because we heard a lot of surprising things in our OMB rule rapid hours that we did through the month of July, June, and, you know, first part of July. And really, to me, the most surprising thing is people just like not thinking that they're experts or thinking that they have nothing to add to this conversation. And anytime, you know, folks who have experience with these agencies think to themselves or say out loud, oh, I don't have anything to add to this. Like, yes, you do. You absolutely do. And that is, if there's one take-home message that I could send everybody off with, it is that if you have ever engaged with any of these agencies, you have something to add to the conversation.
0: And you've got one more workshop coming up on this coming Friday, August 14th, specifically related to the NSF rule, and the comment period there runs through August 24th. So yes, you just mentioned your key takeaway to remember that you have something to add to the conversation. But with regard to this specific rule, are you looking for any specific or technical feedback?
11: Yeah, I do think that there are certainly some specific points. So I would encourage folks to highlight that enacting this rule as it is written ahead of the OMB rule being enacted, which has been paused until December, would violate the procedures that typically go along with this, right? So any sort of complying in advance, we might say, or obeying in advance, in this particular instance is illegal. And so I would encourage people to make that point. And they can make that point by calling out the very specific, there are specific lines in, or like sections in this, and we'll go over which sections they are in the NSF proposed rule that hearken to the OMB proposed rule and sort of preemptively put these, implement these changes at the NSF. And that cannot stand. That absolutely cannot stand. And so the more pushback that we have on that particular point, I think the better.
0: Colette Dalawala is the founder and CEO of the Stand Up for Science Foundation. Colette, thank you so much for joining me today.
11: Yeah, thank you so much, Terry.
0: 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Coming up next, OPM has spent the past year helping reshape the federal workforce. A new GAO report looks at what happened inside OPM itself. This is the Federal Drive with Terry Girton on Federal News Network.
2: On today's federal newscast, the Army has lost 18% of its civilian workforce at two of its major depots. The Government Accountability Office found that the Anniston and Red River Army depots lost nearly 800 permanent and term-limited employees when comparing fiscal 2021 to fiscal 2025. Specifically, Anniston's workforce decreased by 616 people. Meanwhile, its contractor workforce more than doubled during this period. Depot officials said the hiring freeze has prevented them from replacing skilled maintainers who retired or took the deferred resignation program. And a lawsuit alleging that the Army misused artificial intelligence in bid evaluation could shape how federal agencies document and disclose AI's role in procurement decisions. Federal News Network's Anastasia Obis has more.
3: Trax International Corporation is asking the U.S. Court of Federal Claims to order the Army to reevaluate the proposals submitted for the Wide Sands Missile Range Mission Support Services and make a new award decision. The contractor argues that the technical evaluation was just distorted by AI hallucinations that weakened the contractor's bid. Regardless of the outcome of the case, experts say contractors are likely to start pressing agencies to disclose whether they plan to use AI during the procurement process. Anastasia Obis, Federal News Network.
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0: Welcome back to the Federal Drive with Terry Girton on Federal News Network. OPM has played a central role in shaping federal workforce policy over the last 18 months. At the same time, the agency itself has undergone substantial staffing reductions. A new GAO report examines what those changes could mean for OPM's ability to carry out its mission and support other agencies. Joining me to walk through the details is Dawn Locke, director in GAO's Strategic Issues team. Dawn, thank you so much for joining me. It's lovely to have you back on the show.
1: Thank you for having me, Terry.
0: You've done a recent analysis of workforce changes at OPM, and it's so interesting. For the last year and a half or so, OPM's really been one of the principal architects of federal workforce change, and yet your report finds that OPM itself lost about 35% of its own workforce during that same time period. It seems like OPM is essentially becoming a case study in its own workforce policies.
1: That is true. What I can say about this is that OPM obviously wasn't immune to the recent workforce changes. In 2025, we know that across the federal government, there was a decline about 11% of the workforce. But OPM had a decline, as you know, of 34%, which is well above that average. So what this means is that they're going to need to assess what skills and knowledge gaps this created in order to keep fulfilling their mission. And as for the case study, yes, because OPM was unresponsive to our request, we remain interested in seeing whether this was an effective decision or if these workforce losses will have negative consequences.
0: Well, let's drill into some of the specifics about what you were able to observe. That 35% reduction translates to a little bit more than 1,000 people. When GAO looked at those changes, what did you notice about the people who left OPM between that time frame, December 24 and March 26?
1: Sure. So we noticed that the majority of the people who were hardest hit were those over 60 years old and those under 30 years old. And this is important because almost 60% of people over the age of 60 were separated. And this is massive institutional knowledge going out the door. Whereas when you look at the 40% that were separated who are under the age of 30 years old, that is a solid pipeline that is now being let go of. And what's interesting is that the administration has made hiring youth and emerging career professionals a priority. So it's really difficult to understand why the youth were so drastically impacted. And it wasn't just at OPM. It was across the federal government.
0: When you look at those changes, what really concerns you more? Is it the size of the reduction, the loss of the institutional experience that you talk about there, or the concentration of departures, maybe in particular segments of OPM?
1: Sure. So I would say that the concern isn't the number of people or the shuffling of offices. It's whether OPM can still meet mission need. And for years, GAO and even OPM's own IG have identified skills gaps as an existing issue and top management challenge for OPM. So really, Terry, it's one thing for an agency to decrease its workforce and reorganize. It's a whole other thing to make changes that may decrease capability. So it's really important for OPM and all of us to understand the impact of what's happened.
0: As you describe those impacts, OPM is a customer-facing organization. They're not just a policy shop. So federal employees interact with them in lots of different ways: hiring, classification, retirement. If OPM's operational capacity is weakened, as you sort of described here, where do you think agencies and employees will feel or see it first?
1: Truly, we have no indication of where the impact would be first felt. Certainly, OPM's remaining employees would feel it, as would OPM's customers. But of course, as mentioned, at this point, we don't know the details of how OPM is reorganizing or how it's leveraging the staff left to ensure continued customer service.
0: Dawn Locke is a director in GAO's Strategic Issues team. Dawn, you've been very clear to point out the challenges with figuring out the strategic balance of what's left in OPM. And the case study gives a really interesting example, the case of the Merit System Accountability and Compliance Shop that lost 41% of its FTEs over this time frame that we're talking about. And yet, as we've watched new guidance come out from OPM over the last 18 months, the same time frame, they have been consolidating more and more and more responsibilities to that shop in terms of reviewing merit system claims and cases. Is this an example of where the strategic balance looks out of whack? What are you finding there?
1: Well, from the outside looking in, it certainly does look out of whack. It's hard to understand how they can reduce some of these offices so drastically and increase the responsibility of those offices at the same time. But again, we're not sure to what extent they're moving around staff or how they're strategically going to accomplish some of the demands that are coming from these offices. And that's why it's important for us to get in there and see what they're doing.
0: What kind of information did you all ask for that OPM was unwilling or unable to provide?
1: So we asked for a number of things. For example, we asked for information regarding strategic workforce plans. We asked for their staffing plans. We also asked for their agency RIF and reorganization plan. And this plan is important because it's a plan that lays out how workforce reductions have impacted agencies as well as any potential cost savings. But we were not able to receive those documents. I will say, Terry, though, that the day that this report was issued, OPM did send some of the information that we had requested that same afternoon. But unfortunately, it didn't include some of those key documents that we were hoping for.
0: They did provide some explanation, though, about how this was all going to work. And the same answer, or the answer that they provided, is one we see in a lot of agencies as well. AI is going to solve this problem. When you at GAO get that kind of a response, especially to such a dramatic workforce reduction, what's your first inclination? Is that going to solve the problem?
1: Sure. Well, let me first say that we haven't specifically looked at OPM occupations to know which would be good candidates for AI. We haven't done that work yet. But based on GAO's work looking at artificial intelligence in the workforce in general, what's important to keep in mind is that AI isn't something that can be jumped into quickly. It can get things wrong. It can get things really wrong. So if OPM or other agencies are going to leverage AI, they need a skilled workforce that knows how to identify when AI is making mistakes. In addition, one of my GAO colleagues who specializes in IT continues to hone into me that machines can't be held accountable. So they shouldn't be making important decisions. And as you know, OPM has to make millions of important decisions every day. So when using AI, it's critical to have humans in the loop to identify those hallucinations, especially on decisions that would be difficult to undo. So although AI could help OPM, it may not be the ultimate answer to all their staffing challenges.
0: Those are key points around accountability, especially when you're dealing with human information, which can be so variable. Let's go back to the skills gaps question. You've been watching these in OPM for a long time. What are the most obvious skill gaps that you've had record of, and what will you be watching for in the future?
1: Sure. So skills gaps have been on our high-risk list, as I said, for a very long time, especially in areas like project management, leadership development. They also have skills gaps in organizational performance and data analytics. And as you can imagine, these gaps put OPM at significant risk of being unable to meet some of its goals. So when looking at the future of work at OPM, it'll be essential for them to determine how they can adjust for these gaps to meet mission need.
0: And if Congress wanted to evaluate whether OPM's workforce reductions were succeeding or failing, or even the broader government-wide workforce reductions that this administration has pursued, what evidence should it demand over the next year?
1: Yeah, so I'll just take you back to the OMB and OPM required plans. They're, again, called the Agency RIF and Reorganization Plans. And these are critical to seeing how workforce reductions have impacted mission as well as the cost savings of these changes. So Congress is very aware of them, and we're working with Congress now to determine next steps. And we're hopeful for more collaboration and timeliness with OPM in future work.
0: Now that you at least have some information, even though it wasn't in time to evaluate and publish when you put this summary out, will you be looking to share a follow-up?

Stephanie Wright. For the latest updates, stay with federalnewsnetwork.com or follow us on Facebook, YouTube, and LinkedIn. Up next, the top national headlines from ABC News and the Federal Newscast. I'm Terry Girton. Thanks for listening.

0: identity security challenges are growing as agencies grapple with legacy infrastructure, dynamic user bases, and the expanding use of agentic AI. Here's Aubrey Turner, a field CTO at Saviynt.
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6: From ABC News, I'm Sherry Preston. Another list of nominees now being printed on ballots. Primary elections held in six states on Tuesday. In Wisconsin, moderate David Crowley is projected to have won over the Democratic primary for governor by a narrow margin, Erica Hong over socialist Francesca Hong. In Minnesota, Amy Klobuchar wins the Democratic primary for governor.
7: My goal is to keep what's right and fix what's wrong. That's why I'll launch on day one a top-to-bottom audit of state government to root out the waste and the abuse and the fraud.
6: On the Republican side of the Minnesota governor's race, MyPillow founder Mike Lindell loses to Lisa DeMuth. And in South Carolina, Lindsey Graham's sister Darlene is headed to a special runoff for her brother's Senate seat. President Trump confirming his secret second flight home from Turkey last month.
8: The president says the decoy flight operation was not his call.
9: I go by Secret Service and the military. They wanted me to go in a different flight, a different plane, equal safety.
8: ABC News has learned Secretary of State Marco Rubio and Treasury Secretary Scott Bessent stayed on board Air Force One, but knew Trump had switched planes.
6: That's ABC's Melissa Adon. At least 700,000 power customers across the Midwest are in the dark this morning following another line of strong storms. Here's ABC's Sophie Flay.
10: Wind gust in Columbus reaching 82 miles per hour.
11: It was like a freight train, like just like people say.
10: In the town of Roseville, floodwaters submerging cars. Authorities say one person was killed. In Chicago, the Midway air traffic controller tower had to evacuate amid tornado warnings. At one point, nearly 1 million customers in Indiana, Illinois, Ohio, and Kentucky were without power.
6: Pennsylvania is suing TikTok, the attorney general accusing the social media app of not protecting young people. You're listening to ABC News.
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2: People are coming from around the world to help in the aftermath of the Columbia earthquake. ABC's Faith Abube is there with more on some miracle recoveries.
3: Josh Martinez from Los Angeles rushed here to help.
4: Everybody wants to help. And that's the thing. You see everybody here, just they want to help.
3: That urgent rescue operation continuing here in the southern part of Cali. And that remarkable image of that newborn, tiny baby pulled alive from the rubble. Rescuers are refusing to give up hope that more survivors will be found.
2: Thousands are still missing. At a cost of $20 million, the Department of Homeland Security is looking to purchase electric shock gloves for immigration and customs enforcement staffers, officers in the field. The gloves are designed as a de-escalation device, ICE says, that produces shock that's better than controlled than a taser. American Robert Gilman released from the Russian prison where he had been held for nearly 4 years. Democratic Senator Ed Markey.
5: Human rights should be bipartisan. Democrats and Republicans should be able to work together to say that when an American is unjustly held, that we will stand together in order to ensure that that American is released.
2: Gilman is a former Marine who was accused of kicking a Russian police officer. He grew up in Markey State in Massachusetts and was released on humanitarian grounds as he's in poor health. North Korea performing its second ballistic missile test in less than a week, likely to protest upcoming military drills. This is ABC News.
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6: Today's federal newscast. Companies can now pitch ideas for Golden Dome directly to the Defense Department through a new unclassified web portal. The Golden Dome for America ecosystem hub lets anyone from traditional defense contractors to venture capitalists submit their concepts to Golden Dome's program managers for consideration. The system can help DoD staff match ideas to the department's needs and reach out for next steps. Combating fraud and reducing improper payments should be top priorities for the Office of Management and Budget. Federal News Network's Drew Friedman has more.
7: That's according to a new slate of recommendations from the Government Accountability Office. GAO says that OMB should also develop a full federal program inventory to better monitor spending and track programs. But the likelihood of OMB implementing those recommendations may be slim. OMB Director Russell Vogt has repeatedly questioned GAO's authority. He's also previously suggested that the government watchdog might not need to exist at all. Drew Friedman, Federal News Network.
6: And the Senate version of the Skills-Based Federal Contracting Act advanced unanimously out of the Homeland Security and Governmental Affairs Committee. If enacted, the legislation would bar agencies in most cases from setting minimum education requirements during federal contract solicitations. The House passed the original bill earlier this year. Find these stories and more at federalnewsnetwork.com. I'm Eric White.
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10: Welcome to the Federal Drive on Federal News Network. It's Wednesday, August 12th. I'm your host, Terry Gerton, and I'm glad you're here. Coming up on this hour of the Federal Drive, clinical trials need participants. Regulators are examining whether existing rules on participant compensation are helping or getting in the way. Plus, government asks for public input all the time. Most people don't know what to do with that invitation. Those stories and much more ahead during this hour of the Federal Drive. We begin with this. The Small Business Administration finalized new rules for the 8A Business Development Program in record time. In 60 days, SBA went from proposal to reviewing more than 100 comments to final regulation that will transform the 73-year-old program. For more on what's in the new 8A regulations and why some experts remain concerned about the program's long-term viability, Federal News Network's executive editor Jason Miller joins me now. Jason, great to have you.
11: Thanks, Terry.
10: What are the new 8A program regulations? What do they say?
11: The new regulations now have three requirements for really small businesses to apply for the program. And this program has gone through a whole assortment of change really over the last 5 years. And the last 18 months during the Trump administration, it's really been a focus on changing and transforming this program. So these regulations really are the next step. So what do they say? First, a person or a small business owner must self-attest that they are a member of a particular group that has faced public or private sector discrimination or bias based on actions, policies, rules, regulations, or other practices. Second, the person, again, self-attestation that they have suffered, quote-unquote, material harm. Now, this means they faced a loss of access to or diminished opportunities related to economic advancement. So think of loans, financing, or even contract awards. And now, third one, and this is the big change, they have to establish social disadvantaged. Now, again, this is a very significant change from where they were. So 10 years ago, 15 years ago, over the last multiple years of the program, a small business owner just had to be a member of a group, an African-American, a Hispanic-American, where there was a presumption of social disadvantage. That they didn't have to really prove their status. They just had to say, hey, I'm a member of this group, therefore I am perceived as socially disadvantaged. Then we had the Supreme Court decision in 2023, and that changed with SBA rules. It said, okay, now you have to rebut. You have to explain why, through a narrative, why you are a socially disadvantaged person. And that then now has changed it for a third time. And through this new regulation, the person really has to say, okay, now they have to show evidence. So specific actions, policy, again, rules, regulations, other practices where the government or a private entity had favored or disfavored a particular group that caused, again, them harm. Maybe the unlawful affirmative action programs or policies, SBA says, maybe race-based quotas, set-asides, hiring targets. They basically say anything that would favor one race or one group over another. Now, this final rule takes effect September 10th, so there's time for you to kind of understand it. But really, these are the three big changes about how the 8A program will work.
10: And those are pretty significant. How different are they at this point in the final regulations than they were in the proposed rule?
11: There are some changes, but probably not as many changes as many experts and others would have liked. Now, I talked to Sam Lee. He's a former SBA Director of Policy Planning and Liaison, Director of Procurement Policy. He says a couple things that the SBA did change. They expanded what evidence the applicant could use to prove social disadvantage. He goes, that was a good sign that they kind of listened to some of the commenters. They got over 100 comments, and some of the commenters said, hey, what you're asking for will be difficult. You should, you know, kind of look at this from a broader perspective. So they did. Lee says the SBA also clarified some other concerns, such as would women-owned small business owners still be able to apply and prove social disadvantage? In the proposal, they mentioned racial or cultural bias, but they didn't mention sex as a category of discrimination. So the final rule, SBA specifically says women-owned small businesses can apply using sex discrimination as a factor. Now, another big change that he highlighted would whether or not current 8A firms, so these are firms in the program today, would they have to reapply under these new regulations? SBA says they would not need to reapply when the new regs take effect, which is, I think, a little bit of a relief for some firms. And we'll get into maybe why it's maybe not a huge relief for everyone in a second. I also talked to other experts, and they say, well, these changes are superficial at best. I talked to Anna Sanders. She's the Director of Certification Eligibility at GovCon Pros, a small business consulting firm that a lot of their clients are 8A firms. And she believes that SBA really is turning, with these changes to regulations, SBA is turning the 8A program into just another small business set-aside program. Basically, they're lowering the bar for compliance in many ways, and then they're raising it in other ways. Let me give you an example. For many years, obviously, this program was focused on minority-owned businesses, women-owned businesses, and that bar now is much higher. She says, for instance, Terry, go find me a regulation where it says, hey, we're not going to allow women in our program, right? But on the other hand, she says that you can probably find regulations over the last 20, 25 years where specifically people who are white were not allowed in the 8A program, and they could use that to say, hey, I was discriminated against. I should belong in this program now. I'm socially disadvantaged. So hence why they were kind of raising the bar in some ways and lowering it in others. And I think that was a big concern in the proposed rule, where they were like, they really called out how people who are white were potentially discriminated against, and this is trying to fix some wrongs of the past. And I think that's a big concern. I also talked to John Scirocco, who's the chairman of GovConPros, and he's a former SBA Associate Administrator of Government Contracting and Business Development. He actually ran the 8A program for many years. And John looked at this regulations in a couple ways. First of all, he goes, these new regulations came out so quickly, he felt like a lot of what they wanted were predetermined. In all his years of looking at regulations, he's never seen it go from proposal to reviewing comments to final in 60 days. And then this final also includes going through the White House and the Office of Information and Regulatory Affairs, OIRA. Things tend to take long time in OIRA. So he believes the administration was just there. They knew what they wanted to do, and they were getting out the door no matter what the commenter said. So he believes the changes are, again, superficial at best. He also pointed, and I think this is important, is they are removing the regs in terms of what that presumption is, okay, that you are socially disadvantaged. And he, you know, highlighted the same thing. Go find me evidence where someone wrote down, hey, we don't want to work with African Americans, or we don't want to work with women-owned businesses or Hispanic or Asian-owned firms. You're just not going to find that. So complying will be a lot harder. And then finally, one of the big changes are, yes, they comment on women-owned businesses, saying that they can be part of a class or a discrimination, but they don't really add the language of sex discrimination to the rules. So in the end, will people pay attention to that closely enough? And I think those are some of the things that stood out to them as they really make any real changes.
10: So what should we be watching for after September 10th when the regulations take effect, beyond that recertification question?
11: I think there's a couple things. First of all, does Capitol Hill get involved, and how quickly do they get involved once they see some impact on small businesses? Congresswoman Nydia Velasquez, the ranking member of the House Small Business Committee, she says this final rule brushes aside a plurality of commenters who warned the agency that they were making a big mistake. They trade clear standards for confusion and offloads oversight onto self-certification. And I think that's a big concern. She believes that because SBA has gutted their own capacity to review anything because of the workforce changes, this will result in a less than uniform standard. And I think it was really going to hurt contracting opportunities in the marketplace. She and another congressman introduced a Protect the 8A Participants bill earlier in the summer. And that would really change a lot of disruptive, what she calls regulatory changes, compliance burdens, and abrupt terminations in the small business contracting world. So I think she's pushing on her bill. Whether there's any Republican support, we'll wait and see. I also heard from Senator Ed Markey. He's, again, ranking member of the Upper Chamber's Small Business Committee. And he, too, is very concerned about these, how quickly they will SBA finalize the proposed rule. And he believes that there'll be a lot of impact on 8A programs. And they're actually, he believes, the SBA is creating additional barriers that will undermine small businesses and the participation in federal contracts. So I think that's one thing to watch. The other thing, which is real quick, Terry, I would say to watch, is how quickly SBA turns back on the 8A program, and people who have been applying and waiting on their applications. Those folks who applied 6 months ago, a year ago, that have been waiting all this time, will have to reapply under these new rules. And how quickly will SBA update their platform to address these new rules? Will that take longer and add a pause to the current 8A program? And then once you do reapply, how quickly will you get approved? So I think right now there's been zero new 8A firms approved in almost a year. So I think the last one was sometime in August of 2025. We're heading up to that year mark. And currently, Sam Lee told me he looked at the data on the 8A programs just recently and found that the number of 8A contractors dropped from about 4,300 in the start of 2026 down to 3,100 today, about 25% decrease.
10: That's Federal News Network's executive editor, Jason Miller. Jason, thanks for bringing us the story. There's obviously going to be a lot to watch over the next few weeks.
11: So much to watch over the next year. Thanks, Terry.
10: You can find his story at federalnewsnetwork.com. Up next, clinical trials need participants, but regulators are examining whether existing rules on participant compensation are helping or getting in the way. This is The Federal Drive with Terry Girton on Federal News Network.
6: Today's Federal Newscast, the Small Business Administration's new regulations for the 8A Small Business Development Program lays out new requirements for possible applicants. The final rule, published yesterday, requires small firms to self-attest to whether they are a member of a particular group that faced public or private sector discrimination or bias based on actions, policies, rules, regulations, or other practices, and whether they suffered material harm. The National Institute of Standards and Technology wants to transform a critical cyber vulnerability database.
12: NIST is accepting feedback on how it can transform the National Vulnerability Database to account for advancements in artificial intelligence. NIST is seeking input on forward-looking approaches to vulnerability management. The deadline for responses is October 11th. The NVD serves as a central repository of cyber vulnerabilities, but AI is speeding up the discovery and exploitation of vulnerabilities. And even before recent AI advancements, NIST was struggling to process an increasing volume of software bugs. Justin Doubleday, Federal News Network.
6: And the Senate has passed legislation that would improve emergency communications across federal buildings. The Federal Building Threat Notification Act would require the Department of Homeland Security to develop new guidance about emergency communications that would include ensuring staff are notified about violent threats or other emergencies that occur in and around their workplaces. Find these stories and more at federalnewsnetwork.com. I'm Eric White.
13: Today's Innovation in Government report highlights the government's IT modernization opportunities. Nate Fitzgerald, the head of product management for the Enterprise Security Group at Broadcom, says moving to a suite of cyber products will simplify and strengthen an agency's security operations environment.
14: The suite vendors not only offer bundle pricing advantages, but there can be technological overhead advantages as well over the long term of that contract and just reduced overhead. 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
10: Welcome back to the Federal Drive with Terry Girton on Federal News Network. The HHS Office of Inspector General is seeking public input on how fraud and abuse laws affect payments to clinical trial participants. The effort could help determine whether existing rules strike the right balance between protecting patients and supporting medical research. Joining me now is Spencer Turnbull, Chief of the Industry Guidance Branch at HHS OIG. Spencer, thank you so much for joining me today.
20: Thank you for having me, Terry. I'm very happy to be here.
10: Your office recently put out a request for information on payments to clinical trial participants. That's an interesting topic and one probably that most people don't talk about very often. But what is it about what's going on now that is of interest to you? And why are you taking a fresh look at the issue?
20: We issued this request for information, or RFI, because we want to improve our understanding of how clinical trials are providing remuneration to trial participants, and to learn whether the federal anti-kickback statute is viewed as a barrier to providing appropriate remuneration to those participants. For us, getting curious and posing questions to our stakeholders is one of the most effective ways for my office, which is the Office of Inspector General for the Department of Health and Human Services, HHS-OIG, to fulfill our role in considering new safe harbors under the kickback statute. And if I might, Terry, I know I've used at least three technical sounding terms, and I would love to briefly explain what each of them means for our listeners who might not be steeped in healthcare law. Would that be okay with you?
10: Please do that. I have some questions myself. So you go with your definitions and we'll see if anything else is left on my list.
20: Great. Well, these are really at the heart of the RFI that we're discussing. You might know that HHS-OIG is at the forefront of America's efforts to fight waste, fraud, and abuse in HHS programs. But you may not have heard of the federal anti-kickback statute. I might just call it the kickback statute for short, but this is one of HHS-OIG's most powerful tools to deter and prosecute fraud. The kickback statute is a criminal law, and it prohibits the knowing and willful payment of remuneration, that's anything of value, to induce or reward referrals of federal healthcare program business. And that means things like prescription drugs, medical supplies, or healthcare services for Medicare or Medicaid patients. You know, in some industries, it's acceptable to reward those who refer business to you, but healthcare paid for with our tax dollars is another matter. So imagine you are sick and you go to your doctor who tells you that you need a prescription. Now imagine that a drug manufacturer has promised to give your doctor expensive concert tickets for every 50 scripts he writes for their drug. Will your doctor be prescribing you the drug that's in your clinical best interest, or the drug that will earn him concert tickets? So the kickback statute stands guard against that kind of corruption of medical decision making. I also use the word remuneration a couple of times. In the kickback statute, that just means anything of value. It could be cash, it could be something like free rent or expensive meals or excessive compensation. And here in the clinical trial context, it could mean help with someone's co-payments or a travel reimbursement. So the last term I wanted to touch on is safe harbor, which is again at the core of the RFI we are discussing. A safe harbor under the kickback statute protects certain payment and business practices from kickback liability, where that practice could otherwise implicate the statute. Safe harbors are voluntary. Their provisions have been developed to limit the reach of the kickback statute by permitting certain non-abusive arrangements while encouraging beneficial or innocuous arrangements. And that sort of brings us back to this RFI, which is seeking feedback from our stakeholders on whether a safe harbor for clinical trial remuneration is needed, and if so, what such a safe harbor should protect.
10: That was hugely helpful, and you ticked off all three definitions I wanted to follow up on, so thank you for that. But now let's talk about a safe harbor. What would that actually look like if you were going to put it into place?
20: That's a great question, and it's really at the heart of this request for information. OIG doesn't know the answer yet, but we want to find out by hearing from clinical trial stakeholders, and besides asking the public to weigh in on that particular question of what one might look like, we also want to ask some and have asked some related questions, including what are the types and amounts of remuneration that are currently being provided to trial participants, and what types of remuneration would folks like to provide that maybe they're not sure whether they can. We'd also like to know about some of the fraud and abuse risks that might be associated with providing remuneration to participants, and people's ideas for safeguards that are necessary or prudent to prevent fraud and abuse when participants are receiving remuneration.
10: Spencer Turnbull is the chief of the Industry Guidance Branch at the U.S. Department of Health and Human Services Office of the Inspector General. So, Spencer, if we step back now from the details of specific arrangements, it seems like at the simplest level, maybe you're weighing two concerns. On the one hand, researchers want to make participation easier and they want to get people in the door. On the other, regulators don't want financial incentives driving medical decisions. So where do you and the OIG sit and evaluate that balance? How do you know if it's shifted too far in one direction or the other?
20: Carrie, that's such a great critical question for the work that we do. In the context of the RFI, I can speak to OIG's general approach when developing new safe harbors for the anti-kickback statute. You know, writing an effective safe harbor begins with understanding the landscape of the issue it purports to address. And it would be a missed opportunity to create a safe harbor that doesn't get used because it doesn't reflect the reality of conducting clinical trials. That's why we're soliciting feedback from stakeholders on several different facets of remuneration provided to clinical trial participants. Questions like the benefits of enrolling federal healthcare program beneficiaries in particular into clinical trials. What are the barriers to enrollment that trial sponsors are facing? And what are the types of remuneration that are effective? What are the risks that must be managed, et cetera? So were OIG to decide to draft a proposed safe harbor, we would be balancing benefits against risks, as you noted, asking questions like, would the arrangements protected by the new safe harbor increase or decrease access to healthcare services? Would they increase or decrease quality of healthcare services? Increase or decrease patient freedom of choice or costs to federal healthcare programs? So those are just a few examples of the lenses through which we consider potential new safe harbors and how we conduct that balance.
10: And comments on your request for information are due by August 24th. What kind of information would be most useful for you as you're looking for evidence that supports one side or the other here?
20: Well, I hope that commenters will provide real-world examples, data, and of course, their perspectives that illustrate how payment practices are functioning today. We're especially interested in areas where clarity, a new safe harbor, or a modification to existing regulations could support responsible research participation while maintaining strong protections against fraud and abuse. So depending on what we learn, potential next steps could include updated guidance, rulemaking, or other efforts to modernize how fraud and abuse frameworks apply in clinical research.
10: As industry folks might be responding to this, is there a tension between what they want to communicate to you so that the safe harbor rules get written effectively and what they might sort of be confessing in that process?
20: Of course, I can't speak for how our commenters approach the RFI, but based on our experience, RFIs usually generate candid, useful information. And of course, we'll consider everything that we receive and are grateful for those submissions.
10: Spencer Turnbull is the chief of the Industry Guidance Branch at the U.S. Department of Health and Human Services Office of the Inspector General. Thanks so much for joining me today.
20: Terry, it's been a pleasure. Thank you for having me.
10: We'll post this interview at federalnewsnetwork.com/Federal Drive. 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Still to come, OPM has spent the past year helping reshape the federal workforce. A new GAO report looks at what's happened inside OPM itself. But first, government asks for public input all the time. Most people do not know what to do with that invitation. 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
6: Now today's federal newscast, companies can now pitch ideas for Golden Dome directly to the Defense Department through a new unclassified web portal. The Golden Dome for America Ecosystem Hub lets anyone from traditional defense contractors to venture capitalists submit their concepts to Golden Dome's program managers for consideration. The system can help DoD staff match ideas to the department's needs and reach out for next steps. Combating fraud and reducing improper payments should be top priorities for the Office of Management and Budget. Federal News Network's Drew Friedman has more.
7: That's according to a new slate of recommendations from the Government Accountability Office. GAO says that OMB should also develop a full federal program inventory to better monitor spending and track programs. But the likelihood of OMB implementing those recommendations may be slim. OMB Director Russell Vogt has repeatedly questioned GAO's authority. He's also previously suggested that the government watchdog might not need to exist at all. Drew Friedman, Federal News Network.
6: And the Senate version of the Skills-Based Federal Contracting Act advanced unanimously out of the Homeland Security and Governmental Affairs Committee. If enacted, the legislation would bar agencies in most cases from setting minimum education requirements during federal contract solicitations. The House passed the original bill earlier this year. Find these stories and more at federalnewsnetwork.com. I'm Eric White.
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10: Welcome back to the Federal Drive with Terry Girton on Federal News Network. Federal agencies depend on public comments when they write and revise regulations. But many citizens and subject matter experts have very little experience participating in the process. A new effort aims to help people understand how agencies evaluate comments and what makes them useful. Here with more is Colette Dalawala, founder of the Stand Up for Science Foundation. Colette, it is so nice to have you. Thank you for joining me today.
29: Thank you so much for having me. Excited to be here.
10: Stand Up for Science is doing something really interesting. You are convening two rapid response workshops to help individuals and organizations draft comments in response to a National Science Foundation proposal to update proposal and award policies and procedures guide. You wouldn't be doing that, it seems to me, if people already knew how to do this. So
29: that's right.
10: Are the biggest gaps that you're trying to fill through these workshops?
29: Yeah, I think the first thing is just that people need awareness that this is a part of the American democratic process, that this is our government asking for feedback. They're asking for information. And in this way, you know, yes, the lowest rung on the bar is to vote, but this is sort of the next step up, right? It allows people, it gives people the opportunity to share their expertise in areas that they have a lot of expertise in a way that can make an impact in how the government works, and particularly how the government works sort of in their sphere or in an area that impacts them. So first thing is driving awareness. The second thing is making sure that people are armed with the know-how for how to write a comment that does affect change. And of course, there's sort of two ways to go about it, right? The first thing is just writing a comment, even if the comment is a couple sentences long that says, I don't like, this is un-American, or I don't like this, and here's the reason why. You know, that is really important because it in and of itself draws attention to the matter, which we've seen with the OMB, you know, uniform guidance rule, that actually that attention really does matter if it's happening substantially. But the other thing is that there are some really specific, frankly, easy things that you can do to add some power and some punch to your public comments. And we want to make sure that people have the toolkit to do that, not just for this public comment, but for any that come down the line and they realize, oh, I'm the person that could answer, you know, this call for commentary.
10: I'm wondering what you find as you talk to folks here, because I suspect that the average American, one, probably doesn't know that they have this opportunity, but two, if they do know about it, might think that it's either irrelevant because no one pays attention anyway, or two, that it's something best left to the professionals. What kind of are the biggest misconceptions here?
29: I think it's exactly those two things, right? Especially the best left to the professionals. And I think that people often discredit their own expertise and their own experiences as being unimportant. Like, we think that, oh, well, I've only received a grant from the NSF. I'm not an expert on grant funding. Well, if you've received a grant from the NSF, you're a participant and you have something to say about what is in this new, you know, this proposal, this proposed rule. It will impact you. And so you should talk about how it would impact you if XYZ things were passed through. So I think that there is just this tendency for people, I think especially scientists, to really discount themselves and to say, well, I'm not really an expert in this area. It's like, no, like, you've received several grants from this agency. Like, you actually know way more about it than the average person does.
10: What happens when an agency gets these comments? How do they separate ones that are genuinely influential from ones that they go, oh, yep, and they put it in a pile?
29: Well, so the first thing is to note the usual way of doing things versus how this administration is doing things. So I do want to make that distinction. In times past, what would happen is you'd have a team of one or two, you know, folks at that agency who would read, like, a person, a human being, would read all of the comments and would separate out the ones that maybe it's just a, hey, this is un-American, I don't like it, or, you know, protect the Keystone Pipeline. Like, that was a big one that had a large response. And then there are ones that cite specific parts of the proposal that say, that use this very special word. It is reliant. So are you reliant? Is your lab, are you as a, you know, in your career reliant? Are your students reliant? Do you have employees who are reliant on funding or structures or something about what is being changed in this rule or proposed to be changed in the rule? And being able to really directly tie in, if the government does this, this is how it will impact me and my situation. And being able to tie that directly to provisions that are outlined in these documents are sort of what separates a good or impactful comment from one that is less impactful. Also, organizations have sort of a higher rank standing than individuals. So, for example, Federal News Network could do, you know, some public comments. Those would be higher ranked or sort of land in a different place in the ranking compared to just an individual.
10: Colette Dalawala is the founder and CEO of the Stand Up for Science Foundation. Colette, let's follow that a little farther. You talked earlier about scientists really not thinking that they had standing or value in submitting these. If they don't, if citizens and subject matters don't submit their comments on rules like you're engaged in right now, who winds up having the most influence over the rules agencies write?
29: The people who are in power, the people who are overseeing those agencies. You know, it ends up sort of falling by default to the leadership of the agency. You know, they have the ultimate say-so in this, but there has in the past been a much greater respect for the expertise that the public brings in these public comment openings. It's the reason why they do it, because they want to hear, you know, what the public has to say. They want to hear how, you know, it's sort of like finding blind spots. That's how I think about this, is it's like, okay, the government has thought out a rule that they think is going to work, but they're not in the lab. They're not in the building. They're not, you know, in your email inbox having to deal with the fallout of the changes that would result from this rule. And so it's sort of the government asking, all right, what blind spots, what plot holes do you see with what we're recommending? If you don't give the plot holes to the government, they cannot account for those plot holes.
10: And you've got one more workshop coming up on this coming Friday, August 14th, specifically related to the NSF rule. And the comment period there runs through August 24th. With regard to this specific rule, are you looking for any specific or technical feedback?
29: Yeah, I do think that there are certainly some specific points. So I would encourage folks to highlight that enacting this rule as it is written ahead of the OMB rule being enacted, which has been paused until December, would violate the procedures that typically go along with this, right? So any sort of complying in advance, we might say, or obeying in advance, in this particular instance is illegal. And so I would encourage people to make that point. And they can make that point by calling out the very specific, there are specific lines in, or like sections in this, and we'll go over which sections they are, in the NSF proposed rule that hearken to the OMB proposed rule, and sort of preemptively implement these changes at the NSF. And that cannot stand. That absolutely cannot stand. And so the more pushback that we have on that particular point, I think the better.
10: Colette Dalawala is the founder and CEO of the Stand Up for Science Foundation. Colette, thank you so much for joining me today.
29: Yeah, thank you so much, Terry.
10: We'll post this interview at federalnewsnetwork.com/Federal Drive. Subscribe to the Federal Drive wherever you get your podcasts. Coming up next, OPM has spent the past year helping reshape the federal workforce. A new GAO report looks at what happened inside OPM itself. This is The Federal Drive with Terry Girton on Federal News Network.
6: Now today's Federal Newscast, the Army has lost 18% of its civilian workforce at two of its major depots. The Government Accountability Office found that the Anniston and Red River Army depots lost nearly 800 permanent and term-limited employees when comparing fiscal 2021 to fiscal 2025. Specifically, Anniston's workforce decreased by 616 people. Meanwhile, its contractor workforce more than doubled during this period. Depot officials said the hiring freeze has prevented them from replacing skilled maintainers who retired or took the deferred resignation program. And a lawsuit alleging that the Army misused artificial intelligence in bid evaluation could shape how federal agencies document and disclose AI's role in procurement decisions. Federal News Network's Anastasia Obis has more.
0: Trax International Corporation is asking the U.S. Court of Federal Claims to order the Army to reevaluate the proposals submitted for the White Sands Missile Range Mission Support Services and make a new award decision. The contractor argues that the technical evaluation was distorted by AI hallucinations that weakened the contractor's bid. Regardless of the outcome of the case, experts say contractors are likely to start pressing agencies to disclose whether they plan to use AI during the procurement process. Anastasia Obis, Federal News Network.
6: 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I'm Eric White.
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0: Welcome back to the Federal Drive with Terry Girton on Federal News Network. OPM has played a central role in shaping federal workforce policy over the last 18 months. At the same time, the agency itself has undergone substantial staffing reductions. A new GAO report examines what those changes could mean for OPM's ability to carry out its mission and support other agencies. Joining me to walk through the details is Dawn Locke, director in GAO's Strategic Issues team. Dawn, thank you so much for joining me. It's lovely to have you back on the show.
1: Thank you for having me, Terry.
0: You've done a recent analysis of workforce changes at OPM, and it's so interesting. For the last year and a half or so, OPM's really been one of the principal architects of federal workforce change, and yet your report finds that OPM itself lost about 35% of its own workforce during that same time period. It seems like OPM is essentially becoming a case study in its own workforce policies.
1: That is true. What I can say about this is that OPM obviously wasn't immune to the recent workforce changes. In 2025, we know that across the federal government, there was a decline about 11% of the workforce. But OPM had a decline, as you know, of 34%, which is well above that average. So what this means is that they're going to need to assess what skills and knowledge gaps this created in order to keep fulfilling their mission. And as for the case study, yes, because OPM was unresponsive to our requests, we remain interested in seeing whether this was an effective decision or if these workforce losses will have negative consequences.
0: Well, let's drill into some of the specifics about what you were able to observe. That 35% reduction translates to a little bit more than 1,000 people. When GAO looked at those changes, what did you notice about the people who left OPM between that time frame, December 24 and March 26?
1: Sure. So we noticed that the majority of the people who were hardest hit were those over 60 years old and those under 30 years old. And this is important because almost 60% of people over the age of 60 were separated. And this is massive institutional knowledge going out the door. Whereas when you look at the 40% that were separated who are under the age of 30 years old, that is a solid pipeline that is now being let go of. And what's interesting is that the administration has made hiring youth and emerging career professionals a priority. So it's really difficult to understand why the youth were so drastically impacted. And it wasn't just at OPM. It was across the federal government.
0: When you look at those changes, what really concerns you more? Is it the size of the reduction, the loss of the institutional experience that you talk about there, or the concentration of departures, maybe in particular segments of OPM?
1: Sure. So I would say that the concern isn't the number of people or the shuffling of offices. It's whether OPM can still meet mission need. And for years, GAO and even OPM's own IG have identified skills gaps as an existing issue and top management challenge for OPM. So really, Terry, it's one thing for an agency to decrease its workforce and reorganize. It's a whole other thing to make changes that may decrease capability. So it's really important for OPM and all of us to understand the impact of what's happened.
0: As you describe those impacts, OPM is a customer-facing organization. They're not just a policy shop. So federal employees interact with them in lots of different ways: hiring, classification, retirement. If OPM's operational capacity is weakened, as you sort of described here, where do you think agencies and employees will feel or see it first?
1: Truly, we have no indication of where the impact would be first felt. Certainly, OPM's remaining employees would feel it, as would OPM's customers. But of course, as mentioned, at this point, we don't know the details of how OPM is reorganizing or how it's leveraging the staff left to ensure continued customer service.
0: Dawn Locke is a director in GAO's Strategic Issues team. Dawn, you've been very clear to point out the challenges with figuring out the strategic balance of what's left in OPM. And the case study gives a really interesting example, the case of the Merit System Accountability and Compliance Shop that lost 41% of its FTEs over this time frame that we're talking about. And yet, as we've watched new guidance come out from OPM over the last 18 months, the same time frame, they have been consolidating more and more and more responsibilities to that shop in terms of reviewing merit system claims and cases. Is this an example of where the strategic balance looks out of whack? What are you finding there?
1: Well, from the outside looking in, it certainly does look out of whack. It's hard to understand how they can reduce some of these offices so drastically and increase the responsibility of those offices at the same time. But again, we're not sure to what extent they're moving around staff or how they're strategically going to accomplish some of the demands that are coming from these offices. And that's why it's important for us to get in there and see what they're doing.
0: What kind of information did you all ask for that OPM was unwilling or unable to provide?
1: So we asked for a number of things. For example, we asked for information regarding strategic workforce plans. We asked for their staffing plans. We also asked for their agency RIF and reorganization plan. And this plan is important because it's a plan that lays out how workforce reductions have impacted agencies as well as any potential cost savings. But we were not able to receive those documents. I will say, Terry, though, that the day that this report was issued, OPM did send some of the information that we had requested that same afternoon. But unfortunately, it didn't include some of those key documents that we were hoping for.
0: They did provide some explanation, though, about how this was all going to work. And the same answer, or the answer that they provided, is one we see in a lot of agencies as well. AI is going to solve this problem. When you at GAO get that kind of a response, especially to such a dramatic workforce reduction, what's your first inclination? Is that going to solve the problem?
1: Sure. Well, let me first say that we haven't specifically looked at OPM occupations to know which would be good candidates for AI. We haven't done that work yet. But based on GAO's work looking at artificial intelligence in the workforce in general, what's important to keep in mind is that AI isn't something that can be jumped into quickly. It can get things wrong. It can get things really wrong. So if OPM or other agencies are going to leverage AI, they need a skilled workforce that knows how to identify when AI is making mistakes. In addition, one of my GAO colleagues who specializes in IT continues to hone into me that machines can't be held accountable. So they shouldn't be making important decisions. And as you know, OPM has to make millions of important decisions every day. So when using AI, it's critical to have humans in the loop to identify those hallucinations, especially on decisions that would be difficult to undo. So although AI could help OPM, it may not be the ultimate answer to all their staffing challenges.
0: Those are key points around accountability, especially when you're dealing with human information, which can be so variable. Let's go back to the skills gaps question. You've been watching these in OPM for a long time. What are the most obvious skill gaps that you've had record of, and what will you be watching for in the future?
1: Sure. So skills gaps have been on our high-risk list, as I said, for a very long time, especially in areas like project management, leadership development. They also have skills gaps in organizational performance and data analytics. And as you can imagine, these gaps put OPM at significant risk of being unable to meet some of its goals. So when looking at the future of work at OPM, it'll be essential for them to determine how they can adjust for these gaps to meet mission need.
0: Don Locke is a director in GAO's Strategic Issues team. Don, I really appreciate you joining us and walking through this information today.
1: Thanks, Terry.
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1: Today's Innovation in Government report highlights the government's IT modernization opportunities. Nate Fitzgerald, the head of product management for the Enterprise Security Group at Broadcom, says agencies will have to rethink their approach to cybersecurity for two main reasons.
2: Budget pressure and staff reduction pressure. Primarily, I see this being targeted for FY26. So this is what we're anticipating. I think this means that niche vendors are going to be kind of in the spotlight in a negative way. And I think there's going to be sort of a trend towards buying suites. So vendors that specialize in multiple functional areas, multiple control points offered within a single suite or bundle. And that those are opportunities I think that the industry has, and that I think the pressure will be there to kind of get away from niche vendors, because those tend to be the most expensive vendors, even though, yes, they often are the best of breed.
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7: From ABC News, I'm Sherry Preston. Assessing the damage in the Midwest after another brutal night of storms. Wind gusts pummeled the Chicagoland area Tuesday. Carrie Horgan has lived in the suburb of Tinley Park for more than 25 years and says this summer is the worst ever for storms.
8: We're always talking about it. We've never been hit so bad. I mean, you hear about, but it never so bad. There's always, every other week, there's trees down everywhere and just really bad.
7: All flights stopped at both of Chicago's two major airports, and in Ohio, one person is believed to have died in the storms. In Wisconsin's closely watched Democratic primary for governor, establishment-backed candidate David Crowley came out ahead, defeating Democratic socialist Francesca Hong, but only by a tiny margin, says ABC's Jay O'Brien.
9: The primary was a nail-biter, Crowley only beating Hong by a few thousand votes, even as polls showed Hong with a comfortable lead. But many of the country's top progressives distanced themselves from Hong, who previously called to defund the police, and in a 2020 since-deleted social media post wrote, "Cancel Thanksgiving," saying it promoted colonialism. She since said her views have changed.
7: Late Senator Lindsey Graham's sister Darlene is headed to a runoff to replace her brother on the November ballot. They're still searching for survivors in Colombia, where this week's earthquake is confirmed to have killed more than 200 people. ABC's Faith Abube is there.
10: The death toll rising. At least 224 killed after that 7.4 magnitude earthquake struck Monday, toppling buildings, crippling roads, and damaging health centers in multiple cities. The president of Colombia sworn in just last Friday, saying more than 1,600 homes across the country collapsed.
7: Former Chinese Premier Xu Rongji, who helped ignite China's economic boom in the 90s and who pushed for his country to be included in the World Trade Organization, has died at the age of 97. You're listening to ABC News.
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1: New York City police are touting their successful public safety campaign, including the most recent milestone, removing more than 3,000 guns from city street. NYPD Commissioner Jessica Titch says New York is safer now than it's ever been.
2: Through the first 7 months of this year, New York City recorded the fewest murders, shooting incidents, and shooting victims in recorded history. Major crime is down nearly 7% citywide, and public housing recorded its safest first 7 months since tracking began.
1: In Kansas, however, it was a deadly day. A woman and four children all found dead in a Winfield home. Also dead, the gunman, says Police Chief Robbie Long.
3: The decision was made to attempt to breach the front door just to see if they could see inside what was occurring. Immediately, the door was breached, and officers called for assistance and medical. There inside, they located six individuals deceased.
1: The suspected shooter, the husband and father of the woman and children. New inflation numbers come out from the government today, and most experts expect we will see what you probably already know. Everything these days costs more.
4: Prices are still going in the wrong direction. Inflation is expected to go up at an annual rate of 3.4%. What does that mean? Prices are 3.4% higher compared to the same time last year. And that is about where we were the month before, but it is still above where you want to see in a healthy economy, which is typically closer to a 2% rate.
1: I'm Sherry Preston, ABC News.
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6: 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The Golden Dome for America ecosystem hub lets anyone from traditional defense contractors to venture capitalists submit their concepts to Golden Dome's program managers for consideration. The system can help DoD staff match ideas to the department's needs and reach out for next steps. Combating fraud and reducing improper payments should be top priorities for the Office of Management and Budget. Federal News Network's Drew Friedman has more.
7: That's according to a new slate of recommendations from the Government Accountability Office. GAO says that OMB should also develop a full federal program inventory to better monitor spending and track programs. But the likelihood of OMB implementing those recommendations may be slim. OMB Director Russell Vogt has repeatedly questioned GAO's authority. He's also previously suggested that the government watchdog might not need to exist at all. Drew Friedman, Federal News Network.
6: And the Senate version of the Skills-Based Federal Contracting Act advanced unanimously out of the Homeland Security and Governmental Affairs Committee. If enacted, the legislation would bar agencies in most cases from setting minimum education requirements during federal contract solicitations. The House passed the original bill earlier this year. Find these stories and more at federalnewsnetwork.com. I'm Eric White.
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10: Welcome to the Federal Drive on Federal News Network. It's Wednesday, August 12th. I'm your host, Terry Gerken, and I'm glad you're here. Coming up on this hour of the Federal Drive, clinical trials need participants. Regulators are examining whether existing rules on participant compensation are helping or getting in the way. Plus, government asks for public input all the time, but most people don't know what to do with that invitation. Those stories and much more ahead during this hour of the Federal Drive. We begin with this. The years-long North Korean remote IT worker campaign has infiltrated hundreds of companies. Now the FBI has confirmed that at least one of those individuals was found working for a federal agency. Experts say the widening campaign points to an emerging gap in national security vetting. Federal News Network's Justin Doubleday joins me with more details. Justin, thanks for being here.
11: Thanks for having me, Terry.
10: What has the FBI confirmed about this incident?
11: Well, the FBI has confirmed very little about this incident, but they have confirmed that one of these guys was found working for an unidentified federal agency at this point. And, you know, it's interesting. The campaign has been notorious for essentially generating funds for the North Korean regime to fund their weapons programs and things like that. But this really shifts this a little bit more into a national security espionage type issue for sure. This, the North Korean remote IT worker campaign, it actually came up during a July 28th conference hosted by the Digital Government Institute in Washington, D.C. Todd Hemmond, the Deputy Assistant Director of the FBI's Cyber Capabilities Branch, was asked whether this threat had impacted government.
12: Without getting into ongoing investigations, we identified just this past week a DPRK remote IT worker that was working for the federal government. We're still kind of unpacking that recent case. It's actually a little bit baffling to me, not understanding this particular agency's process. But the short answer is yes, we are seeing remote IT workers, not just in private sector, although vastly higher proportion in the private sector, but we're also seeing this impact the government to a degree.
10: Wow. Do we know any more about which agency was impacted or any other details about what this might have been related to?
11: At this point, no. The FBI declined to comment further on the story, so we don't know what agency was impacted, how long the intrusion lasted, and whether any sensitive data was stolen or anything along those lines. It's highly likely Hemmond was referring to a remote IT employee doing contract work on behalf of an agency rather than an actual federal employee who was somehow a remote IT worker in North Korea. But such a case, as far as a contractor goes, wouldn't be unprecedented. Just last year, a Maryland man was sentenced to 15 months in prison for allowing a North Korean national in China to work on software development contracts for the Federal Aviation Administration. And the press release announcing that sentencing pointed to how this man had gained work with at least 13 U.S. companies, and several of those companies had contracted his services to U.S. government agencies in addition to the FAA. So there's been this ongoing investigation. We know the other agencies were wrapped up in this in addition to the FAA. What we don't know is how, you know, what that those other agencies, who they are, how deep this goes. But, you know, I talked to a former FBI official who requested anonymity to speak candidly, and they said it's a natural progression for this campaign to try to get placement in government locations rather than just corporate work.
10: Justin, how long has this been going on? Why don't we hear more about it? And is it just North Korea, or are there other countries involved here?
11: Well, the FBI and other law enforcement agencies have been very focused on this North Korean IT worker scheme going back to at least 2022. Investigators say the North Korean government has dispatched thousands of highly skilled IT workers across the world to gain fraudulent employment. And the campaign is believed to have placed workers in hundreds of companies, including Fortune 500 companies in the United States. The United Nations has estimated it's generated between $250 million and $600 million annually for North Korea. And the way it works is these North Korean workers use access to company networks to steal sensitive and proprietary data, as well as sensitive IT credentials. They often are skilled in key technology areas like software, and they use forged and stolen identities, as well as third-party collaborators, oftentimes in the United States, to set up legitimate addresses and laptop farms that allow them to then VPN into the corporate networks. Artificial intelligence is also helping make this campaign more successful through increasingly realistic deepfakes, as well as, you know, AI translation tools and the ability to do quick research using AI to be a better worker. So all that has kind of been happening over the last 4 years and really building and building.
10: Is there any guidance out now from the FBI or Homeland Security or whoever might be the right organization for government agencies and contractors to take action now to preclude this kind of incident in the future?
11: There's been a lot of guidance put out there in some of these FBI alerts, and actually the State Department just led a global alert with at least more than a dozen other foreign partner agencies about this specific North Korean IT worker threat. And what they say is generally, look out for things like frequent changes in registered information, such as account names, contact details, and bank account information. Also, you look for multiple accounts for using the same identification document. Check those identification documents really closely to see if it's been forged or altered using image editing software. And then in the hiring process, there might be discrepancies that appear in video conference meetings. They might refuse to participate in video conference meetings and only want to do audio. And then they also might offer to work for rates lower than the general market rate. So if it sounds like it's too good of a deal to be true, it just might be as far as that skilled remote IT worker.
10: That's Federal News Network's Justin Doubleday. Justin, thanks for bringing us this story.
11: Yeah, no problem. Thanks for having me.
10: And you can find his full story at federalnewsnetwork.com. Up next, clinical trials need participants. Regulators are examining whether existing rules on participant compensation are helping or getting in the way. This is The Federal Drive with Terry Girton on Federal News Network.
6: Today's Federal Newscast, the Small Business Administration's new regulations for the 8A Small Business Development Program lays out new requirements for possible applicants. The final rule, published yesterday, requires small firms to self-attest to whether they are a member of a particular group that faced public or private sector discrimination or bias based on actions, policies, rules, regulations, or other practices, and whether they suffered material harm. The National Institute of Standards and Technology wants to transform a critical cyber vulnerability database.
11: NIST is accepting feedback on how it can transform the National Vulnerability Database to account for advancements in artificial intelligence. NIST is seeking input on forward-looking approaches to vulnerability management. The deadline for responses is October 11th. The NVD serves as a central repository of cyber vulnerabilities, but AI is speeding up the discovery and exploitation of vulnerabilities. And even before recent AI advancements, NIST was struggling to process an increasing volume of software bugs. Justin Doubleday, Federal News Network.
6: And the Senate has passed legislation that would improve emergency communications across federal buildings. The Federal Building Threat Notification Act would require the Department of Homeland Security to develop new guidance about emergency communications that would include ensuring staff are notified about violent threats or other emergencies that occur in and around their workplaces. Find these stories and more at federalnewsnetwork.com. I'm Eric White.
13: This is Troy Schneider of Billington Cybersecurity. Please join me Thursday, August 20th at 2 p.m. for the latest episode in our Billington Cyber and AI Outlook series. This program focuses on moving from capability questions to the challenges of control and how organizations manage the new risks AI can introduce. Don't miss the Billington Cyber and AI Outlook series on August 20th, 2 p.m., right here on Federal News Network.
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10: Welcome back to the Federal Drive with Terry Girton on Federal News Network. The HHS Office of Inspector General is seeking public input on how fraud and abuse laws affect payments to clinical trial participants. The effort could help determine whether existing rules strike the right balance between protecting patients and supporting medical research. Joining me now is Spencer Turnbull, Chief of the Industry Guidance Branch at HHS OIG. Spencer, thank you so much for joining me today.
18: Thank you for having me, Terry. I'm very happy to be here.
10: Your office recently put out a request for information on payments to clinical trial participants. That's an interesting topic and one probably that most people don't talk about very often. But what is it about what's going on now that is of interest to you? And why are you taking a fresh look at the issue?
18: We issued this request for information, or RFI, because we want to improve our understanding of how clinical trials are providing remuneration to trial participants, and to learn whether the federal anti-kickback statute is viewed as a barrier to providing appropriate remuneration to those participants. For us, getting curious and posing questions to our stakeholders is one of the most effective ways for my office, which is the Office of Inspector General for the Department of Health and Human Services, HHS OIG, to fulfill our role in considering new safe harbors under the kickback statute. And if I might, Terry, I know I've used at least three technical sounding terms, and I would love to briefly explain what each of them means for our listeners who might not be steeped in healthcare law. Would that be okay with you?
10: Please do that. I have some questions myself. So you go with your definitions and we'll see if anything else is left on my list.
18: Great. Well, these are really at the heart of the RFI that we're discussing. You might know that HHS OIG is at the forefront of America's efforts to fight waste, fraud, and abuse in HHS programs. But you may not have heard of the federal anti-kickback statute. I might just call it the kickback statute for short, but this is one of HHS OIG's most powerful tools to deter and prosecute fraud. The kickback statute is a criminal law, and it prohibits the knowing and willful payment of remuneration. That's anything of value, to induce or reward referrals of federal healthcare program business. And that means things like prescription drugs, medical supplies, or healthcare services for Medicare or Medicaid patients. You know, in some industries, it's acceptable to reward those who refer business to you, but healthcare paid for with our tax dollars is another matter. So imagine you are sick and you go to your doctor who tells you that you need a prescription. Now imagine that a drug manufacturer has promised to give your doctor expensive concert tickets for every 50 scripts he writes for their drug. Will your doctor be prescribing you the drug that's in your clinical best interest, or the drug that will earn him concert tickets? So the kickback statute stands guard against that kind of corruption of medical decision making. I also use the word remuneration a couple of times. In the kickback statute, that just means anything of value. It could be cash, it could be something like free rent or expensive meals or excessive compensation. And here in the clinical trial context, it could mean help with someone's co-payments or a travel reimbursement. So the last term I wanted to touch on is safe harbor, which is again at the core of the RFI we are discussing. A safe harbor under the kickback statute protects certain payment and business practices from kickback liability, where that practice could otherwise implicate the statute. Safe harbors are voluntary. Their provisions have been developed to limit the reach of the kickback statute by permitting certain non-abusive arrangements while encouraging beneficial or innocuous arrangements. And that sort of brings us back to this RFI, which is seeking feedback from our stakeholders on whether a safe harbor for clinical trial remuneration is needed, and if so, what such a safe harbor should protect.
10: That was hugely helpful, and you ticked off all three definitions I wanted to follow up on, so thank you for that. But now let's talk about a safe harbor, what would that actually look like if you were going to put it into place?
18: That's a great question. And it's really at the heart of this request for information. OIG doesn't know the answer yet, but we want to find out by hearing from clinical trial stakeholders. And besides asking the public to weigh in on that particular question of what one might look like, we also want to ask some and have asked some related questions, including what are the types and amounts of remuneration that are currently being provided to trial participants, and what types of remuneration would folks like to provide that maybe they're not sure whether they can. We'd also like to know about some of the fraud and abuse risks that might be associated with providing remuneration to participants, and people's ideas for safeguards that are necessary or prudent to prevent fraud and abuse when participants are receiving remuneration.
10: Spencer Turnbull is the chief of the Industry Guidance Branch at the U.S. Department of Health and Human Services Office of the Inspector General. So, Spencer, if we step back now from the details of specific arrangements, it seems like at the simplest level, maybe you're weighing two concerns. On the one hand, researchers want to make participation easier and they want to get people in the door. On the other, regulators don't want financial incentives driving medical decisions. So where do you and the OIG sit and evaluate that balance? How do you know if it's shifted too far in one direction or the other?
18: Terry, that's such a great critical question for the work that we do. In the context of the RFI, I can speak to OIG's general approach when developing new safe harbors for the anti-kickback statute. You know, writing an effective safe harbor begins with understanding the landscape of the issue it purports to address. And it would be a missed opportunity to create a safe harbor that doesn't get used because it doesn't reflect the reality of conducting clinical trials. That's why we're soliciting feedback from stakeholders on several different facets of remuneration provided to clinical trial participants. Questions like the benefits of enrolling federal healthcare program beneficiaries in particular into clinical trials. What are the barriers to enrollment that trial sponsors are facing? And what are the types of remuneration that are effective? What are the risks that must be managed, et cetera? So were OIG to decide to draft a proposed safe harbor, we would be balancing benefits against risks, as you noted, asking questions like, would the arrangements protected by the new safe harbor increase or decrease access to healthcare services? Would they increase or decrease quality of healthcare services? Increase or decrease patient freedom of choice or costs to federal healthcare programs? So those are just a few examples of the lenses through which we consider potential new safe harbors and how we conduct that balance.
10: And is there a concern in this kind of situation that if the payments become too generous, they might actually affect the research by influencing who participates in the study, how the study is conducted, or why people participate in the first place?
18: Well, that is actually outside the scope of our RFI. But what I can tell you is that OIG will focus on our responsibility, which is to carefully evaluate the need for new safe harbors to the kickback statute and to carefully craft any new safe harbors to protect beneficial arrangements that pose a low risk of fraud and abuse.
10: And comments on your request for information are due by August 24th. What kind of information would be most useful for you as you're looking for evidence that supports one side or the other here?
18: Well, I hope that commenters will provide real-world examples, data, and of course, their perspectives that illustrate how payment practices are functioning today. We're especially interested in areas where clarity, a new safe harbor, or a modification to existing regulations could support responsible research participation while maintaining strong protections against fraud and abuse. So, depending on what we learn, potential next steps could include updated guidance, rulemaking, or other efforts to modernize how fraud and abuse frameworks apply in clinical research.
10: As industry folks might be responding to this, is there a tension between what they want to communicate to you so that the safe harbor rules get written effectively and what they might sort of be confessing in that process?
18: Of course, I can't speak for how our commenters approach the RFI, but based on our experience, RFIs usually generate candid, useful information. And of course, we'll consider everything that we receive and are grateful for those submissions.
10: Spencer Turnbull is the chief of the Industry Guidance Branch at the U.S. Department of Health and Human Services Office of the Inspector General. Thanks so much for joining me today.
18: Terry, it's been a pleasure. Thank you for having me.
10: We'll post this interview at federalnewsnetwork.com/Federal Drive. 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Still to come, OPM has spent the past year helping reshape the federal workforce. A new GAO report looks at what's happened inside OPM itself. But first, government asks for public input all the time. Most people do not know what to do with that invitation. 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
6: Now today's Federal Newscast, companies can now pitch ideas for Golden Dome directly to the Defense Department through a new unclassified web portal. The Golden Dome for America Ecosystem Hub lets anyone from traditional defense contractors to venture capitalists submit their concepts to Golden Dome's program managers for consideration. The system can help DoD staff match ideas to the department's needs and reach out for next steps. Combating fraud and reducing improper payments should be top priorities for the Office of Management and Budget. Federal News Network's Drew Friedman has more.
7: That's according to a new slate of recommendations from the Government Accountability Office. GAO says that OMB should also develop a full federal program inventory to better monitor spending and track programs. But the likelihood of OMB implementing those recommendations may be slim. OMB Director Russell Vogt has repeatedly questioned GAO's authority. He's also previously suggested that the government watchdog might not need to exist at all. Drew Friedman, Federal News Network.
6: And the Senate version of the Skills-Based Federal Contracting Act advanced unanimously out of the Homeland Security and Governmental Affairs Committee. If enacted, the legislation would bar agencies in most cases from setting minimum education requirements during federal contract solicitations. The House passed the original bill earlier this year. Find these stories and more at federalnewsnetwork.com. I'm Eric White.
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10: Welcome back to the Federal Drive with Terry Girton on Federal News Network. Federal agencies depend on public comments when they write and revise regulations, but many citizens and subject matter experts have very little experience participating in the process. A new effort aims to help people understand how agencies evaluate comments and what makes them useful. Here with more is Colette Dalawala, founder of the Stand Up for Science Foundation. Colette, it is so nice to have you. Thank you for joining me today.
0: Thank you so much for having me. Excited to be here.
10: Stand Up for Science is doing something really interesting. You are convening 2 rapid response workshops to help individuals and organizations draft comments in response to a National Science Foundation proposal to update proposal and award policies and procedures guide. You wouldn't be doing that, it seems to me, if people already knew how to do this. So
0: that's right.
10: Are the biggest gaps that you're trying to fill through these workshops?
0: Yeah, I think the first thing is just that people need awareness that this is a part of the American democratic process, that this is our government asking for feedback, they're asking for information. And in this way, you know, yes, the lowest rung on the bar is to vote. But this is sort of the next step up, right? It allows people, it gives people the opportunity to share their expertise in areas that they have a lot of expertise in a way that can make an impact in how the government works, and particularly how the government works sort of in their sphere or in an area that impacts them. So first thing is driving awareness. The second thing is making sure that people are armed with the know-how for how to write a comment that does affect change. And of course, there's sort of 2 ways to go about it, right? The first thing is just writing a comment, even if the comment is a couple sentences long that says, I don't like, this is un-American, or I don't like this, and here's the reason why. You know, that is really important because it in and of itself draws attention to the matter, which we've seen with the OMB, you know, uniform guidance rule, that actually that attention really does matter if it's happening substantially. But the other thing is that there are some really specific, frankly, easy things that you can do to add some power and some punch to your public comments. And we want to make sure that people have the toolkit to do that, not just for this public comment, but for any that come down the line and they realize, oh, I'm the person that can answer, you know, this call for commentary.
10: I'm wondering what you find as you talk to folks here, because I suspect that the average American, one, probably doesn't know that they have this opportunity, but 2, if they do know about it, might think that it's either irrelevant because no one pays attention anyway, or 2, mm-hmm. that it's something best left to the professionals. What kind of yes. are the biggest misconceptions here?
0: I think it's exactly those 2 things, right? Especially the best left to the professionals. And I think that people often discredit their own expertise and their own experiences as being unimportant. Like, we think that, oh, well, I've only received a grant from the NSF. I'm not an expert on grant funding. Well, if you've received a grant from the NSF, you're a participant and you have something to say about what is in this new, you know, this proposed rule. It will impact you. And so you should talk about how it would impact you if XYZ things were passed through. So I think that there is just this tendency for people, I think especially scientists, to really discount themselves and to say, well, I'm not really an expert in this area. It's like, no, like, you've received several grants from this agency. Like, you actually know way more about it than the average person does.
10: What happens when an agency gets these comments? How do they separate ones that are genuinely influential from ones mm-hmm. that they go, oh, yep, and they put it in a pile?
0: Well, so the first thing is to note the usual way of doing things versus how this administration is doing things. So I do want to make that distinction. In times past, what would happen is you'd have a team of 1 or 2, you know, folks at that agency who would read, like, a person, a human being, would read all of the comments and would separate out the ones that maybe it's just a, hey, this is un-American, I don't like it, or, you know, protect the Keystone Pipeline. Like, that was a big one that had a large response. And then there are ones that cite specific parts of the proposal that say, that use this very special word. It is reliant. So are you reliant? Is your lab, are you as a, you know, in your career reliant? Are your students reliant? Do you have employees who are reliant on funding or structures or something about what is being changed in this rule or proposed to be changed in the rule? And being able to really directly tie in, if the government does this, this is how it will impact me and my situation. And being able to tie that directly to provisions that are outlined in these documents are sort of what separates a good or impactful comment from one that is less impactful. Also, organizations have sort of a higher rank standing than individuals. So for example, Federal News Network could do, you know, some public comments. Those would be higher ranked or sort of land in a different place in the ranking compared to just an individual.
10: Colette Dalawala is the founder and CEO of the Stand Up for Science Foundation. Colette, let's follow that a little farther. You talked earlier about scientists really not thinking that they had standing or value in submitting these. If they don't, if citizens and subject matters don't submit their comments on rules like you're engaged in right now, who winds up having the most influence over the rules agencies write?
0: The people who are in power, the people who are overseeing those agencies. You know, it ends up sort of falling by default to the leadership of the agency. You know, they have the ultimate say-so in this, but there has in the past been a much greater respect for the expertise that the public brings in these public comment openings. It's the reason why they do it, because they want to hear, you know, what the public has to say. They want to hear how, you know, it's sort of like finding blind spots. That's how I think about this, is it's like, okay, the government has thought out a rule that they think is going to work, but they're not in the lab. They're not in the building. They're not, you know, in your email inbox having to deal with the fallout of the changes that would result from this rule. And so it's sort of the government asking, all right, what blind spots, what plot holes do you see with what we're recommending? If you don't give the plot holes to the government, they cannot account for those plot holes. And then when you're mad that there are plot holes, you know, you can't really, like, you had an opportunity to call it out before it came into contact. So I say that to make the point that yes, it is going to be the leadership of the agency that ultimately make decisions. And traditionally, we have seen that they have considered, and they're legally required to consider, these public comments. Now, I will say, in a time when we're less maybe trusting of the leadership of these agencies and whether they're operating in goodwill, these public comments set up grounds for future litigation to stop anything in the rule that may be causing harm to, you know, various people or institutions.
10: You held your first one of these rapid response workshops on July 31st. What did you hear there? Anything surprising from the participants?
0: I don't think it's anything. We didn't hear anything surprising in that one. I think that because we heard a lot of surprising things in our OMB rule rapid hours that we did through the month of July, June, and, you know, first part of July. And really, to me, the most surprising thing is people just like not thinking that they're experts or thinking that they have nothing to add to this conversation. And anytime, you know, folks who have experience with these agencies think to themselves or say out loud, oh, I don't have anything to add to this. Like, yes, you do. You absolutely do. And that is, if there's one take-home message that I could send everybody off with, it is that if you have ever engaged with any of these agencies, you have something to add to the conversation.
10: And you've got one more workshop coming up on this coming Friday, August 14th, specifically related to the NSF rule, and the comment period there runs through August 24th. So yes. You just mentioned your key takeaway to remember that you have something to add to the conversation. But with regard to this specific rule, are you looking for any specific or technical feedback?
0: Yeah, I do think that there are certainly some specific points. So I would encourage folks to highlight that enacting this rule as it is written ahead of the OMB rule being enacted, which has been paused until December, would violate the procedures that typically go along with this, right? So any sort of complying in advance, we might say, or obeying in advance, in this particular instance is illegal. And so I would encourage people to make that point. And they can make that point by calling out the very specific, there are specific lines in, or like sections in this, and we'll go over which sections they are, in the NSF proposed rule that hearken to the OMB proposed rule and sort of preemptively put these, implement these changes at the NSF. And that cannot stand. That absolutely cannot stand. And so the more pushback that we have on that particular point, I think the better.
10: Colette Dalawala is the founder and CEO of the Stand Up for Science Foundation. Colette, thank you so much for joining me today.
0: Yeah, thank you so much, Terry.
10: We'll post this interview at federalnewsnetwork.com/Federal Drive. Subscribe to the Federal Drive wherever you get your podcasts. Coming up next, OPM has spent the past year helping reshape the federal workforce. A new GAO report looks at what happened inside OPM itself. This is the Federal Drive with Terry Girton on Federal News Network.
6: On today's federal newscast, the Army has lost 18% of its civilian workforce at two of its major depots. The Government Accountability Office found that the Anniston and Red River Army depots lost nearly 800 permanent and term-limited employees when comparing fiscal 2021 to fiscal 2025. Specifically, Anniston's workforce decreased by 616 people. Meanwhile, its contractor workforce more than doubled during this period. Depot officials said the hiring freeze has prevented them from replacing skilled maintainers who retired or took the deferred resignation program. And a lawsuit alleging that the Army misused artificial intelligence in bid evaluation could shape how federal agencies document and disclose AI's role in procurement decisions. Federal News Network's Anastasia Obis has more.
1: Trax International Corporation is asking the U.S. Court of Federal Claims to order the Army to reevaluate the proposals submitted for the Wide Sands Missile Range Mission Support Services and make a new award decision. The contractor argues that the technical evaluation was distorted by AI hallucinations that weakened the contractor's bid. Regardless of the outcome of the case, experts say contractors are likely to start pressing agencies to disclose whether they plan to use AI during the procurement process. Anastasia Obis, Federal News Network.
6: 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I'm Eric White.
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10: Welcome back to The Federal Drive with Terry Girton on Federal News Network. OPM has played a central role in shaping federal workforce policy over the last 18 months. At the same time, the agency itself has undergone substantial staffing reductions. A new GAO report examines what those changes could mean for OPM's ability to carry out its mission and support other agencies. Joining me to walk through the details is Dawn Locke, director in GAO's Strategic Issues team. Dawn, thank you so much for joining me. It's lovely to have you back on the show.
7: Thank you for having me, Terry.
10: You've done a recent analysis of workforce changes at OPM, and it's so interesting. For the last year and a half or so, OPM's really been one of the principal architects of federal workforce change, and yet your report finds that OPM itself lost about 35% of its own workforce during that same time period. It seems like OPM is essentially becoming a case study in its own workforce policies.
7: That is true. What I can say about this is that OPM obviously wasn't immune to the recent workforce changes. In 2025, we know that across the federal government, there was a decline about 11% of the workforce. But OPM had a decline, as you know, of 34%, which is well above that average. So what this means is that they're going to need to assess what skills and knowledge gaps this created in order to keep fulfilling their mission. And as for the case study, yes, because OPM was unresponsive to our request, we remain interested in seeing whether this was an effective decision or if these workforce losses will have negative consequences.
10: Well, let's drill into some of the specifics about what you were able to observe. That 35% reduction translates to a little bit more than 1,000 people. When GAO looked at those changes, what did you notice about the people who left OPM between that time frame, December 24 and March 26?
7: Sure. So we noticed that the majority of the people who were hardest hit were those over 60 years old and those under 30 years old. And this is important because almost 60% of people over the age of 60 were separated. And this is massive institutional knowledge going out the door. Whereas when you look at the 40% that were separated who are under the age of 30 years old, that is a solid pipeline that is now being let go of. And what's interesting is that the administration has made hiring youth and emerging career professionals a priority. So it's really difficult to understand why the youth were so drastically impacted. And it wasn't just at OPM. It was across the federal government.
10: When you look at those changes, what really concerns you more? Is it the size of the reduction, the loss of the institutional experience that you talk about there, or the concentration of departures, maybe in particular segments of OPM?
7: Sure. So I would say that the concern isn't the number of people or the shuffling of offices. It's whether OPM can still meet mission need. And for years, GAO and even OPM's own IG have identified skills gaps as an existing issue and top management challenge for OPM. So really, Terry, it's one thing for an agency to decrease its workforce and reorganize. It's a whole other thing to make changes that may decrease capability. So it's really important for OPM and all of us to understand the impact of what's happened.
10: As you describe those impacts, OPM is a customer-facing organization. They're not just a policy shop. So federal employees interact with them in lots of different ways: hiring, classification, retirement. If OPM's operational capacity is weakened, as you sort of described here, where do you think agencies and employees will feel or see it first?
7: Truly, we have no indication of where the impact would be first felt. Certainly, OPM's remaining employees would feel it, as would OPM's customers. But of course, as mentioned, at this point, we don't know the details of how OPM is reorganizing or how it's leveraging the staff left to ensure continued customer service.
10: Dawn Locke is a director in GAO's Strategic Issues team. Dawn, you've been very clear to point out the challenges with figuring out the strategic balance of what's left in OPM. And the case study gives a really interesting example, the case of the Merit System Accountability and Compliance Shop that lost 41% of its FTEs over this time frame that we're talking about. And yet, as we've watched new guidance come out from OPM over the last 18 months, the same time frame, they have been consolidating more and more and more responsibilities to that shop in terms of reviewing merit system claims and cases. Is this an example of where the strategic balance looks out of whack? What are you finding there?
7: Well, from the outside looking in, it certainly does look out of whack. It's hard to understand how they can reduce some of these offices so drastically and increase the responsibility of those offices at the same time. But again, we're not sure to what extent they're moving around staff or how they're strategically going to accomplish some of the demands that are coming from these offices. And that's why it's important for us to get in there and see what they're doing.
10: What kind of information did you all ask for that OPM was unwilling or unable to provide?
7: So we asked for a number of things. For example, we asked for information regarding strategic workforce plans. We asked for their staffing plans. We also asked for their agency RIF and reorganization plan. And this plan is important because it's a plan that lays out how workforce reductions have impacted agencies, as well as any potential cost savings. But we were not able to receive those documents. I will say, Terry, though, that the day that this report was issued, OPM did send some of the information that we had requested that same afternoon. But unfortunately, it didn't include some of those key documents that we were hoping for.
10: They did provide some explanation, though, about how this was all going to work. And the same answer, or the answer that they provided, is one we see in a lot of agencies as well. AI is going to solve this problem. When you at GAO get that kind of a response, especially to such a dramatic workforce reduction, what's your first inclination? Is that going to solve the problem?
7: Sure. Well, let me first say that we haven't specifically looked at OPM occupations to know which would be good candidates for AI. We haven't done that work yet. But based on GAO's work looking at artificial intelligence in the workforce in general, what's important to keep in mind is that AI isn't something that can be jumped into quickly. It can get things wrong. It can get things really wrong. So if OPM or other agencies are going to leverage AI, they need a skilled workforce that knows how to identify when AI is making mistakes. In addition, one of my GAO colleagues who specializes in IT continues to hone into me that machines can't be held accountable. So they shouldn't be making important decisions. And as you know, OPM has to make millions of important decisions every day. So when using AI, it's critical to have humans in the loop to identify those hallucinations, especially on decisions that would be difficult to undo. So although AI could help OPM, it may not be the ultimate answer to all their staffing challenges.
10: Those are key points around accountability, especially when you're dealing with human information, which can be so variable. Let's go back to the skills gaps question. You've been watching these in OPM for a long time. What are the most obvious skill gaps that you've had record of, and what will you be watching for in the future?
7: Sure. So skills gaps have been on our high-risk list, as I said, for a very long time, especially in areas like project management, leadership development. They also have skills gaps in organizational performance and data analytics. And as you can imagine, these gaps put OPM at significant risk of being unable to meet some of its goals. So when looking at the future of work at OPM, it'll be essential for them to determine how they can adjust for these gaps to meet mission need.
10: And if Congress wanted to evaluate whether OPM's workforce reductions were succeeding or failing, or even the broader government-wide workforce reductions that this administration has pursued, what evidence should it demand over the next year?
7: Yeah, so I'll just take you back to the OMB and OPM required plans. That they're, again, called the Agency RIF and Reorganization Plans. And these are critical to seeing how workforce reductions have impacted mission, as well as the cost savings of these changes. So Congress is very aware of them, and we're working with Congress now to determine next steps. And we're hopeful for more collaboration and timeliness with OPM in future work.
10: Now that you at least have some information, even though it wasn't in time to evaluate and publish when you put this summary out, will you be looking to share a follow-up?
7: So the information that was provided, unfortunately, I don't think is enough to really do a follow-up, but it will spur more questions for us. We will share it with Congress and, just, like I said, determine next steps.
10: Dawn Locke is a director in GAO's Strategic Issues Team. Dawn, I really appreciate you joining us and walking through this information today.
7: Thanks, Terry.
10: We'll post this interview and a link to this report at federalnewsnetwork.com/Federal Drive. 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Up next, the top national headlines from ABC News and the Federal Newscast. I'm Terry Girton. 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
4: From ABC News, I'm Sherry Preston. New numbers out this morning from the government showing inflation is about where most analysts thought it would be. Prices up another 3.4% in July from a year ago. Numbers, once again, affected by the war, says ABC's Elizabeth Schulze.
5: When you kind of dig into the details here, there are still a big impact from higher oil prices showing up with the price of gas, which is up more than 20% over the past year. You see it trickling into airfares, also up more than 20%. You do see those kind of ripple effects of higher oil prices too, transportation services.
4: Another set of primaries laying a path forward for the November midterms. In the Wisconsin governor's race, Democratic Socialist Francesca Hong almost won. Almost. She lost, though, to establishment Milwaukee Democrat David Crowley. Here's ABC's Jay O'Brien.
6: The state party chair calling for Democrats to come together, writing, tonight Wisconsinites made their choice, and tomorrow Democrats will unite around David Crowley. The primary was a nail-biter, Crowley only beating Hong by a few thousand votes, even as polls showed Hong with a comfortable lead. Crowley, the Milwaukee County executive, will now face off against Republican Congressman Tom Tiffany, endorsed by President Trump.
4: The founder of MyPillow, Mike Lindell, says there's no way he could have been ahead in the polls in the Minnesota governor's race by 9 points and then lose in his GOP primary. He also denies President Trump lost the 2020 election. Former Marine Robert Gilman touching down on U.S. soil overnight.
7: His family said after years of horrible treatment in the Russian prison, he became essentially catatonic, unable to eat or respond, and suffering from a severe bout of pneumonia. President Trump posting on social media he had spoken to Russia's President Putin, and soon afterward, Gilman was given a pardon on humanitarian grounds.
4: ABC's Martha Raddatz, 224 dead, 3,000 missing in the Colombian earthquake. This is ABC News.
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4: High winds, heavy rainfall, and power outages all across the Midwest, says ABC's Sophie Flay.
10: Blinding rain, making driving treacherous. In the Chicago area, winds topping 90 miles per hour. Multiple tornadoes touching down. The storm's also hammering Indiana. The downpours triggering flash flooding, washing out roads and leaving drivers stranded. Across the storm zone, hundreds of thousands of customers left without power. The outages expected to last for days in some areas.
4: We're learning more about the upcoming trial of accused CEO killer Luigi Mangione. After a pretrial hearing yesterday, the judge said the jurors would be kept anonymous to avoid harassment.

0: intimidation or outside influence. Defense lawyers and prosecutors are now working out a questionnaire for potential jurors. If you're in certain parts of the world today, you'll get a treat of a total eclipse of the sun. ABC's Maggie Rooley's in one of those places, Iceland.
1: People will see that rare moment when the moon aligns perfectly with the sun, casting a shadow over the earth. Starting in northern Russia, the solar eclipse will pass over a mostly uninhabited area of Greenland, crossing directly over the western edge of Iceland before making its way to Spain and Portugal just before sunset.
0: That's not the only cool planetary thing, though. This morning, there was also a parade of planets that let people see Mercury, Jupiter, Mars, and Saturn without any assistance. Adding a telescope would let you see Uranus and Neptune. Sherry Preston, ABC News.
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3: Today's federal newscast. Companies can now pitch ideas for Golden Dome directly to the Defense Department through a new unclassified web portal. The Golden Dome for America ecosystem hub lets anyone from traditional defense contractors to venture capitalists submit their concepts to Golden Dome's program managers for consideration. The system can help DoD staff match ideas to the department's needs and reach out for next steps. Combating fraud and reducing improper payments should be top priorities for the Office of Management and Budget. Federal News Network's Drew Friedman has more.
4: That's according to a new slate of recommendations from the Government Accountability Office. GAO says that OMB should also develop a full federal program inventory to better monitor spending and track programs. But the likelihood of OMB implementing those recommendations may be slim. OMB Director Russell Vogt has repeatedly questioned GAO's authority. He's also previously suggested that the government watchdog might not need to exist at all. Drew Friedman, Federal News Network.
3: And the Senate version of the Skills-Based Federal Contracting Act advanced unanimously out of the Homeland Security and Governmental Affairs Committee. If enacted, the legislation would bar agencies in most cases from setting minimum education requirements during federal contract solicitations. The House passed the original bill earlier this year. Find these stories and more at federalnewsnetwork.com. I'm Eric White.
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7: Welcome to the Federal Drive on Federal News Network. It's Wednesday, August 12th. I'm your host, Terry Gerton, and I'm glad you're here. Coming up on this hour of the Federal Drive, clinical trials need participants. Regulators are examining whether existing rules on participant compensation are helping or getting in the way. Plus, government asks for public input all the time. Most people don't know what to do with that invitation. Those stories and much more ahead during this hour of the Federal Drive. We begin with this. The Small Business Administration finalized new rules for the 8A Business Development Program in record time. In 60 days, SBA went from proposal to reviewing more than 100 comments to final regulation that will transform the 73-year-old program. For more on what's in the new 8A regulations and why some experts remain concerned about the program's long-term viability, Federal News Network's executive editor Jason Miller joins me now. Jason, great to have you.
8: Thanks, Terry.
7: What are the new 8A program regulations? What do they say?
8: The new regulations now have 3 requirements for really small businesses to apply for the program. And this program has gone through a whole assortment of change really over the last 5 years. And the last 18 months during the Trump administration, it's really been a focus on changing and transforming this program. So these regulations really are the next step. So what do they say? First, a person or a small business owner must self-attest that they are a member of a particular group that has faced public or private sector discrimination or bias based on actions, policies, rules, regulations, or other practices. Second, the person, again, self-attestation that they have suffered, quote-unquote, material harm. Now, this means they faced a loss of access to or diminished opportunities related to economic advancement. So think of loans, financing, or even contract awards. And now, third one, and this is the big change, they have to establish social disadvantaged. Now, again, this is a very significant change from where they were. So 10 years ago, 15 years ago, over the last multiple years of the program, a small business owner just had to be a member of a group, African-American, a Hispanic-American, where there was a presumption of social disadvantage. They didn't have to really prove their status. They just had to say, hey, I'm a member of this group, therefore I am perceived as socially disadvantaged. Then we had the Supreme Court decision in 2023, and that changed with SBA rules. It said, okay, now you have to rebut. You have to explain why, through a narrative, why you are a socially disadvantaged person. And that then now has changed it for a third time. And through this new regulation, the person really has to say, okay, now they have to show evidence. So specific actions, policy, again, rules, regulations, other practices where the government or a private entity had favored or disfavored a particular group that caused, again, them harm. Maybe the unlawful affirmative action programs or policies, SBA says, maybe race-based quotas, set-asides, hiring targets. They basically say anything that would favor one race or one group over another. Now, this final rule takes effect September 10th, so there's time for people to kind of understand it. But really, these are the three big changes about how the 8A program will work.
7: And those are pretty significant. How different are they at this point in the final regulations than they were in the proposed rule?
8: There are some changes, but probably not as many changes as many experts and others would have liked. Now, I talked to Sam Lee. He's a former SBA Director of Policy Planning and Liaison, Director of Procurement Policy. He says a couple things that the SBA did change. They expanded what evidence the applicant could use to prove social disadvantage. He goes, that was a good sign that they kind of listened to some of the commenters. They got over 100 comments, and some of the commenters said, hey, what you're asking for will be difficult. You should, you know, kind of look at this from a broader perspective. So they did. Lee says the SBA also clarified some other concerns, such as would women-owned small business owners still be able to apply and prove social disadvantage? In the proposal, they mentioned racial or cultural bias, but they didn't mention sex as a category of discrimination. So the final rule, SBA specifically says women-owned small businesses can apply using sex discrimination as a factor. Now, another big change that he highlighted would whether or not current 8A firms, so these are firms in the program today, would they have to reapply under these new regulations? SBA says they would not need to reapply when the new regs take effect, which is, I think, a little bit of a relief for some firms. And we'll get into maybe why it's maybe not a huge relief for everyone in a second. I also talked to other experts, and they say, well, these changes are superficial at best. I talked to Anna Sanders. She's the Director of Certification Eligibility at GovCon Pros, a small business consulting firm that a lot of their clients are 8A firms. And she believes that SBA really is turning, with these changes to regulations, SBA is turning the 8A program into just another small business set-aside program. Basically, they're lowering the bar for compliance in many ways, and then they're raising it in other ways. Let me give you an example. For many years, obviously, this program was focused on minority-owned businesses, women-owned businesses, and that bar now is much higher. She says, for instance, Terry, go find me a regulation where it says, hey, we're not going to allow women in our program, right? But on the other hand, she says that you can probably find regulations over the last 20, 25 years where specifically people who are white were not allowed in the 8A program. And they could use that to say, hey, I was discriminated against. I should belong in this program now. I'm socially disadvantaged. So hence why they're kind of raising the bar in some ways and lowering it in others. And I think that was a big concern in the proposed rule where they were like, they really called out how people who are white were potentially discriminated against. And this is trying to fix some wrongs of the past. And I think that's a big concern. I also talked to John Scirocco, who's the chairman of GovCon Pros, and he's a former SBA Associate Administrator of Government Contracting and Business Development. He actually ran the 8A program for many years. And John looked at this regulations in a couple ways. First of all, he goes, these new regulations came out so quickly, he felt like a lot of what they wanted were predetermined. In all his years of looking at regulations, he's never seen it go from proposal to reviewing comments to final in 60 days. And then this final also includes going through the White House and the Office of Information and Regulatory Affairs, OIRA. Things tend to take a long time in OIRA. So he believes the administration was just there. They knew what they wanted to do, and they were getting out the door no matter what the commenter said. So he believes the changes are, again, superficial at best. He also pointed, and I think this is important, is they are removing the regs in terms of what that that presumption is, okay, that you are socially disadvantaged. And he, you know, highlighted the same thing. Go find me evidence where someone wrote down, hey, we don't want to work with African Americans, or we don't want to work with women-owned businesses or Hispanic or Asian-owned firms. You're just not going to find that. So complying will be a lot harder. And then finally, one of the big changes are, yes, they comment on women-owned businesses saying that they can be part of a class or a discrimination, but they don't really add the language of sex discrimination to the rules. So in the end, will people pay attention to that closely enough? And I think those are some of the things that stood out to them as they really make any real changes.
7: So what should we be watching for after September 10th when the regulations take effect beyond that recertification question?
8: I think there's a couple things. First of all, does Capitol Hill get involved, and how quickly do they get involved once they see some impact on small businesses? Congresswoman Nydia Velazquez, the ranking member of the House Small Business Committee, she says this final rule brushes aside a plurality of commenters who warned the agency that they were making a big mistake. They trade clear standards for confusion and offloads oversight on their self-certification. And I think that's a big concern. She believes that because SBA has gutted their own capacity to review anything because of the workforce changes, this will result in a less than uniform standard. And I think it was really going to hurt contracting opportunities in the marketplace. She and another congressman introduced a Protect the 8A Participants bill earlier in the summer, and that would really change a lot of disruptive, what she calls regulatory changes, compliance burdens, and abrupt terminations in the small business contracting world. So I think she's pushing on her bill. Whether there's any Republican support, we'll wait and see. I also heard from Senator Ed Markey. He's, again, ranking member of the Upper Chamber's Small Business Committee. And he, too, is very concerned about these, how quickly they will SBA finalize the proposed rule. And he believes that there'll be a lot of impact on 8A programs. And they're actually, he believes, the SBA is creating additional barriers that will undermine small businesses and the participation in federal contracts. So I think that's one thing to watch. The other thing, which is real quick, Terry, I would say to watch, is how quickly SBA turns back on the 8A program, and people who have been applying, waiting on their applications. Those folks who applied 6 months ago, a year ago, that have been waiting all this time, will have to reapply under these new rules. And how quickly will SBA update their platform to address these new rules? Will that take longer and add a pause to the current 8A program? And then once you do reapply, how quickly will you get approved? So I think right now there's been zero new 8A firms approved in almost a year. So I think the last one was sometime in August of 2025. We're heading up to that year mark. And currently, Sam Lee told me he looked at the data on the 8A programs just recently and found that the number of 8A contractors dropped from about 4,300 in the start of 2026 down to 3,100 today, about 25% decrease.
7: That's Federal News Network's executive editor, Jason Miller. Jason, thanks for bringing us the story. There's obviously going to be a lot to watch over the next few weeks.
8: So much to watch over the next year. Thanks, Terry.
7: You can find his story at federalnewsnetwork.com. Up next, clinical trials need participants, but regulators are examining whether existing rules on participant compensation are helping or getting in the way. This is The Federal Drive with Terry Girton on Federal News Network.
3: Today's Federal Newscast, the Small Business Administration's new regulations for the 8A Small Business Development Program lays out new requirements for possible applicants. The final rule, published yesterday, requires small firms to self-attest to whether they are a member of a particular group that faced public or private sector discrimination or bias based on actions, policies, rules, regulations, or other practices, and whether they suffered material harm. The National Institute of Standards and Technology wants to transform a critical cyber vulnerability database.
9: NIST is accepting feedback on how it can transform the National Vulnerability Database to account for advancements in artificial intelligence. NIST is seeking input on forward-looking approaches to vulnerability management. The deadline for responses is October 11th. The NVD serves as a central repository of cyber vulnerabilities, but AI is speeding up the discovery and exploitation of vulnerabilities. And even before recent AI advancements, NIST was struggling to process an increasing volume of software bugs. Justin Doubleday, Federal News Network.
3: And the Senate has passed legislation that would improve emergency communications across federal buildings. The Federal Building Threat Notification Act would require the Department of Homeland Security to develop new guidance about emergency communications that would include ensuring staff are notified about violent threats or other emergencies that occur in and around their workplaces. Find these stories and more at federalnewsnetwork.com. I'm Eric White.
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7: Welcome back to the Federal Drive with Terry Girton on Federal News Network. The HHS Office of Inspector General is seeking public input on how fraud and abuse laws affect payments to clinical trial participants. The effort could help determine whether existing rules strike the right balance between protecting patients and supporting medical research. Joining me now is Spencer Turnbull, Chief of the Industry Guidance Branch at HHS OIG. Spencer, thank you so much for joining me today.
16: Thank you for having me, Terry. I'm very happy to be here.
7: Your office recently put out a request for information on payments to clinical trial participants. That's an interesting topic and one probably that most people don't talk about very often. But what is it about what's going on now that is of interest to you, and why are you taking a fresh look at the issue?
16: We issued this request for information, or RFI, because we want to improve our understanding of how clinical trials are providing remuneration to trial participants, and to learn whether the federal anti-kickback statute is viewed as a barrier to providing appropriate remuneration to those participants. For us, getting curious and posing questions to our stakeholders is one of the most effective ways for my office, which is the Office of Inspector General for the Department of Health and Human Services, HHS-OIG, to fulfill our role in considering new safe harbors under the kickback statute. And if I might, Terry, I know I've used at least three technical sounding terms, and I would love to briefly explain what each of them means for our listeners who might not be steeped in healthcare law. Would that be okay with you?
7: Please do that. I have some questions myself. So you go with your definitions and we'll see if anything else is left on my list.
16: Great. Well, these are really at the heart of the RFI that we're discussing. You might know that HHS-OIG is at the forefront of America's efforts to fight waste, fraud, and abuse in HHS programs. But you may not have heard of the federal anti-kickback statute. I might just call it the kickback statute for short, but this is one of HHS-OIG's most powerful tools to deter and prosecute fraud. The kickback statute is a criminal law, and it prohibits the knowing and willful payment of remuneration, that's anything of value, to induce or reward referrals of federal healthcare program business. And that means things like prescription drugs, medical supplies, or healthcare services for Medicare or Medicaid patients. You know, in some industries, it's acceptable to reward those who refer business to you, but healthcare paid for with our tax dollars is another matter. So imagine you are sick and you go to your doctor who tells you that you need a prescription. Now imagine that a drug manufacturer has promised to give your doctor expensive concert tickets for every 50 scripts he writes for their drug. Will your doctor be prescribing you the drug that's in your clinical best interest or the drug that will earn him concert tickets? So the kickback statute stands guard against that kind of corruption of medical decision making. I also use the word remuneration a couple of times. In the kickback statute, that just means anything of value. It could be cash. It could be something like free rent or expensive meals or excessive compensation. And here in the clinical trial context, it could mean help with someone's co-payments or a travel reimbursement. So the last term I wanted to touch on is safe harbor, which is, again, at the core of the RFI we are discussing. A safe harbor under the kickback statute protects certain payment and business practices from kickback liability, where that practice could otherwise implicate the statute. Safe harbors are voluntary. Their provisions have been developed to limit the reach of the kickback statute by permitting certain non-abusive arrangements while encouraging beneficial or innocuous arrangements. And that sort of brings us back to this RFI, which is seeking feedback from our stakeholders on whether a safe harbor for clinical trial remuneration is needed, and if so, what such a safe harbor should protect.
7: That was hugely helpful, and you ticked off all three definitions I wanted to follow up on, so thank you for that. But now let's talk about a safe harbor. What would that actually look like if you were going to put it into place?
16: That's a great question, and it's really at the heart of this request for information. OIG doesn't know the answer yet, but we want to find out by hearing from clinical trial stakeholders, and besides asking the public to weigh in on that particular question of what one might look like, we also want to ask some and have asked some related questions, including what are the types and amounts of remuneration that are currently being provided to trial participants, and what types of remuneration would folks like to provide that maybe they're not sure whether they can. We'd also like to know about some of the fraud and abuse risks that might be associated with providing remuneration to participants, and people's ideas for safeguards that are necessary or prudent to prevent fraud and abuse when participants are receiving remuneration.
7: Spencer Turnbull is the chief of the Industry Guidance Branch at the U.S. Department of Health and Human Services Office of the Inspector General. So Spencer, if we step back now from the details of specific arrangements, it seems like at the simplest level, maybe you're weighing two concerns. On the one hand, researchers want to make participation easier and they want to get people in the door. On the other, regulators don't want financial incentives driving medical decisions. So where do you and the OIG sit and evaluate that balance? How do you know if it's shifted too far in one direction or the other?
16: Terry, that's such a great critical question for the work that we do. In the context of the RFI, I can speak to OIG's general approach when developing new safe harbors for the anti-kickback statute. You know, writing an effective safe harbor begins with understanding the landscape of the issue it purports to address. And it would be a missed opportunity to create a safe harbor that doesn't get used because it doesn't reflect the reality of conducting clinical trials. That's why we're soliciting feedback from stakeholders on several different facets of remuneration provided to clinical trial participants. Questions like the benefits of enrolling federal healthcare program beneficiaries in particular into clinical trials. What are the barriers to enrollment that trial sponsors are facing? And what are the types of remuneration that are effective? What are the risks that must be managed, et cetera? So were OIG to decide to draft a proposed safe harbor, we would be balancing benefits against risks, as you noted, asking questions like, would the arrangements protected by the new safe harbor increase or decrease access to healthcare services? Would they increase or decrease quality of healthcare services? Increase or decrease patient freedom of choice or costs to federal healthcare programs? So those are just a few examples of the lenses through which we consider potential new safe harbors and how we conduct that balance.
7: And comments on your request for information are due by August 24th. What kind of information would be most useful for you as you're looking for evidence that supports one side or the other here?
16: Well, I hope that commenters will provide real-world examples, data, and of course, their perspectives that illustrate how payment practices are functioning today. We're especially interested in areas where clarity, a new safe harbor, or a modification to existing regulations could support responsible research participation while maintaining strong protections against fraud and abuse. So depending on what we learn, potential next steps could include updated guidance, rulemaking, or other efforts to modernize how fraud and abuse frameworks apply in clinical research.
7: As industry folks might be responding to this, is there a tension between what they want to communicate to you so that the safe harbor rules get written effectively and what they might sort of be confessing in that process?
16: Of course, I can't speak for how our commenters approach the RFI, but based on our experience, RFIs usually generate candid, useful information. And of course, we'll consider everything that we receive and are grateful for those submissions.
7: Spencer Turnbull is the chief of the Industry Guidance Branch at the U.S. Department of Health and Human Services Office of the Inspector General. Thanks so much for joining me today.
16: Terry, it's been a pleasure. Thank you for having me.
7: We'll post this interview at federalnewsnetwork.com/Federal Drive. 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Still to come, OPM has spent the past year helping reshape the federal workforce. A new GAO report looks at what's happened inside OPM itself. But first, government asks for public input all the time. Most people do not know what to do with that invitation. 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
3: On today's Federal Newscast, companies can now pitch ideas for Golden Dome directly to the Defense Department through a new unclassified web portal. The Golden Dome for America Ecosystem Hub lets anyone from traditional defense contractors to venture capitalists submit their concepts to Golden Dome's program managers for consideration. The system can help DoD staff match ideas to the department's needs and reach out for next steps. Combating fraud and reducing improper payments should be top priorities for the Office of Management and Budget. Federal News Network's Drew Friedman has more.
4: That's according to a new slate of recommendations from the Government Accountability Office. GAO says that OMB should also develop a full federal program inventory to better monitor spending and track programs. But the likelihood of OMB implementing those recommendations may be slim. OMB Director Russell Vogt has repeatedly questioned GAO's authority. He's also previously suggested that the government watchdog might not need to exist at all. Drew Friedman, Federal News Network.
3: And the Senate version of the Skills-Based Federal Contracting Act advanced unanimously out of the Homeland Security and Governmental Affairs Committee. If enacted, the legislation would bar agencies in most cases from setting minimum education requirements during federal contract solicitations. The House passed the original bill earlier this year. Find these stories and more at federalnewsnetwork.com. I'm Eric White.
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18: This is Troy Schneider of Billington Cybersecurity. Please join me Thursday, August 20th at 2 p.m. for the latest episode in our Billington Cyber and AI Outlook series. This program focuses on moving from capability questions to the challenges of control and how organizations manage the new risks AI can introduce. Don't miss the Billington Cyber AI Outlook series on August 20th, 2 p.m., right here on Federal News Network.
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0: Welcome back to the Federal Drive with Terry Girton on Federal News Network. Federal agencies depend on public comments when they write and revise regulations, but many citizens and subject matter experts have very little experience participating in the process. A new effort aims to help people understand how agencies evaluate comments and what makes them useful. Here with more is Colette Dalawala, founder of the Stand Up for Science Foundation. Colette, it is so nice to have you. Thank you for joining me today.
1: Thank you so much for having me. Excited to be here.
0: Stand Up for Science is doing something really interesting. You are convening two rapid response workshops to help individuals and organizations draft comments in response to a National Science Foundation proposal to update proposal and award policies and procedures guide. You wouldn't be doing that, it seems to me, if people already knew how to do this. So
1: that's right.
0: Are the biggest gaps that you're trying to fill through these workshops?
1: Yeah, I think the first thing is just that people need awareness that this is a part of the American democratic process, that this is our government asking for feedback. They're asking for information. And in this way, you know, yes, the lowest rung on the bar is to vote. But this is sort of the next step up, right? It allows people, it gives people the opportunity to share their expertise in areas that they have a lot of expertise in a way that can make an impact in how the government works, and particularly how the government works sort of in their sphere or in an area that impacts them. So first thing is driving awareness. The second thing is making sure that people are armed with the know-how for how to write a comment that does affect change. And of course, there's sort of two ways to go about it, right? The first thing is just writing a comment, even if the comment is a couple sentences long that says, I don't like this, is un-American, or I don't like this, and here's the reason why. You know, that is really important because it in and of itself draws attention to the matter, which we've seen with the OMB, you know, uniform guidance rule, that actually that attention really does matter if it's happening substantially. But the other thing is that there are some really specific, frankly, easy things that you can do to add some power and some punch to your public comments. And we want to make sure that people have the toolkit to do that, not just for this public comment, but for any that come down the line and they realize, oh, I'm the person that could answer, you know, this call for commentary.
0: I'm wondering what you find as you talk to folks here, because I suspect that the average American, one, probably doesn't know that they have this opportunity, but two, if they do know about it, might think that it's either irrelevant because no one pays attention anyway, or two, that it's something best left to the professionals. What kind of are the biggest misconceptions here?
1: I think it's exactly those two things, right? Especially the best left to the professionals. And I think that people often discredit their own expertise and their own experiences as being unimportant. Like, we think that, oh, well, I've only received a grant from the NSF. I'm not an expert on grant funding. Well, if you've received a grant from the NSF, you're a participant and you have something to say about what is in this new, you know, this proposed rule. It will impact you. And so you should talk about how it would impact you if XYZ things were passed through. So I think that there is just this tendency for people, I think especially scientists, to really discount themselves and to say, well, I'm not really an expert in this area. It's like, no, like, you've received several grants from this agency. Like, you actually know way more about it than the average person does.
0: What happens when an agency gets these comments? How do they separate ones that are genuinely influential from ones that they go, oh, yep, and they put it in a pile?
1: Well, so the first thing is to note the usual way of doing things versus how this administration is doing things. So I do want to make that distinction. In times past, what would happen is you'd have a team of one or two, you know, folks at that agency who would read, like a person, a human being, would read all of the comments and would separate out the ones that maybe it's just a, hey, this is un-American, I don't like it, or, you know, protect the Keystone Pipeline. Like, that was a big one that had a large response. And then there are ones that cite specific parts of the proposal that say, that use this very special word. It is reliant, So are you reliant? Is your lab, are you as a, you know, in your career reliant? Are your students reliant? Do you have employees who are reliant on funding or structures or something about what is being changed in this rule or proposed to be changed in the rule? And being able to really directly tie in, if the government does this, this is how it will impact me and my situation. And being able to tie that directly to provisions that are outlined in these documents are sort of what separates a good or impactful comment from one that is less impactful. Also, organizations have sort of a higher rank standing than individuals. So for example, Federal News Network could do, you know, some public comments. Those would be higher ranked or sort of land in a different place in the ranking compared to just an individual.
0: Colette Dalawala is the founder and CEO of the Stand Up for Science Foundation. Colette, let's follow that a little farther. You talked earlier about scientists really not thinking that they had standing or value in submitting these. If they don't, if citizens and subject matters don't submit their comments on rules like you're engaged in right now, who winds up having the most influence over the rules agencies write?
1: The people who are in power, the people who are overseeing those agencies. You know, it ends up sort of falling by default to the leadership of the agency. You know, they have the ultimate say-so in this, but there has in the past been a much greater respect for the expertise that the public brings in these public comment openings. It's the reason why they do it, because they want to hear, you know, what the public has to say. They want to hear how, you know, it's sort of like finding blind spots. That's how I think about this, it's like, okay, the government has thought out a rule that they think is going to work, but they're not in the lab. They're not in the building. They're not, you know, in your email inbox having to deal with the fallout of the changes that would result from this rule. And so it's sort of the government asking, all right, what blind spots, what plot holes do you see with what we're recommending? If you don't give the plot holes to the government, they cannot account for those plot holes.
0: And you've got one more workshop coming up on this coming Friday, August 14th, specifically related to the NSF rule. And the comment period there runs through August 24th. With regard to this specific rule, are you looking for any specific or technical feedback?
1: Yeah, I do think that there are certainly some specific points. So I would encourage folks to highlight that enacting this rule as it is written ahead of the OMB rule being enacted, which has been paused until December, would violate the procedures that typically go along with this, right? So any sort of complying in advance, we might say, or obeying in advance, in this particular instance is illegal. And so I would encourage people to make that point. And they can make that point by calling out the very specific, there are specific lines in, or like sections in this, and we'll go over which sections they are in the NSF proposed rule that hearken to the OMB proposed rule and sort of preemptively implement these changes at the NSF. And that cannot stand. That absolutely cannot stand. And so the more pushback that we have on that particular point, I think the better.
0: Colette Dalawala is the founder and CEO of the Stand Up for Science Foundation. Colette, thank you so much for joining me today.
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0: 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Coming up next, OPM has spent the past year helping reshape the federal workforce. A new GAO report looks at what happened inside OPM itself. 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
2: Now today's Federal Newscast, the Army has lost 18% of its civilian workforce at two of its major depots. The Government Accountability Office found that the Anniston and Red River Army depots lost nearly 800 permanent and term-limited employees when comparing fiscal 2021 to fiscal 2025. Specifically, Anniston's workforce decreased by 616 people. Meanwhile, its contractor workforce more than doubled during this period. Depot officials said the hiring freeze has prevented them from replacing skilled maintainers who retired or took the deferred resignation program. and a lawsuit alleging that the Army misused artificial intelligence in bid evaluation could shape how federal agencies document and disclose AI's role in procurement decisions. Federal News Network's Anastasia Obis has more.
3: Trax International Corporation is asking the U.S. Court of Federal Claims to order the Army to reevaluate the proposals submitted for the Wide Sands Missile Range Mission Support Services and make a new award decision. The contractor argues that the technical evaluation was distorted by AI hallucinations that weakened the contractor's bid. Regardless of the outcome of the case, experts say contractors are likely to start pressing agencies to disclose whether they plan to use AI during the procurement process. Anastasia Obis, Federal News Network.
2: 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I'm Eric White.
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0: Welcome back to The Federal Drive with Terry Girton on Federal News Network. OPM has played a central role in shaping federal workforce policy over the last 18 months. At the same time, the agency itself has undergone substantial staffing reductions. A new GAO report examines what those changes could mean for OPM's ability to carry out its mission and support other agencies. Joining me to walk through the details is Dawn Locke, director in GAO's Strategic Issues team. Dawn, thank you so much for joining me. It's lovely to have you back on the show.
1: Thank you for having me, Terry.
0: You've done a recent analysis of workforce changes at OPM, and it's so interesting. For the last year and a half or so, OPM's really been one of the principal architects of federal workforce change, and yet your report finds that OPM itself lost about 35% of its own workforce during that same time period. It seems like OPM is essentially becoming a case study in its own workforce policies.
1: That is true. What I can say about this is that OPM obviously wasn't immune to the recent workforce changes. In 2025, we know that across the federal government, there was a decline about 11% of the workforce. But OPM had a decline, as you know, of 34%, which is well above that average. So what this means is that they're going to need to assess what skills and knowledge gaps this created in order to keep fulfilling their mission. And as for the case study, yes, because OPM was unresponsive to our request, we remain interested in seeing whether this was an effective decision or if these workforce losses will have negative consequences.
0: Well, let's drill into some of the specifics about what you were able to observe. That 35% reduction translates to a little bit more than 1,000 people. When GAO looked at those changes, what did you notice about the people who left OPM between that time frame, December 24 and March 26?
1: Sure. So we noticed that the majority of the people who were hardest hit were those over 60 years old and those under 30 years old. And this is important because almost 60% of people over the age of 60 were separated. And this is massive institutional knowledge going out the door. Whereas when you look at the 40% that were separated who are under the age of 30 years old, that is a solid pipeline that is now being let go of. And what's interesting is that the administration has made hiring youth and emerging career professionals a priority. So it's really difficult to understand why the youth were so drastically impacted. And it wasn't just at OPM. It was across the federal government.
0: When you look at those changes, what really concerns you more? Is it the size of the reduction, the loss of the institutional experience that you talk about there, or the concentration of departures, maybe in particular segments of OPM?
1: Sure. So I would say that the concern isn't the number of people or the shuffling of offices. It's whether OPM can still meet mission need. And for years, GAO and even OPM's own IG have identified skills gaps as an existing issue and top management challenge for OPM. So really, Terry, it's one thing for an agency to decrease its workforce and reorganize. It's a whole other thing to make changes that may decrease capability. So it's really important for OPM and all of us to understand the impact of what's happened.
0: As you describe those impacts, OPM is a customer-facing organization. They're not just a policy shop. So federal employees interact with them in lots of different ways: hiring, classification, retirement. If OPM's operational capacity is weakened, as you sort of described here, where do you think agencies and employees will feel or see it first?
1: Truly, we have no indication of where the impact would be first felt. Certainly, OPM's remaining employees would feel it, as would OPM's customers. But of course, as mentioned, at this point, we don't know the details of how OPM is reorganizing or how it's leveraging the staff left to ensure continued customer service.
0: Dawn Locke is a director in GAO's Strategic Issues team. Dawn, you've been very clear to point out the challenges with figuring out the strategic balance of what's left in OPM. And the case study gives a really interesting example, the case of the Merit System Accountability and Compliance Shop that lost 41% of its FTEs over this time frame that we're talking about. And yet, as we've watched new guidance come out from OPM over the last 18 months, the same time frame, they have been consolidating more and more and more responsibilities to that shop in terms of reviewing merit system claims and cases. Is this an example of where the strategic balance looks out of whack? What are you finding there?
1: Well, from the outside looking in, it certainly does look out of whack. It's hard to understand how they can reduce some of these offices so drastically and increase the responsibility of those offices at the same time. But again, we're not sure to what extent they're moving around staff or how they're strategically going to accomplish some of the demands that are coming from these offices. And that's why it's important for us to get in there and see what they're doing.
0: What kind of information did you all ask for that OPM was unwilling or unable to provide?
1: So we asked for a number of things. For example, we asked for information regarding strategic workforce plans. We asked for their staffing plans. We also asked for their agency RIF and reorganization plan. And this plan is important because it's a plan that lays out how workforce reductions have impacted agencies as well as any potential cost savings. But we were not able to receive those documents. I will say, Terry, though, that the day that this report was issued, OPM did send some of the information that we had requested that same afternoon. But unfortunately, it didn't include some of those key documents that we were hoping for.
0: They did provide some explanation, though, about how this was all going to work. And the same answer, or the answer that they provided, is one we see in a lot of agencies as well. AI is going to solve this problem. When you at GAO get that kind of a response, especially to such a dramatic workforce reduction, what's your first inclination? Is that going to solve the problem?
1: Sure. Well, let me first say that we haven't specifically looked at OPM occupations to know which would be good candidates for AI. We haven't done that work yet. But based on GAO's work looking at artificial intelligence in the workforce in general, what's important to keep in mind is that AI isn't something that can be jumped into quickly. It can get things wrong. It can get things really wrong. So if OPM or other agencies are going to leverage AI, they need a skilled workforce that knows how to identify when AI is making mistakes. In addition, one of my GAO colleagues who specializes in IT continues to hone into me that machines can't be held accountable. So they shouldn't be making important decisions. And as you know, OPM has to make millions of important decisions every day. So when using AI, it's critical to have humans in the loop to identify those hallucinations, especially on decisions that would be difficult to undo. So although AI could help OPM, it may not be the ultimate answer to all their staffing challenges.
0: Those are key points around accountability, especially when you're dealing with human information, which can be so variable. Let's go back to the skills gaps question. You've been watching these in OPM for a long time. What are the most obvious skill gaps that you've had record of, and what will you be watching for in the future?
1: Sure. So skills gaps have been on our high-risk list, as I said, for a very long time, especially in areas like project management, leadership development. They also have skills gaps in organizational performance and data analytics. And as you can imagine, these gaps put OPM at significant risk of being unable to meet some of its goals. So when looking at the future of work at OPM, it'll be essential for them to determine how they can adjust for these gaps to meet mission need.
0: Dawn Locke is a director in GAO's Strategic Issues team. Dawn, I really appreciate you joining us and walking through this information today.
1: Thanks, Terry.
0: 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Up next, the top national headlines from ABC News and the Federal Newscast. I'm Terry Girton. 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

0: combustion engines. You could buy one if you win Powerball tonight. The drawing has now topped $1 billion for the jackpot. Sherry Preston, ABC News.
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2: Today's federal newscast. Companies can now pitch ideas for Golden Dome directly to the Defense Department through a new unclassified web portal. The Golden Dome for America ecosystem hub lets anyone from traditional defense contractors to venture capitalists submit their concepts to Golden Dome's program managers for consideration. The system can help DoD staff match ideas to the department's needs and reach out for next steps. Combating fraud and reducing improper payments should be top priorities for the Office of Management and Budget.
3: That's according to a new slate of recommendations from the Government Accountability Office. GAO says that OMB should also develop a full federal program inventory to better monitor spending and track programs. But the likelihood of OMB implementing those recommendations may be slim. OMB Director Russell Vogt has repeatedly questioned GAO's authority. Drew Friedman, Federal News Network.
2: 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I'm Eric White.
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6: The following program is produced and furnished in conjunction with Roger Waldron of the Coalition for Government Procurement, which is entirely responsible for its content.
7: Welcome to Off the Shelf with Roger Waldron of the Coalition for Government Procurement on Federal News Network. Off the Shelf gives a voice to commercial service and product companies selling in the federal market. 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Now your host, Roger Waldron.
8: My guest today on Off the Shelf is Brian Friel. Brian is the owner of BD Squared. He also serves on the Coalition for Common Sense and Government Procurement's Board of Advisors, and I would say that, Brian, you are the subject matter expert when it comes across to the point scoring methodology, supporting companies, figuring out how to compete in the market in the new dynamic, and understanding the multiple award contract world and the GWAC world. And so I'm sucking up to you, but great to see you again. Thanks for coming on the show, and we are going to talk about all things GWAC today in interagency contracting. So anyway, it's great to see you again.
9: Yeah, thanks for having me, Roger. It's great to be with you. I love working with the Coalition for Government Procurement, and can't wait to dive into all of this GWAC stuff.
8: Yeah. So I thought maybe we could just start. So we're going to spend a lot of time on NASA SUIT because it was just awarded, and get your reflections, insights with regard to the award, the whole process, but also what comes next and the task orders and that sort of thing. But to start, I think it'd be great to do a little history, like, of, interagency contracting and GWACs and how this all came to be where we are now. And maybe it could, you learn the lessons of the past so you don't hopefully repeat them in the future, maybe. I don't know. Anyway, so, the push to consolidate sort of, in a certain sense, goes back in time to like the early 90s and even the 1980s, the idea that there's mandatory sources in a certain sense. That's, maybe they're not going that far, but you want to talk about how things used to be and how they've changed.
9: Yeah, and maybe we can look at the 90s because that's really when Soup got
8: started.
9: Because it's the new version that just got awarded is Soup 6. So this is the sixth generation of the contract. And Soup got started in the 90s, right before a lot of the federal acquisition regulation took effect during the Clinton administration. And during the Clinton administration, there was this overarching notion that of entrepreneurial government, that it would be great for there to be kind of competition in the contracting space. And so the OMB at the time was kind of encouraging agencies to create vehicles. And so NASA created Soup, and that really got going. GSA was obviously creating its own contracts. Department of Transportation had a GWAC. The Commerce Department had one. NIH got rolling with the CIOSP contracts. So that was kind of encouraged. At the same time, the individual agencies started creating their own vehicles. And so there was this like massive
8: proliferation
9: of contract vehicles, many of which were kind of doing the same thing. But in the late 90s in particular, this wasn't necessarily viewed as a bad thing. The notion was, let's see what people come up with, and then competition will sort out who survives. And it did to a certain extent. Commerce Department doesn't have a GWAC anymore. Transportation doesn't have one anymore.
8: I remember when the transportation I was at GSA when it was transferred over to GSA, right?
9: That's right. Yeah.
8: Absolutely. I remember that going through that process.
9: So then in the kind of mid 2000s.
8: On the 90s too, I think the triggering event from a legislative / it was the Clinger-Cohen Act.
9: Yes. Right.
8: Because that basically repealed GSA's exclusive authority for the procurement of IT on behalf of the government, it's all civilian agencies and non-weapon systems kind of things for DOD. Everybody had to go get a permission slip from GSA, or GSA did the procurements for them for IT.
9: Right.
8: Clinger-Cohen repealed that and gave OMB the authority to, designate government-wide agents for the acquisition of IT. And even GSA had to get an agent designation to do its government-wide IT, other than the schedules. The schedules had specific statutory authority, but all those vehicles had these designations, and you're absolutely correct. Historically, I remember there was a compact with OFPP and all the agencies who had them about competition, and that's the Steve Kelman world at that time.
9: Yeah.
8: So anyway, I'm sorry to interrupt. But,
9: No, it's exactly right. And, but then there started to be this sense, particularly during the Bush administration, that it had gone too far. There were too many vehicles. So there was kind of this notion of let's take a more holistic approach and determine, do we need all these vehicles or not? But I wouldn't say the vehicles still continued to proliferate, even though there was concern about it. And I think maybe it gets back to that notion of, GSA not being a mandatory source. And so anybody could do whatever they wanted, and people preferred to do it that way. But we started to see a decline in contract vehicle and the proliferation of contract vehicles, I would say about 6-7 years ago, just as agencies were starting to say, I don't want to go through the process of creating my own vehicle. So for example, the Air Force said, look at all these vehicles we have that are very similar to what we could purchase through OASIS Plus or OASIS at GSA or Alliant 2 or Vets 2. So Air Force said, no more vehicles, guys. Let's use the contracts that are already in existence. Homeland Security Department did the same thing. They said, why are we creating this Eagle contract for IT services? Let's just use GSA or CSP contracts.
8: Right.
9: IRS did the same thing. So there started to be kind of a decline in these the proliferation of vehicles. And now we've with the Trump administration issued the executive order on procurement consolidation last year, which was a further instruction to say, hey, we can probably save money if we reduce the number of vehicles out there.
8: Right. You're absolutely correct. There was that say, okay, we don't need as many. But there's a pendulum, right? I mean, I think the sense is that people were starting to create more, after that contraction, just in the last 2 or 3 years. Is that fair from your perspective? You know better than I do.
9: Yeah, I think agencies are kind of looking at how much are they spending on contracts and how long does it take to get a contract awarded.
8: Yeah.
9: And over time, contract vehicles have become very hard to award.
8: Right. Yes,
9: because
8: they have.
9: Because you end up getting the view in industry can be that they are so high stakes that they become quote unquote must wins.
8: Right.
9: And that means that people that lose will protest as long as possible.
8: Right.
9: And so that has fed into this notion that it's hard to create a vehicle, and so many agencies have decided not to do so anymore.
8: Yeah. Well, you can see that in the number of protests filed on various different vehicles over the last, like whether it was Polaris or COSP4.
9: Yes.
8: I mean, just especially the small businesses. I think that's it's almost, to me, my sense is an existential thing for small businesses. If they view something, I must have this. Like, otherwise, you know, literally the company could be a threat, right? It's a little different for, I mean, there's going to be things that are core to large businesses channels as well. But, you know, I think, because you see a lot of the protests are in the small business area. Is that fair?
9: Yeah. And more specifically, it tends to be the incumbent small businesses that don't win the follow-on vehicle. And so for them, it can be somewhat existential because they may have $100 million in active orders on an existing contract. And if they didn't win the follow-on, they can presume that work will stay on the vehicle and they won't be able to win it. So CIOSP4, the protests were largely driven by incumbent small businesses that didn't win. T4NG2, the same thing.
8: Yeah, yeah. So, and just to finish up the segment, just your thought on the Revolutionary Fire overhaul. Initially, it was going to say, like, here's some mandatory contracts or required contracts. And maybe at some point it will. It's theoretically possible. It could be the one-gov agreements. I don't know. But just your philosophic view, and I think we probably share the same view, just like mandatory versus non-mandatory. There's a middle ground, I think, that makes sense. And I base that on my experience working in a place that was mandatory that went to be non-mandatory, and I much prefer the non-mandatory sort of approach.
9: Yeah, it's a basic kind of tenet of our country, right, that competition is good for all economies.
8: Sure.
9: And this economy, this contracting world economy, benefits from competition, and that includes among vehicles. So if you have one mandatory option, you will start to have people complain about the various aspects of the mandatory source, including kind of customer service. Things can take longer because those systems tend to build up extra checks and balances that people have to get through. And so then people start finding ways around the mandatory sources.
8: Yeah. I mean, my kind of view is a middle ground in the sense that, you know, there should be contracts that people look to. It's almost like the look to first to say, hey, does that meet my need? Does it not meet my needs? You know, and so it makes sense to use that one. But don't mandate they have to make a good business decision, right, at the end of the day. So maybe there's a preference, an overall management preference for using certain things, but that doesn't mean you have to. If there's like you figure out, oh, no, it's not going to be – doesn't have the contractors or the capabilities on that contract that I need, or, you know, I need it for some program management perspective that's different. Who knows what the reasons are, but rather than saying you shall – versus, you know, look at that. Does it work for you? Use it first before you – it's part of your acquisition planning process.
9: Right. In my experience, the kind of first look policy is like the best approach because you're telling buyers, well, first look here. And then if there's some reason that doesn't work for you, you can go somewhere else.
8: Right.
9: And even in agencies that have established mandatory internal agency vehicles, they often then subsequently go to a more of a first look approach, again, because often that kind of mandatory policy ends up hurting mission accomplishment.
8: Right. And the final thing I'll just say about that is my experience was, or one of the experiences GSA had when it was mandatory, is those requirements being mandatory were essentially a requirements contract. And then when people didn't use them, that's a breach of the contract. And I just recalled during the 90s, GSA had to pay out millions of dollars to schedule contractors because in the court reporting area, because, you know, at the time, the Department of Justice and others wouldn't use the schedule. They knew their court reporters and they were local or whatever, and they'd go right to them. It kind of made sense, but that'd be a breach of the contract. And it's finding the right balance of flexibility, but also making good, efficient decisions, right? At the end of the day.
9: So. Yep.
8: So, Brian, when we come back, let's turn our attention. We did some history there and sort of policy, I guess, or philosophical management stuff. When we come back, let's just start to look at – we'll go down through the GWACs, and we'll start with some of the GSA ones. We'll save our biggest discussion for a NASA soup since it was awarded, and we'll save that for last. Okay?
9: Sounds good.
8: Okay. My guest today is Brian Friel. He is the owner of BD Squared. I'm Roger Waldron. You're listening to Off the Shelf on Federal News Network.
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8: Welcome back to Off the Shelf on Federal News Network. I'm Roger Waldron. My guest today is Brian Friel. He is the owner of BD Squared. We're talking about all things GWAC, interagency contracting. Brian, I always appreciate this because I always learn a lot about actually what's going on. Well, I think I know what's going on, but there's lots of great information you provide with regard to all the GWACs that are out there. So I thought maybe this segment we can just go down through them and you give your thoughts, analysis, and or just what you see going on that people would be interested in. And of course, let's start with NIH's COSP for procurement, but also the whole program of interagency contracting there, which is kind of gone, so to speak. So,
9: yeah,
8: what's happening? Like, has that contracted completely ended? Or did you see work transitioning other places? What's going on there?
9: Yeah, so CIOSP3 and CIOCS are still the functioning contracts that are run out of NITAC. Those will wind down this fall. So there's still a couple months left of ordering. I think to the most extent, I think what we'll see is agencies starting to look elsewhere for their requirements that they've previously placed on the NITAC contract vehicles. And we've already seen that. We've seen a number of requirements that were previously on the contract go to the GSA schedules, go to Polaris. We've even seen some go to Oasis Plus that are a little less IT focused. And I think that's what we're going to see. And to me, it's kind of a good lesson for agencies in how you structure a procurement. And I think we've talked about this on previous shows, but the biggest challenge was that NITAC used a scoring approach without taking advantage of the biggest benefits of scoring, which is you don't have to look at every proposal. So when you use a scorecard approach, it can speed up the process, but they didn't put that provision in, so they had to look at everybody, and then they just got mired down in evaluations that were clearly never going to end. And I think that's ultimately why.
8: And then like hundreds of protests, literally.
9: Tons
8: hundreds.
9: Of protests. And they were going to make more awards that were probably going to be further protested. So we were going to be in this endless loop. So unfortunately, I think it made sense for them to close it. And so now so buyers are going to have to look elsewhere. And companies, industry is going to have to encourage buyers that have previously used CLSP3 to come to the vehicles that they're on now.
8: Right. Yeah, and I think it's like that self. It's the self scoring piece, right? That if people self score, and you're going to award to X number, you get you only have to evaluate when you get to the end of that point scoring sort of threshold, or whatever, or the top 70 or whatever, right? That's the thing that they didn't do, right?
9: Right. If you're going to do a scorecard, I would say probably the most successful scorecard approach was actually GSA Astro. Which was a scorecard evaluation. They had zero protests.
8: Yes.
9: They had very clear instructions. They had a specific number of awards they were going to make.
8: Wasn't it 40-something?
9: Yeah, it was like 40 per.
8: So that's not a lot in this world.
9: Right. I mean, you would think they would get a ton of protests, but they didn't. And I think, again, they were also very open and communicative with industry to help them understand what it would take to submit a successful proposal. So that if anybody is planning to do another scorecard proposal, I would highly encourage them to look at
8: that model
9: as a great model.
8: Yeah, that's a great point. I think that is the other thing to get your sense is that what I've seen, and I think what industry would say is the idea of having a small business like avenue channel like a where it's set aside. And then other than smaller, open, where anybody, both smalls and large, so you have those parallel, like Oasis Small Business, Oasis, that by NIH COSP4 having one sort of pool there instead of splitting it up was also, I think, a challenging thing just because you could have maybe awarded the large one because it would be less proposals. Presumably the number of smalls was one of their challenges.
9: Yeah, it's become very gummy on the small business side because there's also been an expansion of joint ventures.
8: Right.
9: And those joint ventures,
8: how those are evaluated.
9: It's extremely complicated, and agencies often get tripped up on what are the proper rules for involving joint ventures, and those often then lead to protests. So what we've seen, Oasis Plus is actually a great example of how to deal with this. GSA has set a floor. They're using a scoring system, but they've set a floor, and they say if you get above that floor, you're in. If you don't get to that floor, you're out. And an agency can set that floor wherever they want to set it to determine how exclusive they want to be. Some agencies, when they're using scorecards, will set like an 80% floor. So you have to get 80% of the points. And if you get 80%, you win. And if you get 79%, you lose.
8: Yeah.
9: And again, those are very clear mechanisms. It's clear to industry. And those don't tend to get protested.
8: Right. You know what's fascinating to me about the whole point scoring thing too, and I guess is that back when I first started in the dark ages of procurement, right, or not, in the 90s, like we everybody stayed away from point scoring. It all was, subjective, adjectival, right, was a term. And, blue, green, everybody got a color, and you got the standards and all those things. And that got so complicated and so protested and just gummed up the works that, you know, I think it was Jim Galone is, you know, is the father of the kind of the him and his team at GSA of the point scoring thing. It was just like, we got to find another way to do it. So what I was always taught, no, we don't want to use points because that doesn't really assess the value. But when you're awarding a pool of contractors that then subsequently be competing for other work, it makes more sense, doesn't it?
9: Yeah, I think it's a fantastic model. It's not a shoe-in, right? You have to do it correctly. So it's definitely worth people's time if they're planning to do a scorecard to look at models that have worked, like Astro, like Oasis. And then you can set the parameters appropriately for your agency. And we've seen a lot of ones that are very successful. We've seen scorecards used not just for contract vehicles, but at the task order level, you know, pretty successfully. And again, in those cases, the government's being very clear about what they expect your performance experience to be, how well you have performed the work, what kinds of certifications your company has to have. Yeah. And so it can make it a very objective way to do it,
8: right?
9: If you do it right.
8: Right. Well, we got off topic. You know, we were going to go down through. So let's talk about, you mentioned Polaris a couple of times. Let's talk about Polaris. Where, what's going on with that? Where are we? And are there still some protests that are yet to be resolved? Or
9: yeah, so Polaris is a small business contract, and it has four aspects to it. Regular small business, SDVOSB, service-disabled veteran-owned small business, woman-owned small business, and hub zone. And those are four different contracts. The three that are socioeconomic focused, SDVOSB, woman-owned, and hub zone, are all operational, but partially operational. And GSA decided to make awards in tranches so that the contract could get up and running. And again, I view this as a response to the heightened protest activity on any of these contracts. So right now, nobody has been thrown out of any of those competitions, so nobody can protest. But the contracts are up and running,
8: right?
9: And awards have started
8: to
9: come out and be made on those three contracts. Polaris Small Business they did a different approach, and they made the awards and let people know that they were thrown out altogether. And so when the people protested, they requested stop work orders. So those are not moving. That Polaris Small Business is not moving forward. It's stuck in the court of federal claims. There should be a decision in the next couple months. If it goes in GSA's favor, then the contract will turn on, and then Polaris will be at least fully operational on small business and partially operational on the other three.
8: You mean partially because they haven't concluded going through all the awards?
9: Right. Ultimately, there will be 80 woman-owned awards, 70 service-disabled veteran business awards, and 60 hub zone awards, and they've awarded a fraction of those. At some point, they will complete those awards and let people know that they're not in. The companies may then protest, but any protests at that point will only affect companies that are not already awarded on the contract. So everyone that's already on there can keep
8: going,
9: participating and bidding on task orders. Agencies can use the contracts.
8: Right, and that is, you're exactly right. That's a response to the protest environment, trying to, it's almost, staggering the awards.
9: Right,
8: like that.
9: Exactly.
8: Yeah. Okay, how about Alliant 3?
9: Alliant 3 is actually in the same boat. So the GSA has made a partial set of awards and is going through the process of making additional awards. And then at the end, there will be a point at which people are informed that they didn't win. Those companies may protest, but the contract is up and running and operational now. So Alliant 3 and all the Polarises are in the process of becoming partially operational. And then sometime probably in the next year, they will all become fully operational,
8: right?
9: Meaning all the awards have been made. Everyone's happy. Moving on,
8: right? And Brian, we're up on the break, so we'll save. So we'll tackle NASA Swoop 6 and its awards and what, you know, and the process there and what's next in the task orders when we come back from the break. My guest today is Brian Friel. He is the owner of BD Squared. I'm Roger Waldron. 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
8: Welcome back to Off the Shelf on Federal News Network. I'm Roger Waldron. My guest today is Brian Friel. He is the owner of BD Squared, and we're having our regular checkup on the GWACs and interagency contract. I guess that's how I'll describe it, Brian. But the biggest news most recently is the award of NASA SOUP 6. Just within the last month, I believe. I'm going to get my time. You know, summer goes fast, right? But so I just want to open it up, give you an opportunity to talk. Can you talk about the process that was used, how we got to where we are, you know, the award sort of dynamic, and then we can also talk about task orders and what you see in the future.
9: Yeah. And so to set the stage, SOUP historically has been one of the most successful contract vehicles in terms of volume of orders, north of $10 billion a year. Now in orders, and up until now, it has been entirely commodities based. And they actually have delivery orders as opposed to task orders because it's really commodities
8: products,
9: focused.
8: Yeah.
9: There are sometimes some services associated with those, but by and large, it's been a commodities contract where the primes are resellers. So, SOUP 6 is an expansion of the scope. So from, the reseller portion will continue very similar to, what's in SOUP 5. And it will be called Category A on SOUP 6. And then there's a new Category B, which is for large businesses and small businesses that can perform enterprise-level services kind of across an agency. And Category C, which is services for that is a small business set aside for kind of more mission-focused, office-specific kinds of IT services requirements.
8: Or specific technical capabilities, perhaps.
9: Right. Like if you're a cyber company, all you do is cybersecurity. The Category C is probably like a great place for you to participate. So the evaluation methodology was kind of a floor based system, somewhat similar to what we discussed about Oasis Plus, where it wasn't scoring, but SOUP set a floor, and you had to meet the basic floor of requirements. And so you had to submit a proposal that showed that you could do those things. You submitted three volumes. And then the evaluation process went volume by volume. And so for your volume one got evaluated first. And at that point, NASA decided some people didn't make the cut. And so they informed them of that. Some of those companies protested at that phase. Then subsequently, some volume two was evaluated, phase two.
8: Those people got through those volume one.
9: Those people that got through volume one went to phase two. Some of them got thrown out. And then phase three, some of them got thrown out. And so there were some protests along the way. Those protests have all been resolved, and the awards have been announced. the Soup's plan is to kind of flip the switch and turn on Soup 6 on November 1st. So the next few months will be kind of a
8: transition
9: time, help people understand how the contract works. But there will be no more protests. So as of November, it will really be the only fully operational GWAC with a extended period of performance on it going forward. And so I think it's one of the more exciting developments in the GWAC space because for the first time, companies that don't have a catalog of commodities to sell can sell their services on Soup in Category B and Category C. And the way I kind of see it fitting in with Alliant and Polaris, because now the remaining GWACs are Alliant, Polaris, 8A Stars, which has only got 3 years left on it, and Vets 2, which will be replaced by Polaris. So it'll be Alliant, Polaris, and Soup. Those are the three basic GWACs now. And they create a nice set of options for buyers to go to, where they might have complex requirements, and Polaris and Alliant had scoring systems that rewarded experience doing complex requirements. You know, there's cyber, but there's software development, there's configuration management, there's help desk, there's all sorts of stuff in there. And Soup is a great place for companies that are more specific and requirements that are more specific.
8: And the number of awardees, I mean, you know, not only did NASA Soup, you know, expand the scope in terms of adding the services, and B and C, but also using a floor approach, right? Presumably there were, and it ended up being a lot more awardees, and obviously a lot more because they're awarding things that they didn't do before.
9: Right.
8: How does that dynamic play out? So it was interesting. I was just on a panel with some small businesses, and I just was curious, like, does it, and they were on NASA Soup the first time, and it's kind of like, or the most, you know, the incumbent one, like NASA Soup 5, whatever. Right. So there's, where there's less companies. Right. So does it change your approach to that vehicle or how you go to market when you see that you've gone from, like, let's say there's 100 companies that you're within your group, you know, within that channel, and now there's whatever it is, 600 or whatever for the products. Do you see that? Like, 'cause I know you help folks compete for task orders too.
9: Yeah.
8: I mean, their kind of reaction is you keep to your fundamentals and, like, you do what you do.
9: Right. Right. So
8: you understand what you can do and what your customer wants. So
9: yeah.
8: I gave the, but I was just curious about that.
9: No, that's right. And what we typically see on a new contract vehicle that has more awardees than the previous one is everyone's super excited about winning. And so they bid. So you get tons of bids in the first year. And often when you have, you know, 40 bids, an agency will default to kind of a price comparison,
8: yeah,
9: because
8: price,
9: it's,
8: yeah,
9: super hard to make, yeah, a trade-off among 40 companies.
8: And presumably, they all got on the contract, so they,
9: right,
8: can do the work, right?
9: Right. But then, you know, often when at the task order level, when you do an evaluation that leads to a price decision, often agencies have kind of regrets.
8: Yeah.
9: They don't get the service,
8: sure,
9: that they would like to see. So we typically will often see a requirement come back out after the base year. So what we advise our clients to do is, when you work with your customers, like, skip that part where they develop a evaluation methodology that's going to get 40 bids, and encourage the agency to be more specific about what they're looking for. And the more specific the criteria at the task order level, the fewer the bids.
8: Right. That makes a lot of sense. Do you know, just in terms of customer base, yeah, I mean, they have their sort of traditional customers that have used them for years, you know, in the commodity space. Do you see, you know, that experience with NASA Soup in that commodity area lending customers to say, hey, I had a good experience here, I'm going to go try, you know, in the services area? Or how do you see them marketing the vehicle?
9: Yeah, I think it's actually, again, to me, if I'm a buyer with some requirements in an agency, it's kind of a great time because I've got several choices, right? If I want to use a government-wide contract, I could pick Polaris. Again, if I have a complex requirement, I'm probably going to go Polaris. I've got a simpler requirement, I could use either the GSA schedules or Soup. So I've got kind of multiple options. And, you know, some people will choose Soup because it has a lower access fee than the schedules, or Polaris. The access fee is 0.34% right now. SUP is trying to drive it down to under 30%, and or under 3%, or 0.3%, I guess. So it right. and the access fee on GSA is 0.75. So it's about half the cost. And again, that's actually a value of the competitive nature of these vehicles,
8: right?
9: Because I wouldn't be surprised if we see GSA's access fees come down because there's this competition where agencies have to choose which one is better for their requirements.
8: Right. And yeah, that's a, obviously at GSA that would require like a top down review of their fee, and because it does pay for their operations,
9: you know,
8: like
9: but Oasis Plus, for example, is already at a very low access fee.
8: Yeah.
9: And that's so as a consequence, like, agencies are happy to
8: Right. I mean, their customers are, it's like, what's your fee and why? And like, am I going to go to a lower fee based operation?
9: Right.
8: Or not?
9: And sometimes an agency will say, well, I'm enjoying this service that I'm getting from a higher fee service, and
8: sure,
9: that's where I'm
8: going
9: to go. And that's right. Fine, right? That's great.
8: Right. So I guess my other question for you, and I guess we've started a little bit about task orders. So you do help companies compete for task orders?
9: Yep.
8: Mm-hmm. So, and what are some – what do you see going on? Are there trends right now how people are structuring the task orders? Because that is really where the – I mean, you got to get on the vehicle. But at the end of the day, the requirement and the money – is, in the transaction, that's really, really important. I mean, you can't do the task order unless you get the contract. But when you get to that point, it's where, it involves actually getting some money, doing some work on behalf of a customer agency.
9: Yeah, well, we're kind of in the stage. It's a very vehicle by vehicle, but there's this commonality that many of the vehicles today have more contractors than the previous version.
8: Yes,
9: and
8: so, that's true.
9: And most of these have just gotten started. So Oasis Plus, FBI SSS, DLA Jets 2.0, all of these have many more contractors than the previous version. And so they're all in this stage where if the task order is structured in a certain way, it's going to attract more bidders. And that's what we're seeing, is more bidders on task orders. And again, and then we're entering kind of second year, we're starting to see agencies say, okay, I didn't really want 40 bids. Five, right. Six, seven, that's fine, but 40 is too many. And so now we're starting to see some more discernment in the task order evaluation process. For example, a phased approach where you showed your technical capabilities and then there's a down select and then there's orals and then there's a technical challenge. That's becoming much more common at the task order level, particularly in IT services.
8: Yeah.
9: And that avoids a situation where it's just the price competition, because you're more specifically making people prove that they can do the work.
8: Right. And do work well.
9: Right.
8: Right. In the timing to do a task order, where are we now on that? I mean, that's something that, because time to market, time, speed of need, all that sort of thing. What's your sense? Is it taking longer? Is it taking shorter at the task order level than it has in the past? Or
9: It's still taking about the same amount of time overall. Usually when we see an RFI, on average, 3 to 4 months later, we see an RFP.
8: Okay.
9: And then once an RFP comes out, it's usually, typically 45 to 60 days until award.
8: Okay. That's pretty. That's not bad.
9: That's pretty standard.
8: That's pretty good. Mm-hmm. I mean, the contract structure lends itself to doing it that relatively quickly. The back end stuff is what takes the time, right? Developing the requirement, the RFP.
9: Right.
8: Right. From the RFI to the actual putting out the RFQ or whatever.
9: Right. And again, I definitely encourage buyers to look at successful examples of task order evaluation processes, because we have seen some that take forever to award, but often that goes back to overly complex and unclear requirements.
8: Right. Yeah, it's simple is best.
9: Right.
8: Clear, simple. There's power in simplicity.
9: Yep.
8: So, Brian, we're up on the break. When we come back, I want to finish. Well, we're going to be sort of potpourri, but I'm going to start with this question. Just so, where are we right now in the market for GWAX, just from a sort of churns perspective, or what's going on with all the awards and stuff? Are we close to a sort of serene sort of period of time. We'll get into that when we come back. My guest today is Brian Friel. He is the owner of BD Squared. I'm Roger Waldron, listening to Off the Shelf on Federal News Network.
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8: Welcome back to Off the Shelf on Federal News Network. My guest today is Brian Friel. He is the owner of BD Squared. He also serves on the Coalition for Common Sense and Government Procurement's Board of Advisors. We've had a great discussion so far today on all the IT, GWAX, interagency contracting stuff. And one of the things that when we prepared for the show, you brought to my attention that I hadn't really thought about is we could perhaps be entering into a period of relative calm. I don't know what you say, like with regard to the, you know, interagency contracting in the GWAX. Why is that?
9: So if you think back to 2016, which is 10 years ago.
8: Yes.
9: We've been in some form of recompetition for GWAX that entire time. And so it's been kind of 10 years of instability. In 2016, I thought we'd be back to a stable environment in 2021. And here we are in 2026. And we're now just seeing the light at the end of the tunnel of this unstable period, where if we look ahead to next year, it's likely that we'll have, you know, a fully operational SUP, a fully operational Alliant, and a fully operational Polaris, and no major recompetes of GWAX on the horizon. So we'll be in this stable world where now buyers can place their task orders, they can make decisions about how to do it, and we're not kind of caught in this very unstable kind of endless proposal environment,
8: right,
9: in the GWAX space.
8: And I guess these things do go in cycles, but that a decade is kind of a long cycle.
9: It took a very long time.
8: Yes. But hopefully we'll have a good 7 years maybe or so, because then people, what's the next follow-on, right? People start talking about that, of course, right?
9: Yeah, and SUP, Alliant, and Polaris are all set up for on-ramps. So I would expect in 2 to 3 years, people will be able to get on that.
8: Yeah, and Oasis Plus has been doing on-ramps.
9: Right? Oasis Plus is now in open season, and it's
8: that's right.
9: Forever
8: right.
9: Open.
8: Yep. Mm-hmm. Yeah, absolutely. Let's turn to maybe a less settled area. And how about, let's talk about like agency specific IDIQs just for a moment, touch on them. Because even the context of consolidation and the president executive order, there's agencies that are out there doing their own things. It's even when things are very, very, very, very similar to things that already exist, like MAPS versus Oasis, Oasis Plus. What's your perspective on that? What are you seeing?
9: Yeah, and let's talk about MAPS because that's an Army contract. It's the consolidation of a professional services vehicle called RS3 and an IT contract called ITES. It's been restructured into a single contract with five domains. And the domains are management and advisory, technical and engineering, and research and development, which are the exact three main domains of OASIS Plus.
8: Right.
9: And then there's emerging IT and foundational IT, the scope of which is entirely covered by SOUP and Polaris and Alliant. From a requirements perspective, any task orders that you place on MAPS, if it gets awarded, you could place on any of the existing contracts. But, you know, GSA has now the centralized authority, but they're not still not a mandatory source. So agencies can ultimately make their own decisions. And in this case, the Army thought it was in their interest to create their own vehicle. So this vehicle is also a scorecard. Their intention is to make 70 awards per domain. So in the five domains, each one gets 70, 30 large businesses, 25 small businesses, and then the rest are something called commercial sector vendors. It was a multi-amendment process. So we went through 10 amendments during the process of the proposal development. The evaluation requirements shifted throughout that process, kind of creating a lot of
8: additional work.
9: Additional work and anxiety and led to 10 pre-award protests. And so those pre-award protests have to be resolved. In my own view, I would expect that there were enough inconsistencies introduced in the amendment process that some of those protests have valid grounds, and the Army will have to reopen the procurement. So issue an 11th amendment.
8: Yeah, make to corrective
9: make some,
8: action.
9: Make some changes because they can't proceed with award while the pre-award protests are pending. So it could be a long time. And then, you know, after the pre-award protests get resolved, if they do an amendment, bids go back in, then they complete the evaluation and make awards. At that point, then there could be additional protests.
8: Right.
9: So we could be in an extended period of time. And again, that this goes back to why we saw some agencies decide, I don't want to do this vehicle. Because even if we look at where we are now, MAPS going in July, the Army forecast that it was going to do this 2 years ago. So and
8: they've already taken 2 years.
9: Yeah, the original plan was to have it awarded a year ago.
8: Yeah.
9: So now we're already a year beyond the original plan. And that's something we tend to see on these vehicles. So ultimately, again, what I think agencies will decide is it's probably not worth it.
8: Right.
9: Especially since you now have the option of creating blanket purchase agreements within existing
8: IDIQs. I was going to ask you about that next, but
9: it's a huge deal. And, you know, if I'm an agency that has requirements that, and I'm reticent to use a big government-wide contract with lots of companies on it, I can now create a multiple award blanket purchase agreement within the environment
8: IDIQs,
9: of those GWACs or the schedules.
8: Yeah.
9: And that's a great way for people to handle that. So I think we're actually going to see fewer agency-level IDIQs and more agency-level BPAs within the construct of these GWACs and the schedules.
8: Right. And you asked my last question was on BPAs, and you already answered that. So I think, where are we? We're up at the end of the show, Brian. Thank you so much. I appreciate it.
9: That was really fun, Roger. Thanks a lot.
8: I enjoyed the conversation. I want to thank my guest today, Brian Friel. He's the owner of BD Squared. I'm Roger Waldron, and you've been listening to Off the Shelf on Federal News Network.
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1: The promise of AI is better, faster, cheaper, but it has to be in a secure environment, and it has to be in a way that takes the current PMIS or current technology stack from a black box to an actionable box, something that you can surface data with more quickly.
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1: Today's federal newscast. Companies can now pitch ideas for Golden Dome directly to the Defense Department through a new unclassified web portal. The Golden Dome for America ecosystem hub lets anyone from traditional defense contractors to venture capitalists submit their concepts to Golden Dome's program managers for consideration. The system can help DoD staff match ideas to the department's needs and reach out for next steps. Combating fraud and reducing improper payments should be top priorities for the Office of Management and Budget.
2: That's according to a new slate of recommendations from the Government Accountability Office. GAO says that OMB should also develop a full federal program inventory to better monitor spending and track programs. But the likelihood of OMB implementing those recommendations may be slim. OMB Director Russell Vogt has repeatedly questioned GAO's authority. Drew Friedman, Federal News Network.
1: 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I'm Eric White.
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6: Welcome to Amtower Off-Center on the Federal News Network. I have a special guest today, Neil McDonald of the GovCon Chamber of Commerce and a longtime influencer, especially in the small business arena and in GovCon. So, Neil, welcome to the show, man.
7: I appreciate it, Mark. Been a longtime listener, first-time attendee.
6: Yeah, and it won't be the last time because I have a lot of things that we will need to discuss, particularly around the climate of smalls. And we may not get into that deeply today, but we can certainly do it another day and not in the distant future. So tell people a little bit about, if they don't know you, tell them about you.
7: I appreciate how you say that, because the reality is it seems like I'm really well known out there. And it's so fun to realize how unknown I am among the overall GovCon world, right? Just for a little bit of background, I like to tell people, if you don't know who I am, I started the GovCon Chamber after I had spent 20 years as a small business owner in the federal market. And that was after I got out of the Army. And in federal market, I was doing IT services. And I took pretty good advantage of my position. I started when I got out of the Army and I was working in the Pentagon. So I got mentored by general officers who were in the Pentagon into government contracting. And I've always been in the Washington, D.C. area. So for those of us who live here, we know how easy it is to kind of go to meetings or go to places. And in 2017, 2018, I started the GovCon Chamber as a way to just try to teach people the process of government contracting. I like to say government contracting is not a secret, it's just a process. And I teach people the process as much as I can, in particular around the federal sales part of it, or the getting in the door and talking to the customer, which I find a lot of people struggle with. And I've been doing that ever since. I really love it. I've worked with tens of thousands of small businesses out there, many that I know and work with, and many I have no idea who they are. And you're probably the same way, Mark, where people will come up to you and say, I've been listening to you for years, and I really appreciate the guidance you give me, even though we've never met. And that literally is why I do what I do. It's so incredibly rewarding to just run into people like that who appreciate what we do out there.
6: Yeah, you make an excellent point, though. I get the same thing. Mark, everybody knows you. Well, you know, you have no clue. You just have no clue. Nobody in this market is known by everybody. And frankly, there's no reason for any one person to be known by everybody, because this is a morass of niches. And you are a niche master in the small GovCon arena. So let's start with not about smalls, but let's talk about Neil's use of LinkedIn, because you have been a powerhouse on LinkedIn. I mean, I won't ask you why, because we both know why, but give a hint as to, you know, when you started and how you built.
7: Yeah, absolutely. And it is a really interesting transition. I started in 2007 with LinkedIn, and I started using it for my company. And the company that I had back then, it was Microsoft SharePoint Services, and I needed to recruit. And I always learned to do recruiting before you needed to hire somebody. And so I was able to use LinkedIn to find all these SharePoint experts out there that if I needed them, I could recruit them and hire them. And it turned out to be really good, because I'm able to find all these people who they're what Microsoft calls MVPs. I don't know if they still call them that, but these engineers and senior developers and architects, these are some of the best of Microsoft SharePoint. And so I just started reaching out to them through LinkedIn to be able to get to their expertise. I did a podcast back then where I was interviewing them constantly about what should we be paying attention to. And I learned pretty quickly that through LinkedIn, I wasn't just recruiting these candidates and getting out there and having conversations with them, but I was attracting other candidates who wanted to hear what they were saying, and I was attracting customers. So my first use of LinkedIn was around business growth with, you know, not business development, but internal business development, if you will, and our ability to just get out there and be visible. As I went along through my company, I started transitioning into realizing I was attracting customers and the value of the network. Back when I started and you started, everybody just looked at LinkedIn as just a place to get a job. You know, you post your resume type looking profile and you came back. But I had quickly realized that it was a network environment. And I've been doing networking my whole life. I've been doing sales my whole life. And so I recognized the value of LinkedIn and just started really using that to build out the network and mostly just help people, which enabled me to be able to become aware of a lot of things whenever I needed to.
6: That's cool. I had very similar experience. I joined in 2004 when nobody was there. Literally nobody. I'm in the first 250,000 members, but it wasn't until 2007 that it started getting serious. And then in 2010, GSA negotiated deals with what were then the three major social networking platforms, Facebook, LinkedIn, and MySpace, obviously. Weird, but true. they negotiated how federal employee data could be used if they were listing themselves as feds. Feds were there before that, but they couldn't say who they worked for or what they did after that. And, you know, I doubt if LinkedIn or anybody else honors the agreement of how to use that employee data, but, you know, neither here nor there. They're there. And I do a census of them every year on LinkedIn, predicated on finding 820 company pages for federal aid entities. That's a lot of company pages. And the Rangers has a couple of them, by the way. So from there, obviously, you started promoting the chamber. You also, and this, I don't know how you do this. What's the frequency of your online via LinkedIn training?
7: Yeah, I go live every, sometimes I take a little time off, but mostly I go live every single business day, or excuse me, every single weekday, because I'll go live on July 4th. I've gone live on January 1st, and you know, got 100 people show up, and I tell people entrepreneurs prefer off hours sometimes, but I go live every day at noon, and I do a 30-minute session, 12 to 12:30. And one of the things I tell people, as long as you're just talking about what you know, it's pretty easy to do that. So, for example, when I talk about proposals, I don't go heavily into proposals because I don't claim to be some proposal expert. I've run two different companies. I've written hundreds of proposals, but there's a difference between that and a professional proposal manager or something. It's like they can have that show, but my topics are really the toughest ones I think people run into. It's like, how do I find people's names and numbers? How do I get in the door? How do I have a second meeting? You know, how do I do capture in this way of just learning more about an opportunity? So I do those. Pretty much the training is what I do 80, 90% of the time. I did try to do, it's funny, I don't know if you noticed this, but I did try to do live streaming where I saw that going on. I'm like, maybe I'll go a couple hours a day. That lasted 3 days, and I went, well, that was a bad idea. Let me just, and I admitted it right on LinkedIn. I was going to do it, now I'm not doing that anymore because it was just, it's a whole different thing to try to professionally stream and to stream on Minecraft or something, a video game. But I find when I'm out there, my goal is to just keep putting content out there because it's amazing. Sometimes I feel like I'm putting too much out there. I'm just in there. First off, people can unfollow me, but that rarely happens as much as people just don't see me. And more importantly, I don't see some of the content I want to see. If you posted or the Army posted or something, we think that is hitting every one of those, you know, millions and millions of people around LinkedIn, but it's not. And so I'll probably keep this up. I really love doing it. It goes back to one of those things like your show. People really value it, and I'm reaching the people who are brand new to the world or who've been in the world struggling, and they hear tips from us. And by the way, I restream. I go live on LinkedIn, but simultaneously I'm going off to YouTube because it's easy to do both at the same time.
8: Sure.
7: LinkedIn's sure. The networking world.
8: There it is. We're going to take a quick break. When we come back, we're going to start talking about some meaty subjects, not that LinkedIn isn't, but I'm here today with Neil McDonald. Neil and I will return right after this.
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8: Welcome back to AmTower Off Center on the Federal News Network. I'm here today with Neil McDonald. If you don't know Neil, look him up on LinkedIn, follow him, connect with him. If you're in GovCon, if you're not in GovCon, go away. So, isn't everybody? No, everybody's not in GovCon.
7: Right.
8: So we agreed to talk about a few things before the show. I like to cue up topics, and you have one that is kind of a recurrent thing. You recommend subcontracting before priming, and you know, the calls I get, and you probably get 10 times more, are, well, how do I get one of these contracts? Take it from there.
7: Yeah, it's funny. I've been doing this a long time, since 2018, and I have yet to get absolutely this is the way, but that's how I feel. I just haven't got that pushy yet. But I do believe that small businesses coming in, or anybody coming in, should subcontract for 3 years or $3 million, whichever is further. And the reason I say that, there's always exceptions, and so I don't deal with exceptions. But for most of us businesses, we would, and including my own businesses, we would benefit by coming in and being able to team up with another company, learn the ropes of government contracting if we don't know them already. Simple things like, you know, how do I write a proposal in a federal way? How do I communicate with the contracting officer or the federal buyer personnel program office, whoever? How do I charge for my services? You know, what's a CPARS? There's all this interesting stuff within any business you go into. Then if you take the time to learn about it, if you basically do on-the-job training, then your success will be so much more. And so that's one of the reasons I say subcontract, is because you'll learn the ins and outs of what the government does. I often try to remind people that even billion-dollar firms subcontract. I've had Booz Allen come to me when I had a business and we were in an agency. They're like, hey, we're trying to break into an agency. How about we work together? They had, you know, it surprised me at the time when I was learning this, but it's like, even though they're a billion-dollar company and they're huge, if they don't have a presence in a particular agency, then it's to their advantage to ride a small business, for example, or a large prime contract and go in and get their own relationships inside of an agency. So that's a big part of it, is understanding the ropes of the government contracting space, breaking into a new agency. And then the other thing is, for small businesses starting out, they're struggling for money. And I always say, you need to feed yourself, then get somebody else to feed you, then grow your company. And what I mean by that is, feed yourself is basically go from being a W-2 to a 1099 consultant to being a 1099 corp to corp, which is basically what subcontracting is. If you do that on your own skills, then you're making enough money so you and your family are taken care of and you're not running out of money. And then the next thing is to hire 5 or 15 people who are in your company, and now their revenue is paying for your salary. So then you can grow your company. And the challenge is, many of us, and I did a little of this myself, is you come in, you think, I got to go prime contract, you know, get a contract directly from the federal agency. And the chances of that, as you know, are very slim, and you make it so much harder on yourself compared to if you build a relationship.
8: Okay, so what are the keys to getting a subcontract? Do you have, I mean, obviously you have to bring a skill to the market, right?
7: Yeah, I was just talking to somebody else who was out of the Army, and she's been pursuing federal business since 2020. And she was talking yesterday about how she's struggling, and this is just hard. And frankly, she was talking about getting, you know, do I bring on a partner? Do I quit? Do I, you know, hire people like you or me or something? And as I listened to her, what I realized is that she sold everything. And I was like, you've got to pick one thing and sell that. So one of the first keys to subcontracting, in my opinion, is have a specialty. You know, we call it core competencies, a clear focused offer, but basically a specialty, right? My first company, we did network engineering. We were in the server rooms. My second company, we did Microsoft SharePoint services. Yes, we could do all these other things, but we focused on the specialty, which enabled other people to see where we fit. Most large primes aren't going to work with a small business, but when they do, all other things being equal, they want to know, what can you do that we can't? You know, we don't have to give you business. And small businesses are no different. They want to know, if I brought you on, where can you fit? My last company, the first contract I got in the federal space, it was a subcontract, and it was through this guy, Ted. I'll never forget the path. I was at a Subway. I ran into a guy who said, I know a guy. And he introduced me to this guy, Ted, who's was in the VA, and he was doing different business. I said, we do Microsoft SharePoint, think we can sub with you, et cetera. And he's like, yeah, we hear about that stuff. We don't do that. Happy to have you come in. And we started winning business with him because we brought something he didn't have, but he was able to grow his business with us as a subcontractor.
8: Now, was he with a large, a medium, or a small?
7: He was with a small business doing $6 million a year. And so it was an ideal kind of a situation there.
8: Yeah, so that would kind of lead to my my sub question here. Teaming and JVs, is teaming still a viable option?
7: Well, 100% I think teaming's an option. I just saw a friend of mine, Ezekiel Russell, just put out a LinkedIn
8: Easy,
7: post.
8: Yeah.
7: Yeah, and so he just put out a post, I think it was today or yesterday, talking about he had looked at the 8A Stars 3, and this is what I say to people. I know a ton, and I know barely a fraction of what there is to know. Right, so there's a thing, but I talk about the 8A Stars 3 contract vehicle and how cool it is, and you should go in there and try to get on a, you know, figure out how to get on a team post award with one of these winners. And there's 1,200 plus or something. And Ezekiel's article was they just did the option renewal on this, and now there's like 150 or something, and that was pretty staggering to me. But that's a sign to me that teaming is even more important because so many paths to getting to an opportunity or a contract are limited into a contract vehicle. And more often than not, you're not going to be on the contract vehicle that you're using. And so teaming is the only way to get into that path. There's a lot of other reasons for teaming, but that's a big one.
8: Yeah, so Oasis Plus is going to be massive. And, you know, right now you can't get in as Prime, because the door, I think, is closed. And you can identify the contractors because they're listed. You know, that's public information. But give me the scenario on identifying a teaming partner or JV partner and structuring, you know, briefly structuring how to do it.
7: Yeah, I'll leave JV to the side for one second, because JV to me is a full-out marriage. And I watch a lot of companies get in there with high expectations. But when I talk about teaming, I'll give you a quick little example. There's a customer I work with, and they're trying to target USDA. And USDA, one of their main contract vehicles for IT, is called Stratus. And I've never heard of it until I started pursuing this with them. And so what we did is listed the 75 contract holders on there, and there's some small and some largest, and began to reach out with just, in this particular case, this company was, they've got more experience. They got 10 years doing USDA and other places, but basically reaching out saying, hey, we've been at USDA. I don't even say what we do. That's something I leave out of early emails, because people will just flag you, you know, shortlist you off. But we've been at USDA. We're looking to explore opportunities or pursue opportunities at USDA, in particular on the Stratus contract vehicle. And the idea is to get in and talk to companies about some of the ways you can help them. A lot of us go in. In fact, I was doing training today about staffing firms and how they can get in. And a problem we do with teaming is we see you want a contract. We call you up and say, hey, I could help you. It's like, well, of course you could, but so could the people who helped me win, et cetera. And so you want to be coming after the fact, talking about, well, how can you help them, not by taking some of their work, but providing them value. If I come back really quick to smaller firms, for many companies doing, let's say, $3 million and less, I always say aim for companies that are doing $10 million or below and try to get in there, because they may or may not have a position for you, but they tend to move after opportunities that have a shorter sales life cycle. So the larger companies, the larger companies that are out there, they tend to pursue 50 or 100 or $500 million contracts. Those are 24-month life cycles. But smaller contracts, $5 million and below, they kind of churn pretty fast, and the government doesn't even do much in the realm of talking to companies. And so if you can get out and bring a couple of these opportunities to potential teaming partners and say, hey, I want to see if that might be a fit for you, it's a way to open the conversation, the dialogue. And then what I'm looking for am I resonating with them? Is there chemistry, if you will? Like, do they want to talk? And then you just get into building that relationship, same as you would with a date or a friend or whatever.
8: Okay. That's a great place to break, because you just several times have mentioned relationships, and we're going to talk about that next. You're listening to Amtower Off-Center on the Federal News Network. Neil and I shall return right after this.
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8: Welcome back to Amped Hour Off Center on the Federal News Network. I'm here today with Neil McDonald. I've known Neil by reputation for probably at least 15 years now, probably longer, but we've never met. But here's the cool thing. We kind of have a professional relationship because I read his stuff. I tap into some of his training. And I know who he is. You know, I have a feel for him. And he's been listening to the show. He's got a couple of my books. And to go back to what we were saying earlier, nobody is known by everybody in this market. So how do you start determining who you need in your network, and how do you build those relationships?
7: Yeah, that's interesting. When I'm thinking about who do I need in my network, I describe it from a sales perspective. There's these three roles of like entry into an organization, whether it's a federal agency or a company, government contracting firm. But these three roles are focus of receptivity, focus of dissatisfaction, and focus of power. And when I'm trying to build relationships, let's say at a new agency, and I'll just use USDA, focus of receptivity are people who are, they're really not going to buy anything from me. They don't need it. They don't have the power. But they're willing to talk to me about their agency and help me navigate it a little bit more. Sometimes you find these people at industry days or at other events where you can run into them. They're like, well, that's not my world, but I'm happy to try to make an intro. I'm happy to find your strategic plan. So focuses of receptivity are one of the first things I want when I'm trying to get into any particular organization, because that just makes everything else easier. The focus of dissatisfaction in the federal agency, that's always the program office. Sometimes it's the program office that is actually doing the buying and running. Let's say my Microsoft SharePoint services, it might be the IT department, but focuses of dissatisfaction are also like the HR department who use Microsoft SharePoint. And if I can get in and talk to them, I can hear about their needs. And this is kind of going into capture a little bit more. But then focus of power are the contract officer and contract specialists in this idea of building relationships with them. These are the three type of people I find. And by the way, focus of power in a small business is the owner. Focus of power in a small business, I mean, focus of dissatisfaction in any business is the business developer and capture person. Those are ideal people. And then focus of receptivity are the small business liaison officers, or just kind of anybody you run into at an industry day event. You're like, well, you are now my new focus of receptivity at your organization. So those groups of people are the way I look at an agency or an organization and decide, who am I trying to get into? And I can pause for a second and then talk about how do I build those relationships.
8: Okay, so when I'm teaching people or coaching people on how to do this, I always start them on LinkedIn. Look them up there, see what they're posting, see what groups they belong to. Are they in associations that you're familiar with or part of? You know, AFSEA. AFSEA has chapters everywhere. So you may both be members, but they may be at Belvoir and you're at Aberdeen. You know, not real close, but you're both still in AFSEA. But reaching out on LinkedIn, you can start to get a feel for who they are and what they do. And you can start to get on their radar. So to turn that cold call into at least a tepid, if not warm call.
7: Yeah, 100%. So I do something similar to that, and there's other things we can talk about, like when they're not on LinkedIn, which is tough. It's inconceivable. But the idea of what you just said, seeing what they're saying, it's also one of the things I literally just taught part of this today, Mark, was be visible. So I was talking about staffing firms and how can they do staffing within the federal market. And one of the tips I gave was give away your knowledge. Like if you have staffing insight or salary insight or a way to avoid candidates who really aren't qualified but are using AI to seem qualified, just tell as much as you can out there. Too many of us feel like if I give away the secret sauce, no one's going to come buy from me. But the reality is 80% aren't going to buy from me anyways. And so if you're giving it away, you got visibility. And the 20% are going to look and go, that's exactly what I want. The way Mark talks about LinkedIn and here's how you get on it and really take advantage of it, that's what I want, but I don't want to do it. Can you do it? And that's kind of business is being visible out there. The same way we would look at a potential target to research them. Sometimes you can build a relationship by them finding you on LinkedIn and you're sharing content about your area of expertise.
8: Yeah, my bottom line on LinkedIn is if you're not posting something of value to the market, particularly that part of the market that you serve, the likelihood is you're a parking lot in Walmart at 3 a.m. Ain't nobody coming by. So, sharing information and, you know, once you post it, if there's a half a dozen people that you really want to see it, send it directly to them.
7: Yeah, I get people. The other thing is just because I know you echo this problem. It's like with AI here, there used to be Mark and I would post stuff and we'd have so much traction because no one else was willing to put the work in to put content out there. Now there is so much junk out there from AI generated stuff, including comments on people's posts. If you can pause for a second and put your own expertise into a comment, so it's not, you know, the same AI generated comment, or and I don't have a problem with using AI to help you brainstorm a post, but using you as the expert, not the AI as the expert, you'll rise up, because I think that's a huge part of relationship building is just authenticity of your content and your messaging out there. People will see that and gravitate towards you.
8: Yeah, I mean, you have a personality in how you approach things. I have a bit of an edge on how I approach things. So if I used AI to generate stuff, it probably isn't going to sound like Mark. Same thing with you. If you use something, if you say, write this piece for me, it's not going to have that Neil appeal to it. So, I use it for brainstorming. I put longer pieces in it and say, give me four ideas for articles out of this, or just posts. And then at the end, I'll say, hey, make me a graphic for it.
7: It's funny. That's a lot of the AI graphics have come out. I think they're actually going to go away. And then, the massive amount of it, because people will get tired of doing it. That's the other thing about you and I and others like us is we've got longevity. It's not age. It's just the ability to keep coming back. We both teach this kind of thing about a big part of success is showing up, so coming back over and over again. And I think on LinkedIn, a lot of people are using AI to post content that they don't even really care about, where we're passionate about what we're posting. We're like, oh, this is like the most exciting budget. It's like, all right, nerd. But that's what people want, I think.
8: Yeah, like you, I've been doing this for a while. I started my company in 85, and I get people reaching out saying, hey, how did you get that speaking gig? And, you know, show me how. And I'll go, well, start now, and in 35 years, people start reaching out.
7: That's it, right? Beautiful oak tree.
8: But, you know, that the time that you've been in the market, the time I've been in the market, we've been consistent in trying to add value. Do we succeed every time? Maybe not. But we're trying, and that's apparent. That adds to the authenticity that you were mentioning earlier. So, when you're working with companies, I'm assuming you do the same thing. I introduce people that I'm coaching, if they're truly capable and ready, to people in my network who can further help them or be potential clients for. But I don't do it, you know, kind of willy-nilly. It is an offering in my coaching, but you really have to be ready for it. What's your take on that, and do you share your connections?
7: Well, it's funny. I have two things to it. One is I tell people, if you see somebody on my LinkedIn, if I'm connected with somebody on LinkedIn that you want to connect with and you want an introduction, let's just be clear. I probably know 1% of them really well, and the rest I don't know. I mean, I'm not, I have 47,000 followers on LinkedIn. I barely can remember my kids' names. I'm not going to remember everybody else. But one thing I tell them is, if you want to get introduced to Mark, you're like, hey, I see you're connected to Mark. I'm like, I don't mind. I reach out to Mark and I say, hey, Mark, I know this. I have another connection on LinkedIn who would like to make an introduction. Would you be okay if I made that introduction? That is a one thing I do is two things there, rules. One is I never make an introduction without permission to make the introduction. And the other is on my LinkedIn side, I'm like, go ahead, because that's networking. But for my customers, I tell them, I'm not introducing you to anybody I know until I teach you how to get in the door yourself, because that's the biggest thing. It's like, I want to know that you get in the door yourself, you embarrass yourself, and you do bad meetings. When you're ready, going back to your point, then I'm happy to introduce you to the world. It's like, if I could introduce you. But the biggest problem with introductions that I have to tell people year after year is, I can only introduce so many people to Mark before he's like, well, why don't you just put my number on the, you know, your webpage or something? It's like, you know, the idea is the introduction should be really specific to Mark's needs, not your needs or something. So, yeah, I'm with you that when they're ready, it is something that you and I and others. And actually, really quickly, one thing that I tell people is that you've got to be free. So many people who have far fewer connections just will not make an introduction. Like, I don't get it. It's your brother. Just introduce me to your brother or whatever. Like, and trying to get people to understand this, introductions, it's not like all of a sudden your reputation is completely on that introduction. You're introducing in a business world. We recognize that I'm taking the risk when I meet with John and I'm going to hear from him. Yeah, it wasn't a fit, Mark. Thanks for the intro, but we're not going to work together. Okay, cool.
8: Yeah, and it's not like you're referring or endorsing their business. You're just opening a door.
7: Yeah, 100%. And that opening the door is so simple. I wish people would do it a lot more.
8: Doing the intro and, you know, if you're not going to post regularly on LinkedIn, repost other people's stuff and comment on it. There's a lot of great stuff out there. We've mentioned several people already. But that's not where we're going now. So we're going to take a break and come back and talk about why you recommend Fed over SLED. 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My guest is Neil McDonald. If you don't know Neil, shame on you, because he's not known by everybody, but he should be. There you go. We'll be back right after this.
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8: Welcome back to Amtower Off Center on the Federal News Network. Neil McDonald of the GovCon Chamber of Commerce is my guest. Neil also consults with companies, so feel free to reach out, find him on LinkedIn. But one of the things we agreed to talk about was why you still prefer Fed over SLED. And in these times, I'm telling people to look at both, because for some, especially those breaking in, SLED might be easier as a starting point. So what's your take here?
7: Sure. And you're teeing me up already that you know I'm kind of a little bit on the opposite side. I've done sales in all markets. So SLED, state, local, and education, and nonprofit, and commercial, as well as federal. And one of the things that people sometimes just don't get is sales is sales is sales. It's always going to be hard. You have to find a customer with a problem your solution can do. The reason I like the federal market over the state, local, and education side, first off, if I throw this one down, it's COVID ready. And so when COVID happened, everything got hit, but the federal market pretty much did not. And a lot of people were able to continue on. But even without big disasters happening, in the federal market, the reason I like it is there's fundamentally, right, yes, there's exceptions and clarities, but fundamentally, there's one set of rules, the FAR. There's one place to find opportunities, which is basically, or one way to see opportunities, so SAM, and then you expand that to contract vehicles. But the opportunities are incredibly visible, where in state, local, and others, they're less so. And then you got CPARs where you can look at the ratings for the government to be able to see you. And then I can look at all the contract awards. And I can look at who's won contracts last year, for example, and build a list of winners, see what prices they paid, overall prices. I can see what they bought from the government. All that level of data for me to be able to find is huge. And then when I'm trying to get in the door, I can find information on 400,000 small businesses in 1 second by going to the SBA's DSBS tool, or what they call the SBS tool. But if people go to dsbs.sba.gov, it still works. And in there, I can find the generally the business owner of small businesses. And if I align that with the awards that have been made, and I'm looking for, you know, companies that are doing civil engineering work and have won contracts $5 million and above or something, I can align that data back with the Small Business Administration's data on us businesses, and I can build a list really fast of potential teammates. So that kind of activity is really good for me. When I look to state and local, the competition is a whole different world, right? People are in there like it. And my thing about this, Mark, is focus. I'm not saying don't go to state and local. I'm saying if you're going to go into federal, go all in. If you're going to go into California, go all in. But if you try to go into different markets and different customers, you really won't be able to eat. That idea of chasing two rabbits, you're not going to eat one. It's the same thing in choosing a market. Pick a market and get really, really good at it. When I work with customers inside the federal market, I say pick an agency and go for it. And even when you're looking at an agency like the Department of War, I go, that's too big. You come down and you say Navy, that's too big. Come down to like NAVC, Naval Sea Systems Command. Now that's small enough that they can certainly help you have millions of, I mean, they can certainly win, award you contracts that can help you build to $1 million or multiple millions in business. But that focus is what will help people succeed. I think if you're larger, feel free to go to different markets.
8: Yeah. To that point, when I do my census, 820 company pages, more than half of those are DOD and uniformed services, right? So when you mention Navy, there's 88 company pages for various units, operating divisions within the Navy. There's almost 100 for DOD, DOW. Army is the largest with about 130. I mean, there's all kinds of niches in the market. So to your point, find the one that is going to be a closest fit for you and start pursuing. And if they're on LinkedIn as a company page, you can find the key people in those entities. So so cool. So now I better understand your Fed over SLED. And I agree. Focus. You know, you can't, especially for the smalls, you cannot do everything. So do one thing really well and pick a target that's viable. I want to touch on something that's probably more personal for both of us, and that is why people reach out to us. Since late 2023, maybe mid 2023, I've had at least 100 AI companies. And when I say companies, I mean people with tools reach mm-hmm. out and say, hey, look at this. I'll pay you a referral fee for every lead you give me. And, you know, half of these companies are started by people with, at least half, with no experience in the government market. They may be an AI guru, but they got some funding somewhere, somebody with way too much money and too little brain, to start this thing. And the viability for an ecosystem to support that many companies isn't real. But what do you do when these people reach out to you? I know you got to have probably a lot more inquiries than me.
7: Yeah, there's I'm with you. The same timeline. The VC started dropping dollars, and people would start creating companies, and they come in and just learn from us, right? Which I don't particularly mind when they were doing it. I was like, let me teach you. Now there's just too many. I mean, like you, I'll just get multiple a week. I don't even know who you are or where you're coming from. But one of the things I've learned about all of these companies is, and for me, this goes back to federal and SLED. I'm only federal. I tell people this all the time. I know sales and I've done other markets, but I'm not selling. I'm not teaching you to it. I'm not working you with you, and I'm not going to help you get in there. So all federal. What I'm looking for is an AI tool that actually is all federal, like it leans in, and I'll talk to you about it in a second because you don't know this, but I'm building one myself. But I've been offered equity in companies, and a lot of us they reach out to us as experts, equity in companies. Once you come on, why don't you do retainer thing like you described, which is the most ignorant thing I think to offer an expert is to come in and say, why don't you take all the risks? And if there's any upside, I'll give you something. It's like, no. That is not right. And then the other thing is they come in and try to steal our 30 years of building networks. It's like, hey, and for you younger people, we call it a Rolodex, but it's like, why don't you just give me your Rolodex? Like, sure, $1 billion or something. It's like, I don't mind helping people, but I do mind companies that come in and have millions of dollars not think to offer 100 or 200,000 for that level of expertise just on the side as advisors, because what you did and I did and others is helped accelerate these companies. But unfortunately, Mark, I don't see them really... the 80% of them really providing the value to businesses that they need. How do I sit there and get visible on LinkedIn or something? How do I win contracts? How do I get in the door? Even how do I do sales? It's too much out there. And so I don't have a problem with them reaching out. That's just the normal way to do it. But now in my head, they're spam. Like when I see them reach out, I'm like, all right, it's just too much spam. And that's unfortunate because that's how they're taught, by the way. They're not mean people or bad people. They're just taught, reach out and try to, you know, spam as many people as you can.
8: Yeah, I don't want to. They are lazy, but it's a learned laziness. So the attention span is such that if they can't do it immediately, they don't want to. So wrap up here for me and tell people why they should reach out to you if they need help and where you are going to provide that help.
7: Well, the biggest thing I would tell people is reach out to me on LinkedIn. Follow me on LinkedIn. I put out a lot of content. I just put out something today about the Air Force organization and their whole new organization chart. I'm getting ready to release a new org chart that I built of like 512 nodes under the Air Force. And so that stuff will come out. And that's free on there. I do my LinkedIn training. If people want to accelerate their business development success and they're doing a million plus, I don't like to take money from people who are not making money. But if they're doing a million or more and they want to work with me, they just reach out to me and ask. I have a BD Accelerator workshop, and I've learned that I don't work retainers anymore with people unless they do this. Like, unless I can get them to do the process for 90 days, then a long-term engagement's not there. But mostly, I'd love people to just be part of the LinkedIn training that I do every day. I focus on small business. You're totally right. But I get PTEX or Apex accelerators and the SBA and even larger firms come in and get that training. And I just try to be professional development out there for people who maybe don't have access to it from somewhere else.
8: And it's adult supervision for the uninitiated. So thank you for that. And thank you for being on the show. Podcasting is not my day job. I'm not an employee of Federal News Network. I just have a show here. I operate at the intersection of thought leadership, content, and LinkedIn. I help companies and individuals build subject matter expert positions in the federal market, not the state and local market, federal market. Without this, you're not going to build a strong pipeline. So if you'd like to discuss this, drop me a line at markhamtower@gmail.com, or better yet, reach out to me through LinkedIn, and please share this podcast with people who may benefit from it and like it on the platform of your choice. 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

0: Welcome to a special edition of the Business of Government Hour. I'm Michael Keegan, your host and leadership fellow at the IBM Center for the Business of Government. Every secure transaction the U.S. federal government conducts rests on mathematics. When an agency encrypts a citizen's tax record, authenticates a software update, or protects classified traffic in transit, it relies on public key cryptography that has held up for four decades. A large enough quantum computer would break all of it. That's not a distant concern any longer. Adversaries are already collecting encrypted federal data with the intention of decrypting it years from now, once the machines exist. Cryptographers call it harvest now, decrypt later, and it means the clock started running long before the technology arrived. The mathematics that makes any of this possible took decades to build. My guest helped build it. What is quantum computing? What does the quantum threat actually look like? How did a 40-year-old open problem in coding theory become a federal deadline? And what should government executives do first? I'll explore these questions and so much more with my very special guest, Carlos Aguilar Melchor, leading researcher in post-quantum cryptography and co-inventor of HQC. Carlos, welcome to the show. It's great to have you.
1: Thank you. I'm very happy to be here.
0: Carlos, let's start with you. What drew you into the field of cryptography in the first place, and what pulled you specifically towards the post-quantum question when almost nobody was asking it?
1: So it was a while ago, and what happened is that I was looking for a cryptography team in France, and France historically has been very strong in code-based cryptography, which is naturally post-quantum resistant. So I really joined a strong team on a domain, and at that time, post-quantum resistance was almost a joke. We were diving on interesting problems for cryptography, and when we sent a paper to a journal or a conference, we would have put at the end of the paper, "And of course, this resists to quantum computers." Like, we really weren't expecting that to happen. So that's how I came to that domain.
0: Carlos, you began developing what became HQC back in the 2000s. At that point, quantum computers capable of breaking encryption were a theoretical concern at best. What convinced you that this work mattered?
1: First of all, I wasn't working alone. As you know, well, in science, we always say that we are standing on the shoulders of giants. So there was a full community working in these questions. And I didn't develop HQC alone either. I did develop it with Philippe Gaborit in the University of Limoges in the center of France. And at that time, first of all, we were working on a hard question around code-based cryptography, a fundamental question that we wanted to solve. And we realized that not only we could solve that question, but it could really change the performance we could attain with code-based cryptography. And we could start thinking about building really competitive encryption schemes. So it was post-quantum resistant, but we weren't the only ones looking for that. And we found this beautiful scheme that was performant, was quantum resistant, and we were happily contributing to the domain as the problem we were working on was a quite old problem.
0: Carlos, you spent years in the French research establishment, including as head of the French National Network Security Research Council, and as a member of the Bureau of the National Cybersecurity Research Council. Would you tell us what the work involved, and how did it shape the way you think about the relationship between research and national policy?
1: I started working in these councils as a public servant. The main objective was to serve the community. I wanted to help build a network of researchers working in the network security domain, in which in France people were quite isolated. So it was about organizing meetings for all of us to bring the people together and discuss different subjects multiple times per year. And as network security specialists, we were also contributors to a bigger group, which was the Generic Cybersecurity National Council. On that domain, We did organize maybe

0: things together with companies. We did train PhDs. We organized weeks around in which we would join the private sector and the public sector together, especially through PhDs. And it really is about motivating people to work together, as those communities can be quite isolated sometimes. And yeah, it was a great time, and we built a strong national team that I don't lead today anymore, but that still exists.
1: Well, that's wonderful. Carlos, the work you're doing, standards work itself, is slow, contentious, and mostly, as I understand it, unpaid. What kept you at the table, so to speak, across four national institutes of science and technology rounds, multiple submissions, including, and forgive me, again, a bunch of acronyms, BIKE, RQC, ROLO, HQC. What kept you engaged? Why was it so important?
0: Patience. It took forever. Patients, and of course, the team. I mean, I was not alone. I was part of a team in which, again, I was working together with my colleague from Limoges. I spoke about already, but with quite a lot of other people from around the world. And there definitely is a team and competition effect that makes things very interesting. So every time a new round is arriving and decision comes, there is some stress, some competitivity. So that was fun, quite fun. And of course, there is some great effect that happens in those standardization systems. It's that it fosters research. Like when there is that many researchers competing, etc., suddenly there are many results. So you are quite often working with many PhDs, publishing. So it's a nice race that can be a little bit long, but that definitely is very interesting. I would be very happy to do other standardization like this one. It was great. And of course, BIST did an outstanding work gathering the community worldwide, and a tremendous amount of work too.
1: Wonderful. What I'd like to do is learn more about you. You have hundreds of publications and so many citations. I was hoping you could give us a sense of all the work you've done, maybe a brief overview of the work you've done, and whether or not there's a single effort result that you are most proud of, if that's even a fair question.
0: So my entire career has been driven by privacy. I have worked on how to allow people to do anonymous communications, to protect the confidentiality of their data. And I also have worked a lot on something that is called homomorphic. It has a terrible name, homomorphic cryptography. But it's a very fun thing. It's about allowing companies to compute over data that remains encrypted. And I have worked many years on that subject. So we believe that for companies to work with our data, they have to see it. They have to see it unencrypted. But that's not true. In many cases, it can remain encrypted and it can be processed encrypted. So the inventions I'm the most proud of are those around that domain that feels a little bit magical. I, in particular, developed a library that has been used in major cybersecurity conferences. I think almost every major cybersecurity conference since I did that work 13 years ago cited it. It's a work I'm very proud of.
1: You should be. It's amazing work. You know, our audience, Carlos, includes agency executives in government who manage, in some cases in their portfolio, cryptographic risk without being, you know, cryptographers. I was hoping in plain terms, what does a large scale quantum computer actually do to the encryption protecting of systems today? Could you give us a sense of how it plays, how they interplay?
0: Yeah, cryptography works with the fundamental assumption, which is that some problems are hard to solve with computers. So in reality, most algorithms that look very technical and boring have a quite amusing underlying part when you understand well the math behind. So it's a game in which I have a secret, and I hide it in a way in which to find the secret, you would need to solve a game, a sort of puzzle. And of course, when cryptographers design algorithms, they choose a game at which computers are bad. so that the human hides the secret. But then if a computer wants to like try all the options or something like that, it just doesn't work. Of course, when we created all our cryptography, we were thinking about normal computers. We weren't thinking that someone one day would make this half magical, very strange to understand quantum computer thing. And unfortunately, some of the games that we chose and that we knew were hard for normal computers were not hard at all for quantum computers. So quantum computers are not the expected adversary in that game, and they totally break the game and find the secret immediately. As a practical situation, it means that whenever you have an encrypted communication or a signed document or an attestation that is backed cryptographically, a quantum computer could break that those games, and they could decrypt the communications or impersonate the person doing the signature in typically a contract or a server or any other sort of attestation.
1: That's great to know. You know, there was a lot of movement recently in the current administration, the Trump administration, with a couple of executive orders around this topic. And the phrase harvest now, decrypt later, quote unquote, appears throughout those new executive orders, and particularly that one. I was hoping if I could get your perspective, given your expertise, could you explain what that means and why it changes the math, so to speak, on how urgently an agency should act around this area?
0: Yeah. So what it means is that if someone stores now the communications two people are having and later on provides that communication to a quantum computer, the quantum computer will be able to replay that conversation and use its power to decrypt it. So why is that important? Well, it's important because maybe something you are saying today on WhatsApp or on your mail is something you would like to be secret forever. It can be a personal secret, a family secret, some IP, and it could even be something illegal, or it can be something you're ashamed of. Whatever happens, at one point, there are some things we never want decrypted in time. So that's a big problem, because basically it means that if today you send with a classical encryption scheme such a thing, one day it may be decrypted and public. And that's something you don't like. You wouldn't like it to know even today that maybe before you die, someone will learn something you were hiding. So what I'm playing here is the idea of the lifespan of the data, how long data can be useful for an attacker, or how long can it be bad for you that data is decrypted. So if data is captured now and you would like it to be secret for 20 years, well, I hope for you that the quantum computer won't arrive in less than 20 years, because it will be decrypted. So it also plays with another thing, is the time for the migration. Even if you decide you're a large company like the U.S. government and say, okay, well, there are too many things that are too important, so I would like to start using quantum-resistant cryptography today. Well, you can't. You need like 5 years to migrate, so during 5 years, you are still exposed.
1: Carlos, the National Institutes of Standards and Technology, NIST, standardized ML-Chem, formerly Crystals Kyber, in 2024. In March of 2025, it selected your algorithm, HQC, as a fifth standard and designated backup. ML-Chem rests on a structured lattices, while HQC rests on error-correcting codes and the hardness of decoding a random linear code. Why does NIST want two approaches built on different mathematics? And more importantly, why should we look at this as an insurance rather than a redundancy?
0: You can think of cryptography as a pillar over which the security of the whole internet is based. And think of the whole internet, like all the phones in the world, all the internet, all the governments, all the secrets, all the security of transactions being paid. All that relies on one pillar. Today, it has a given name. In the future, it will be ML-Chem. Doesn't it look scary to have like a single small pillar for all of the internet? I mean, I prefer to have two of them. And if ML-Chem gets broken, then I can use another pillar to handle the security of the whole internet. So that's basically what NIST is doing. NIST is saying, having all of the security of the world relying on only one algorithm is potentially dangerous. So let's have two side by side. And if we have any doubts, any small danger that the first pillar crumbles, then we swiftly start using the other algorithms so that we are in a much more stable and safe position.
1: The science is ready. Is the U.S. federal government? We'll explore this topic and so much more when our conversation continues on the special edition of the Business of Government Hour.
2: If the 21st century has provided any lessons so far, it is the power of the unexpected. What has been starkly revealed is how systems in place to meet anticipated problems failed when the unanticipated happened. Now more than ever, government leaders need practical, actionable insights on how to best manage and lead through uncertain and disruptive periods. That's why the IBM Center for the Business of Government has published Transforming the Business of Government, Insights on Resiliency, Innovation, and Performance. 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The cascade of catastrophic events and the constancy of uncertainty raises fundamental questions about how governments can anticipate, prepare for, and respond to these and other shocks yet to come. That's why the IBM Center for the Business of Government has published Transforming the Business of Government, Insights on Resiliency, Innovation, and Performance. Edited by Dan Chenock and Michael Keegan, the book offers leaders practical, actionable insights on how best to manage and lead through uncertain, disruptive periods. 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
1: Welcome back to a special edition of the Business of Government Hour. I'm Michael Keegan, your host, and our guest today is Carlos Aguilar-Melchor, leading researcher in post-quantum cryptography and co-inventor of HQC. You said by the 2010s, your team had shown that your algorithm, HQC, resolved a roughly 40-year-old open problem in code-based key exchange. Could you share with us or describe for us the problem, and what did solving it unlock?
0: Yes. So the first person proposing a code-based crypto system was Michaelis, and he did something that was a little bit tricky. He used code, error-correcting code, that had some structure. So this code was built in a given way. But then the user that will use the Michaelis crypto system will start by taking this code and scrambling it. He will mix the structure and try to hide it from the attacker. Because if the attacker is able to take back that structure, then he will break the crypto system and he will find your key. So this is what we called a crypto system that is based on some structured code. And for 40 years, people tried to find whether we could build a crypto system in which we wouldn't use like a code with a lot of structure. We would just use some random, totally randomly chosen code. And that looks much stronger, no? Because if you can break a crypto system for a very specific or very structured family of codes, it doesn't mean that you can break it like for a randomly chosen one. No? So it's a much stronger problem, and so a much harder thing to do for an attacker to break any code than a very specific family of codes. And so we wanted to find a solution because we wanted more security. And something that was very amusing is that we discovered that not only you could do that, but because the code was totally random, in fact, we could describe it quite often in a very compact way. So the description of the code is what we will call the key. And what we would do is we just choose a random number and then say, okay, for the rest of the description of the code, just take this initial random number as a seed and generate many other random numbers. And that's the description of your code. It's a random code. And the cool thing about that is that then to describe our code, we only have to send to other people the first number, because they can then use that seed to generate the rest of the code. And that's not possible with structured code. So we obtained at the same time something that was safer and that could be described in a more succinct way. Thus, it was much more practical than previous codes, while being at the same time safer. So that was great news for the team.
1: Carlos, the algorithm Psyche was broken in 2022 and rather quickly. What did that episode teach the field about confidence in new mathematical assumptions?
0: Well, Psyche was indeed a crypto system that had a very important drawback, is that very few people in the world really understood what was going on. And that's a bad property. And that's a bad property because if very few people understand how it works, very few people cannot try to attack it or check or verify it works correctly and it cannot be attacked. That's why in general, in cryptography, we like simple systems and we like things that are quite generic and not very specific and niche like it happened with Psyche. Nevertheless, it doesn't change that every time we introduce a new crypto system, there is a danger. So is there a danger around the MLKM? Yes. Is there a danger around HQC? Yes. What's the danger? They are young. They are young, and the younger something is, the more probable it is that someone may realize we missed something. So this is why many companies and countries around the world propose the usage of what we call hybrid cryptography, which is building things so that we don't rely on a single pillar, but we use two algorithms in parallel so that you have to break both to break the security. And so this is, for example, what Chrome does today with your TLS connections. It will do a key exchange with a classical algorithm and a key exchange with MLKM. And you have to break both to break the security. So we don't want to rely only on MLKM. Maybe in the future they will use MLKM and HQC side by side. But today, as we want to be able to introduce new algorithms, we are happy to have this rotation system in which when we introduce a new algorithm, we use it in parallel with an old, well-known algorithm to be the safest possible.
1: That's terrific. I was wondering if you could tell us more about the, as I understand it, the time frame. You expect a draft of the HQC standard this year, I believe, and a final standard in 27. I was hoping you could share with us, what does that process actually stand? Where does it stand right now? And what should agencies do in the meantime, if you could have some advice there?
0: Well, so independently of HQC, agencies have a deadline, a looming deadline for the PQC migration. So for sure, they should start on their PQC migration. More precisely on the HQC domain, they should try to start updating their web browsers, updating their servers, so that they start using the more recent versions of protocols like TLS, the Transport Layer Security Protocol, which secures most of our communications. And so they should go through a round of updates. In parallel, HQC does have like quite standard implementations. It's being included in major libraries already. So by 2026, we have just sent yesterday a proposal of modification of the draft last week. So we are advancing on the draft. And by 2027, when this will be official, the libraries and applications of people will already be capable of doing HQC. But definitely they shouldn't be waiting for that. They should start in using MLKM and modern protocols and modernizing their applications as soon as they can.
1: That's great. More perspective, too, because I alluded to this earlier, Carlos, that this past June, President Trump signed two executive orders on quantum technology. One of them accelerates the government's migration to post-quantum cryptography, which we talked about briefly. The other targets quantum innovation and commercialization. I was hoping, if you would like to, could you share some of your reactions when you read this? What were your thoughts about these two executive orders?
0: Well, they are quite well done, and they are pushing in the right direction. So shortening the migration timeline definitely makes a lot of sense, and the government is not the only one doing that. Google had announced some months before the executive order that they were shortening their deadlines too, from basically 2035 to 2030, just as the government did. And there are good reasons for that. I mean, quantum computers are advancing. But the algorithms that will break cryptography are also advancing. And we had like a times 10 complexity drop in 1 year. So theoretical advances can really totally shift the timeline at which a quantum computer will be useful in a dramatic way. So we should be rushing for this. No doubt about that. And on the quantum innovation and commercialization part, well, I'm very happy that we are also advancing on that. And we must not forget that all this is for the best. I mean, in the end, quantum computers are a good thing. They are going to allow humanity to advance in a wide variety of fields. And even on cryptography, if you think about it, cryptography is the carry bad understood part of our computer systems. And people tend to leave their cryptography untouched to manage cryptography as they did in the 80s. This quantum computer arrival, it's great news. It's forcing people to, in the end, look at how they were managing cryptography and modernize. So it's a great opportunity to put U.S. companies and the U.S. government in a much better shape than they were when it relates to cryptography.
1: Carlos, as you noted, the executive orders tighten the timeline for high-value assets and high-impact systems to December of 2030, and also post-quantum digital signatures to the end of 2031. You know, prior planning assumed a 2035 timeframe. I was wondering, with all this timeline compression, is it honestly achievable?
0: So signatures is a hard one. Signatures implies changing our signing infrastructures. It implies deprecating old signature systems. And when you do that, things are going to break and it's going to be painful. So people are going to be very skittish to shut down older authentication systems. So the signature part is the one in which we have advanced the least and in which it looks the most scary. On the Harvest Now, Decrypt Later, which does correspond to key exchanges and not signatures, it's an easier migration. I don't know if we can make 100% perfection in the government or anywhere, but definitely we can, in a few years, cover a lot of terrain and really a lot of ground and basically reduce the perimeter in which we are not using PQC to something that looks like other bad perimeters we have today, no? Like we all have technical debt and we all have in some places very old systems, very old protocols, but it's the exception. So yes, I do think that by 2030, we can be in a situation in which not having PQC can be exceptional. And that will be already quite an advancement for the security of the nation.
1: Excellent perspective. You know, the order also requires federal contractors to comply with NIST's Federal Information Processing Standards by 2030. From your perspective as an academic researcher, and now, you know, what does this do to the ecosystem in which vendors operate in and industry operates in, and the collaboration, if you will, between government and industry? How can one partner respond as quickly versus another?
0: So there is quite often a ripple effect in cryptography. Cryptography, by its nature, it's a network. When there is someone sending data, there is another one receiving it. When there is someone signing something, there is another one verifying the signature. So the fact that it is a network of communicating entities does create ripple effects very naturally. So when the U.S. government start making these requests, there will be some vendors that will not want to be locked out of the U.S. government market, so they are going to move. And as in a given vertical, there is going to be the major actors that have moved to post-quantum cryptography. Not having post-quantum cryptography is going to be quite a unique non-selling property. So in the end, we will reach a moment in which the fact of not having post-quantum cryptography is going to be considered a bad practice. And who says bad practice? Says liability. And at that state, we are going to really see an acceleration to everywhere. So my expectation is that at first there will be major vendors. Then we will have like full verticals in which too many major vendors have moved, then all the vertical will move. And then when people will start considering that this is a bad practice and that CISOs that don't have PQC are liable, then we are going to have the final rush and a total migration.
1: Hmm. Great perspective. Agencies had 30 days to designate a lead post-quantum transition official. I was wondering if you could share with us your perspective. What should that person's first 90 days look like? If you're designated as a lead post-quantum transition official, what would you do in the first 3 months?
0: Ooh, that's a difficult question. From a very high level, for sure that person will wonder how to kickstart a migration project. So they are going to go through the steps that most people agree we should do for a migration, which starts by having some sort of inventory, trying to know where you are. You know, before moving, you need to know where you are. Then there is definition of the priorities, and then some sort of planning and an iteration between observations and acting. But in reality, so that's the nice story. In reality, the first 90 days are probably going to be some quite complex days around organizational stuff. The main problem for doing a transition is to get general agreement across the companies, the capacity to enforce the changes that need to be done, budgeting. So most transition leaders I have known up to now pass a very significant part of their time handling more that part than the actual migration. It's a little bit sad, as clearly there is a strong will from the government to advance, and quite often from the boards of companies. But cryptography is a very essential part of companies, so people are quite skittish when you touch those things. So it's definitely a complex task.
1: I'd like to dig a little deeper on that. You know, deadlines are one thing, funding and execution is another. I was hoping you would share with us, what are the honest obstacles agencies or entities will run into that maybe the order doesn't solve? So what are some of the other things they're going to deal with?
0: Well, first of all, of course, there is a budget. Probably need to deploy something around the whole company to check where you are and get recommendations about how to remediate the situation in which you are. Of course, modern tools around all this will use existing sensors and existing data. But in the end, in many situations, you have to deploy something new in a few places. So that requires quite a lot of work and in turn, quite a lot of money. Then there are some fundamental complexities that will make you wait quite a lot. Like sometimes the system is too interconnected for you to migrate things easily. Like if you start migrating a part, then the other legacy systems that you haven't migrated will break. So interconnections are a real problem. And sometimes the technology isn't there or the hardware cannot evolve. So then you have to go to a deprecation program, some obsolescence program, and you have to renew the full hardware. So you have to organize all the new RFP, etc., and get the new vendors, deployment, etc. So sometimes time is incompressible there, but there are definitely 60 to 80% of the situations that are easy. And what you need is basically good advices. You need to have enough data about what you have, so like basically good inventories. And from there, good inventories will tell you what is easy to migrate, what has an important blast radius. And they will tell you to start with that. So you can advance quite a lot. But I won't lie to you, some situations are very hard and require a full hardware migration or things like that. And in these situations, you need people and money.
1: What is crypto agility? We'll explore this question and so much more when the special edition of the Business of Government Hour returns. This is the Center This Week, highlighting the latest trends and best practices for improving government effectiveness, brought to you by the IBM Center for the Business of Government. I'm Michael Keegan, Leadership Fellow at the Center and host of its weekly interview program, The Business of Government Hour. The Center This Week is our opportunity to inform and, most importantly, to invite you, our listeners, to use the Center as a how-to resource for improving government effectiveness at the state, local, and federal levels. And our guest today is Faisal Haq, author of Transcend, Unlocking Humanity in the Age of AI. Can you share the central thesis of your latest book, Transcend? What inspired you to write it?
3: Look, I've been in the business of innovation and transformation for the last 30 years, and I've seen the progression of different type of technology. Obviously, artificial intelligence is probably going to be the most pervasive, fast-paced change agent than anything else we have seen in the past. So last 3-4 years, I've been observing, playing with it, you know, using it for business reason and personal reason. And we are at a crossroad in terms of where humanity goes and how we use this technology to make us better or create all kind of havocs. So the book was inspired by looking at humanity, business, technology, and philosophy. So it kind of gives you a broad base where we are and where we are headed and where we may end up going as a society.
1: Through the IBM Center for the Business of Government, I'm Michael Keegan, and this has been The Center This Week.
2: If the 21st century has provided any lessons so far, it is the power of the unexpected. What has been starkly revealed is how systems in place to meet anticipated problems failed when the unanticipated happened. Now more than ever, government leaders need practical, actionable insights on how to best manage and lead through uncertain and disruptive periods. That's why the IBM Center for the Business of Government has published Transforming the Business of Government, Insights on Resiliency, Innovation, and Performance. 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The cascade of catastrophic events and the constancy of uncertainty raises fundamental questions about how governments can anticipate, prepare for, and respond to these and other shocks yet to come. That's why the IBM Center for the Business of Government has published Transforming the Business of Government, Insights on Resiliency, Innovation, and Performance. Edited by Dan Chenock and Michael Keegan, the book offers leaders practical, actionable insights on how best to manage and lead through uncertain, disruptive periods. 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
1: Welcome back to a special edition of the Business of Government Hour. I'm Michael Keegan, your host, and our guest today is Carlos Aguilar Melchor, leading researcher in post-quantum cryptography and co-inventor of HQC. Carlos, signatures are widely understood to be the harder half of this transition. Encryption migration is well underway across the internet. However, authentication has barely started. Why is that? And what does it mean for federal agency identity and code signing systems?
0: So the way it's that is a little bit technical, but very interesting. At the same time, it can be explained somewhat simply. To set up encryption, in general, we play a game, which is an ephemeral game. That means that I'm going to create some keys, I'm going to send them to you, you are going to create some keys, you are going to send them to me, we are going to play with my keys, your keys. But in the end, we will learn together a shared secret. That's why we did all this protocol, to have a shared secret to then encrypt our communications. And at that moment, all the keys we have played with, we just erase them. We don't need them anymore. We just have our common secret and we are going to use it to encrypt our communications. So the keys we have at first, the MLKM keys, are ephemeral between you and me. They don't exist anywhere else. And then when you will speak with another person, you will use some ephemeral ML keys and then you will erase them. This makes encryption keys something that are really always in between two people, only between two people, and then they disappear. So if you and I want to use a new protocol, well, we don't disturb anyone else. With signature, it's very different, of course. If suddenly Google signs his web page messages with another key, well, it's not just between Google and you. It's between Google and all their clients. So in signatures, in general, when one is using a given algorithm, all the people speaks with should be also using the same algorithm. So changing an authentication system implies changing it for the entire network. So it's something that, well, you can migrate, but you have to introduce the new one. While you keep the old one, then you have to migrate little by little all the clients to the new one. Then you have to be sure no one is using the old one. And then you deprecate the old one. That's what happens with signatures. And that's the slow process. Whereas for encryption, well, you take any client, any server, say, well, if the other part can also do PQC, do it. And it's all, that's all. It's very easy compared to signatures.
1: Carlos, your research is deeply practical rather than just purely theoretical. Take, for instance, TurboTLS, which cuts a round trip out of connection establishment. Your work on batch signatures addresses the size problem. Post-quantum keys and signatures are considerably larger than what they replace. What I'm getting at with this question is, what performance costs should agencies actually expect? Where will the bite be hardest? And what is the research community doing about all this?
0: So on the performance part, on signatures, we do have a performance problem. And if you is that really post-quantum signatures are really much larger than the classical ones. And in many situations, you don't have just one signature. You have like a bunch of signatures to send. Like you have the server you are speaking to saying, yeah, the transcript is the right one and nobody mingled with the communication. But there is also some authority saying, oh, this is the right key for the server. And then there is another authority that's saying, this hasn't been reported as a stolen key. And then you have another one for another thing, et cetera, et cetera. So you have to transmit many of them and they are pretty damn big. So at one point, what we are scared of is that things don't scale as well as they did with classical cryptography. And the community is trying to predict where the system may break and propose solutions in which we could use less signatures. Like, for example, that was the whole purpose of batch signatures. So there is entities of the internet, like people handling our naming system on the internet that are considering, do we need all those signatures? Could we be clever and have a little bit less signatures on the things we send? So that's what the community is doing. From a practitioner point of view, I wouldn't worry too much about that part at this point. The organizational problems are so significant with migrating a signature system that the technical part, the performance, etc., is probably not where they are going to get beaten. It's probably more some clients they forgot to update or some things that are not easy to replace that are going to block the whole migration of everyone because you have to keep the old signing system. So you are going to fall into probably more organizational issues. And thus, I wouldn't be very scared as a practitioner. Even if as a scientist, I find the problem very interesting.
1: Yeah. Well, picking up on the organizational aspect of it, you know, Carlos, there's a term, crypto agility. It's come up a lot in almost nearly every policy document you see today. I was hoping you could spend some time to define it for us. Tell us what an agency has to do differently in order to achieve a sort of a crypto agility mindset.
0: Yeah, this is a great question. So crypto agility is about replacing the rigid way in which you are doing cryptography up to now by a way that will make your life easier if you ever need to change something in the future. So with crypto agility, in general, what we are telling people is don't just replace the algorithms and go on doing things as before, because you are doing cryptography in a way that is hard to see, hard to find, hard to modify. So if you modify, paying a big price for that, but you don't change how you were doing cryptography, next time you will have to modify it, you will again have to pay a very significant price. So in practice, it means different things for different people. It's important mainly for technical people. So use libraries in which changing the algorithms are easy. There are some libraries like Tink that are great for that. They won't propose you MLChem. They propose you key exchange as a function. And the fact that it's MLChem that is going to be used or another thing is something that you as a developer, you don't see, you don't choose. It's some policy that is defined by a configuration file, by the operating system, something like that. And so if the operating system one day says, stop using MLChem, HQC is much better, then, well, the library will just start doing that without the programming having to change the code. So that's a crypto agile library. And there are other systems like using reverse proxies that handle the crypto for you and things like that. There are quite a few technical choices in which your applications delegate the cryptography choices to a third party that is easy to configure.
1: That's excellent. I want to go back a little bit because I found this very interesting. The story that most folks who may not be in the field of cryptology might not know about. And that's, if we go back to the NITS third round status report around, I believe it's around the HQC, it acknowledges the cooperation of you and your team in reaching license agreements so that implementers of the selected algorithm would not need a separate patent license. Can you walk us through what happened and why it mattered for adoption?
0: Okay, so this is an interesting question. There was a trial in Europe a few years before the end of the NIST process confronting a government entity that I would not name here and the French National Center for Scientific Research, also known as CNRS. So it's the equivalent in France of the National Science Foundation. So the National Science Foundation had a patent from me and Philippe Gabory from Limoges that explained a way to do key exchanges. And so the government agency that went to trial against the French National Science Foundation said that this patent was too wide and wasn't novel and did cover too many things on key exchanges. Basically, according to some people, it could cover the main key exchanges that were considered for the NIST standardization, including MLChem. So that was very scary for the community. And the trial did complicate things a little bit because the National Science Foundation didn't want to settle on anything before that trial was over. It took a few years. And so there was a request from that government agency that during the trial, they requested that if the patent wasn't recognized as null, as invalid, at the very least, it should be added that it doesn't cover things like MLChem. And the judges say, well, we see no reason to say that. So we think the patent has a reasonable coverage and we keep it as is. So that was a shock for a lot of people, and some scientists explained why it shouldn't and why it was different, etc. But in the end, the trial was over and the judges have said what they have said. So at that moment, there was some discussions between the US government and the French government, and apparently they reached an agreement. So this agreement includes the fact that the French government will not pursue anyone implementing any of the selected algorithms around this patent, and that they would grant free global transferable license to anyone using it.
1: I want to be sensitive to your time. I have a couple of more questions if you have some more time. And one of them, Carlos, is around, I'd love to get your perspective, especially in government work. There's a serious shortage of people who understand this material and have the expertise that we're talking about. What advice would you give an agency leader trying to build that expertise from now on? What could they do to really start building this capacity, both from an expertise perspective and a knowledge perspective, to address some of these very critical deadlines?
0: So there is quite a lot of existing official recommendations in that governments have for emitted. So typically on the US, well, there is a plan that is being laid out for every agency. In general, most agencies do have in-house people that do understand quite well their cybersecurity and a part of their cryptography. So the first step in general is to name someone as responsible for the PQC migration. Then there is a decision to try to do the things in-house or to use some external partners, in which case you want to do an RFP, et cetera, to have external help for your migration. My recommendation is that for the migration itself, in general, most agencies do have historical partners that can help deploying consultants and giving the workforce needed for the migration, because there is a significant workforce required. On the other hand, on the strategic planning and initial setup of the migration, basically with the inventory and deciding which are the first steps, etc., I think specialized external help is quite important. A lot of people think this migration is an easy task. And they say, okay, well, I'm going to look for the keys that are, I don't know, RSA, and I'm going to replace them all. But it's not just a script that looks for RSA on the keys and then you start moving them. No, like you have millions of RSA keys that are not of interest to you. You have millions of RSA keys that are there, but that you don't control. Millions of RSA keys that are there, but you don't use. Millions of RSA keys that are there, but are deprecated. And you cannot go through each of them. Like you really will have like so much noise. There are low hanging fruits, but they aren't that trivial to find. So I think expert people, adapted software, is important to be able to find where are those low-hanging fruits, because they are there, but they are often well hidden among a lot of noise. So the main problem is not to find things to do, is to find the most important things to do. To find the most important things to do, you have to start by separating the chaff. You cannot imagine, like I have seen computers with thousands and thousands and thousands of keys. I have seen computers with almost 100,000 keys. One computer. Like, and there are people that have millions of computers that have undergone hundreds of M&As with different IT systems. So the amount of noise is tremendous. So the real priority is, where do I start? And can you tell me something in which I will not lose my time? Because most people that start, they pass their time seeing a lot of things. They realize they cannot do, and they pass 1 week, 2 weeks, 3 weeks looking at stuff and realizing one by one that they can do nothing there. So, I think that's the most important. Having someone or something that helps you tell where you can use your time wisely.
1: That's a great point. I'm wondering, when do you expect a cryptographically relevant quantum computer to exist to come online? That's not a fair question, is it?
0: So I really hope that the fastest possible. Quantum computers are great news for humanity. Quantum computers are us advancing beyond our imagination in many things. The world is quantum. And our machines are super artificial, non-quantum things. We should be working with quantum computers and quantum technologies, because that's the real world. So when do I think it can happen realistically? I realistically don't think it can happen in less than 5 years. I wouldn't be surprised. We get scared, very scared, in the time frame between 5 and 15 years. I can imagine a world in which in 15 years, nothing has happened. You know, I did my PhD in a city called Toulouse in France that is extremely well known for their AI. But you know, for the Yann LeCun era of AI, like the 90s AI and the 80s AI. And I saw teams of researchers, of dozens of researchers working on AI for 40 years on a domain that hadn't advanced a single bit in 40 years. I did my PhD in 2006, and at that time I was laughing at them. 2010, I was laughing at them. And in 2015, it was like, what is happening? And in 2020, the world had changed. And it was like from nothing, nothing, nothing to the world has changed. The history of AI is like 5 to 10 years old. So it's very hard to say, like, when is this shift going to happen on quantum computers? I don't know. That's science. The sooner, the better for humankind.
1: So what's next? I was wondering, what research are you working on next? And more importantly, where can our listeners follow your work and learn more about post-quantum cryptography?
0: I mean, I do have a LinkedIn account and a scholar page. So there is a lot of things ongoing. If you want to, it really depends on the profile. So the most scientific people would definitely go for academic papers, but the standardization bodies are a great resource. In many documents from standard bodies are totally, utterly impossible to understand, but others are in fact quite easy to understand when you dedicate a little bit of time. And NIST produces quite great documents that are easy to understand. It's not like the telecom, GSM, 5G industry in which you have like 1,000 pages for a standard. So, and what I plan to work on next? Well, I think the signature domain and the transition with hybrid signatures that would combine what existed before with what exists now, it's a very, very interesting domain. Me and people I work with are of course also working quite a lot on things that have to do with AI. And there is quite some interesting challenges there with all the agentic revolution, to have like agents that are authenticated and communications that are encrypted but low latency. There is a lot of interesting work in that domain too.
1: That's great. Carlos, I want to thank you for taking time out of your day and joining me today. Wonderful insights and an important, critically important topic. And you are a noted expert, and I really appreciate your time with our audience.
0: Well, thank you so much for inviting me. It was a pleasure, Michael.
1: This has been a special edition of the Business of Government Hour, a conversation with Carlos Aguilar-Melchor, leading researcher in post-quantum cryptography and co-inventor of HQC. Be sure to join us next time for another informative, insightful, and in-depth conversation on improving government technology and its effectiveness. 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For the Business of Government Hour, I'm Michael Keegan, and thanks for joining us.
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5: Federal News Network is the news organization of record for the federal community. 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Nights and weekends, we air Washington Nationals, Capitals, and Wizards, and the Navy Midshipmen. 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
6: From ABC News, I'm Michelle Franzen. In the closely watched primary race for Minnesota's governor, ABC News projecting that Minnesota's Republican State House Speaker Lisa DeMuth will win the Republican nomination, defeating Trump's endorsed candidate Mike Lindell. He's the former CEO of MyPillow and a controversial figure. Lindell rose to political prominence as a major voice against the 2020 election results and says he will wait to see the numbers before accepting the results in this race, suggesting, though, he's prepared to support DeMuth if they don't go his way.
7: If we don't find anything, then...

0: is showing up with the price of gas, which is up more than 20% over the past year. You see it trickling into airfares, also up more than 20%. You do see those kind of ripple effects of higher oil prices to transportation services.
1: We're learning more about the security measures taken during President Trump's trip to Turkey last month, where he snuck onto a different plane. Here's ABC's Jonathan Carl.
2: The New York Times reports that U.S. officials feared the Iranians had information on Trump's whereabouts in Turkey and that they could target his plane with a surface-to-air missile. As President Trump was moved to another plane in a catering truck, the traveling press and most of his staff remained on the now decoy Air Force One, including Treasury Secretary Scott Bessent and Secretary of State Marco Rubio.
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7: Hello and welcome to the show. I'm Federal News Network reporter Drew Friedman. As concerns about threats against judges continue to grow, members of the Supreme Court recently took the unusual step of personally advocating for additional security funding on Capitol Hill. That appearance may say as much about the pressures facing the judiciary as the dollars being requested. Federal News Network's Terry Girton heard more from Issa Ulloa, founder and CEO of the Public Service Alliance.
8: Let's start with this. How unusual is it for members of the Supreme Court to show up to make these kinds of statements in person on the Hill?
9: Highly unusual. And in fact, this was their first in-person testimony since 2019. So it's been several years since then, obviously. But I think it's a really, you know, stark reminder and red flag of how out of hand threats have gotten. We can talk a little bit more about how those threats have been rising since about 2013, the manner in which they are impacting every type of public servant nationwide. But the fact that we had two Supreme Court justices focus their testimony on the rising threats and the resources that are needed to contend with them is pretty unprecedented.
8: Justice Barrett herself told a couple of really interesting stories. She talked about having to explain a bulletproof vest to her 12-year-old son. And she had another child that opened the door to a swatting incident and was stunned. So clearly there's a personal impact. Do you think that these are isolated experiences? Do prominent females experience this differently than prominent males? Or what's going on here? And is this just now part of the job?
9: A couple things in response. So what the data does show is that women and people of color are definitely a disproportionate risk writ large. And that applies not only to very high profile public servants who happen to be women or people of color, but, you know, all the way down to the local level, whether it's a school board official or a public school teacher. And the human costs of this are extraordinary and often tragic. You have examples of the 20-year-old son of a judge in New Jersey being murdered by someone who is seeking out the judge. You have, of course, the tragic example of Melissa Hortman and her husband last year. And then you have several swatting incidents that have impacted not only judges, but former public servants like Pete Buttigieg, who recently came out to speak about this. and what we're hearing

0: hearing is that parents are having to have really tough conversations that they shouldn't have to have with their kids around not only why they need protective details, why they might need to wear a bulletproof vest, but to train their children oftentimes at ages where, you know, there's a strong desire for obvious reasons to protect their innocence, to have to think critically like an adult around whether to answer the front door, whether to talk to a stranger. And it's very sad in terms of how the children of public servants have been targeted in ways that not only create material risk for them, but that are yielding some really significant emotional impacts.
1: Let's bring this back to the justices for a moment. At what point did threats like these against judges become more than a security problem and really start being a justice system problem? Are there implications for judicial independence and public confidence in the courts?
0: It's a big question. What we know is that violent threats against public servants, to include judges at every level, have been skyrocketing for more than 10 years at this point. And those threats manifest in several different ways: death threats, intimidating messages, cybersecurity attacks, doxing incidents, swatting incidents, and things of the like. You know, on the one hand, there's an important conversation, I think, to be had around the role of government in responsibly creating deterrence and maintaining accountability, right? So there are dozens of civil and criminal statutes that can be used to charge people who commit certain crimes against public servants. It's important to do that in a way that is responsible, meaning that it, you know, is not in violation of constitutionally protected rights, as an example. But bringing the charges and, you know, if convicted, is still not enough. People need to hear about it, right? And so, you know, you'll recall at the height of the mask mandate at COVID, there were unprecedented attacks against flight attendants on several different airlines. A material driver around driving down the rate of those attacks was amplifying the fact that in many cases, those attacks constituted a felony and there were real consequences for attacking folks in that manner. And so to the extent that the press in particular is able to amplify the consequences of what happens, it creates an important deterrent effect. That's number one. Number two is there is a broader kind of government-wide multi-branch conversation to be had around how to right-size security resources relative to this threat environment, because they have not been appropriately right-sized in a long time, and they certainly have not been right-sized in a way that accounts for how dynamic the current environment is, where, you know, the proliferation of threats on social media through AI is novel, right? And so the good news is that the frameworks for how to solve this problem exist. The tougher news is that I think as a country, we've been pretty slow to the jump and we have a lot of work to do.
1: Issa Ulloa is the founder and chief executive officer of the Public Service Alliance. So let's come back to that question about right sizing, because we've heard similar concerns to what Justice Kagan and Justice Barrett raised from members of Congress themselves and efforts to increase the congressional budget for protection. When Congress looks at the Supreme Court's budget request, how should they think about the return on that investment?
0: So look, the request in the grand scheme of things, and comparatively speaking, is not that massive, right? I mean, it's a 10%, almost 10% total increase from last year. It's under $20 million just for the additional security needs, and they're important security needs, right? It's an expansion of personal protection of the justices, not only at work, but also at home. It's around an expanded capacity for residential security. And importantly, it also includes dollars to be able to level up the cybersecurity posture of the court system nationwide. And so there's a lot of parallels between what the justices are requesting and what lawmakers have requested themselves. The important thing here is, I think, to not, you know, just appropriate more money for the sake of it. There has to be a well-informed way to, or plan rather, to implement it. And so that means, for example, ensuring that those resources are being leveraged to build in-house capacity that can more sustainably protect these officials than consistently having to outsource this expertise, which tends to be more expensive. It requires those dollars to be, or should require those dollars to be leveraged in a manner that is aligned with the expertise of actual operators, because, you know, not everybody needs necessarily to be spending $5 million a year on a security detail. Oftentimes the threats are cyclical and very kind of unique to certain individuals. But at a high level, you know, both the judicial and the legislative branch are facing unprecedented threats, and the people responsible for keeping those folks safe need more resources to do their jobs well.
1: Isa, are there sort of a common set of actions that we could take that would help to address the root of these problems and maybe not just the symptoms?
0: Absolutely. And I'm really glad that you asked that question, because this problem is not new. We are glad to see that it is getting a lot more attention, and that attention is humanizing folks and is raising awareness not only of the problem, but also solutions. And as it relates to those solutions at PSA, there are about six that we feel very strongly about and that we would characterize as pretty common sense and nonpartisan solutions. So the first is obviously to approve this request and to take it a step further and assess where else government resources need to be right-sized to deal with the current environment. And look, government has a lot of money appropriated every year. These requests are not, you know, trillion-dollar requests. There is a way to responsibly be able to efficiently allocate, in many cases, existing resources to better protect folks so that they're not having to figure this out themselves and spend out of pocket. The second is there are decades of research around what's called a public health approach to violence prevention. We know that preventing a crisis is way less expensive, for lack of a better term, than responding to a crisis. And the public health approach to violence prevention advocates for a couple things. First are what are called behavioral threat assessment and management teams. The Secret Service actually has been documenting evidence around why these teams, the shorthand for them are BTAMs, are incredibly effective at preventing violence. And the primary reason is that most people on a pathway to violence are basically, there are predictable patterns that they tend to follow that then can by definition be identified in advance and prevent a tragedy before it occurs. And there are not enough BTAM teams across the country. There should be one in every major jurisdiction, and they should follow the best practices that have been documented not only by the Secret Service, but by many others. Another example of a strong public health approach to violence prevention includes funding off-ramps. So there's a group called Moonshot, for example, that has done some really interesting research about the fact that a lot of people, when they're searching for extremist content online, are more likely and more predisposed to then click on a mental health resource if it's put in front of them. And so there's an opportunity there for the technology to adapt accordingly. Similarly, with respect to social media platforms more broadly, about 6 years ago, X started testing cognitive interrupt design as a concept. And basically what they found is that when they prompted people with a question like, "Are you sure you want to post this?" depending on the content of the draft, over 30% of people revised or chose not to send what they originally wrote. Whereas from the perspective of the major LLMs and the AI chatbots and platforms, we're already seeing some really interesting integrations around things like suicide prevention. That should be extended to violence prevention. And that means that, you know, we're not advocating in any way for these LLMs to become therapists. But if we know that people, as they are radicalizing, are predisposed to also seek out mental health support, there are ways to at least amplify awareness of resources that might be available to these individuals before they commit a crime.
2: That's Isa Ulloa, founder and CEO of the Public Service Alliance. She's speaking with Federal News Network's Terry Gurdon. We'll take a short break now, and when we return, we get a closer look at recent federal workforce rule changes from the Office of Personnel Management. 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I'm Drew Friedman.
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0: Back to your federal life here on Federal News Network. I'm Drew Friedman. The Trump administration says recent personnel changes are intended to make government more effective and improve accountability. But as agencies move from policy announcements to implementation, questions remain about consistency, fairness, and the day-to-day realities facing the managers and employees who make government work. Federal News Network's Terry Girton gets perspective from Staff Vice President of Policy and Programs at the National Active and Retired Federal Employees Association, or NARF, John Hatton.
1: There's been pushes from a wide variety of good government groups for improvements in how performance management works, how the government operates for a long time. And so you have at least a recognition that there could be some more expedited review, improved performance management. So a lot of these actions do put a little more power in the hands of the managers, but there's also this underlying concern around just the basic merit-based principles and whether it shifts the power so much that it's not just in the manager's hands, but it's in political appointee hands in the sense of firing people not because of their merit and because of politics, right? And so I think trying to parse through the details of the various new proposed rules and deciding, is this something that is undermining merit system principles, or is this just an expedited, consolidated, improving the efficiency of the merit system? I think are kind of how we try to take a look at this. But there are some, you know, in, for example, in this new promoting employee accountability rule, you know, trying to lessen the time for review, a shorter time window for improving performance. You know, I think when you talk about a 1-day response window, it starts to seem very accelerated versus just an accelerated process a little bit more than it was. And so I think it's going to be a complicated new system in terms of what the new rules are for both employees and supervisors to understand and how they apply it. I think there's a trend here about taking essentially real independent review out of the process. So whether that's schedule policy career, you don't have an appeal to the Merit System Protection Board. There's a trend towards eliminating removal for cause protections for MSPB members with the previous firing of the MSPB board, the Supreme Court case in Slaughter in terms of the ability of the president to terminate a federal trade commissioner. You have the suitability and fitness rule, which allows appeals to OPM, not MSPB, for in-service conduct now. That used to be a pre-employment screening. The schedule policy career itself is just an intra-agency process. So the lack of independent review is overall our largest concern with these. The goal to try to improve accountability, improve performance, improve the way the government's working, I think there's aspects to some of these that are reasonable within the scope of what good government groups might consider. But I think it's hard to trust it when you have this underlying lack of independence, underlying lack of respect for the merit-based civil service.
2: A lot of the conversations about these rules focus on the implementation from the employee perspective, but I want to ask you to think about the implementation from the manager's perspective. OPM has argued that the separation practices were so complicated that managers wouldn't even tackle them. So do you think that these new rules, if they move forward, will actually make it easier for managers and HR offices to address performance problems?
1: I think they will have less constraints that may lead to more arbitrary standards across the government. So the new proposed rule on employee accountability gets rid of the Douglas factors, which try to create at least a standard to measure all different employment actions. So one termination at one agency or within an agency is the same as another termination within an agency or across agencies. Now they're trying to move to totality of the circumstances. So in one side of things, you can kind of make up any reason for termination outside prohibited personnel practices. On the other hand, you don't really have guidance as a manager as to kind of what's going to be okay and what's not. So I think that may lead to lack of uniformity and discipline. And I think that causes some problems. Now, will this, I think, potentially allow managers to move forward with whatever they think is the right decision and they want to fire somebody, perhaps. But again, that the lack of check on, is this based on merit or favoritism? Is this based on politics or merit? Those types of things. Is this you know, one supervisor being pretty trigger happy versus another, and then two different employees in similar situations are not treated the same. But yeah, so it'll be interesting to see how it, you know, if this fully goes into effect, how it plays out. There is at least some direction for training in this employee accountability rule. So that's a positive. If you're going to change a system, you do need to train managers on how to use it and how to do performance management and review.
2: John Hatton is Staff Vice President at the National Active and Retired Federal Employees Association. John, let's pull that training thread just a bit more. It's been a longstanding complaint that federal managers don't get enough training in personnel management and performance management. What would NARF be looking for here to make sure that the training that's going to follow these rules is useful and effective?
1: Yeah, I think we'd be looking for a little bit more guidance in terms of the standards, a little bit more guidance in terms of making sure you're treating everybody based on merit. So, you know, at the training level, I think maybe you can try to instill some of that culture of preserving the merit-based civil service. You know, I think just learning any new rule and kind of what can I do now, what can I not do before, I think is always going to be helpful. So I think both training on the changes in rules, one, and training on just how to be a better manager and make sure you're focusing on performance and you're not just focusing on your non-management role, but you're really taking the time to work with people in a way that you're in partnership with your employees to fulfill the mission.
2: And from the employee perspective, trying to make sense of all these changes, what are the specific protections or rights or procedures that folks should be paying close attention to over the next few months?
1: Well, so one of the biggest, there's a few changes I think that really stand out, where there's the schedule policy career where you're moved potentially reclassified into this new accepted service system where you don't have this appeal to the Merit System Protection Board, certainly a concern. You have the non-disclosure agreement that could come out that you'll be asked to sign. That's paired with that suitability and fitness rule. So if you decide not to sign the non-disclosure agreement, are you determined unsuitable or unfit to hold office? And so that then threatens for an agency referral to OPM to then say you're removed from service based on that, and has nothing to do with performance. So they are really creating an entire framework around their system of recentering the presidency, this unitary executive theory, and undermining kind of what were laws from Congress dictating this, you know, some protections for employees to ensure merit system remained intact.
2: Are you expecting that the real understanding of how all of these pieces fit together is going to require or rely on the outcome of some court cases?
1: Oh, it certainly will. I mean, the schedule policy career is being challenged in court, including by NARF and other entities. There are going to be challenges on a lot of these rules, either because of the process or because of their consistency with the Civil Service Reform Act. And so, you know, where this lands at the end of the day is certainly uncertain. At some point, Congress could step in. I don't anticipate that between now and the end of the year, but we could have a different looking Congress next year, and there could be efforts to put some checks on this. Court cases are certainly relevant. It's not just are the correct procedures being taken here pursuant to the Administrative Procedures Act. It's not just does this conform with the Civil Service Reform Act, but we're seeing the Trump administration make arguments on constitutional grounds. We saw them on day one say all these laws regarding this senior executive service where we have to have removal for cause, they are unconstitutional and they impede our Article II authority. So they made that argument in the Slaughter case of the Supreme Court that they could fire the Federal Trade Commissioner. Whether that same precedent applies to the MSPB heads remains undetermined, and how far that goes down the chain to inferior officers as well remains undetermined. So there's a lot of uncertainty in the court cases, uncertainty with legislation. And so, you know, this may be something people need to learn for 6 months and then remember the old system, or it could be a mixture of the two. And, you know, I think we're seeing this across the board, not just with federal workforce policies, but as we've always had more partisanship in D.C., it's really grown since, I think, early 90s. And bigger swings between the parties, I think you're seeing much bigger swings in policy. And so this could be the framework we have for the current Trump administration, but if there's a new administration that comes in, it could be a whole different set of policies, whether that's back to square one and the old policies, or somewhere in the middle, also remains to be seen. But I think it just, that aspect of it, with, you know, the swings in policy created by the partisanship and the different views on how things should work, just creates more confusion, more difficulty, and its own set of challenges beyond the challenges of a specific policy.
0: John Hatton is Staff Vice President of Policy and Programs at the National Active and Retired Federal Employees Association, or NARF. He's speaking with Federal News Network's Terry Gurdon. And that's it for today's show. Until next time, I'm Drew Friedman.
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0: Robert, we're so glad that you're back.
1: Did you miss me?
0: Very much so. And some of the pictures you posted.
1: I don't believe that for a minute.
0: I think some of the pictures you posted, I'm not sure I would have come back if I was you.
1: Yeah, it's got a nice vibe. But you can only have so much lobster.
0: It's true. There's only so many jagged, rocky coastlines you can look at. Robert was in Maine, for those of you. We don't like to disclose the locations because I know you've got a big fan following. But now that you're back, we can tell everybody where you went.
1: It was magical. Highly recommend. Central Maine. Mm. Not Northern Maine. Central Maine.
0: It was way up there. Yeah. Only go in August. January is probably not that nice.
1: True. Well, what did I miss?
0: Well, not a lot.
1: I mean, the way I read things, as we speak, the Senate is taking up, or I should say as we record, the Senate is taking up a bunch of nominations, including the Attorney General nomination.
0: Yep.
1: Russian sanctions to honor the late Senator Lindsey Graham. I don't think the Clarity Act, which would institute some digital asset regulation. I know what those three words mean in isolation. And then the continuing resolution, which I expect to squeak through.
0: Yeah.
1: And then budget reconciliation.
0: And they're planning all that in one day. So we all know the chances of both things all moving forward.
1: Yeah.
0: But the CR looks like it's going to pass.
1: That's right. That would get us through early December. It's got to go back to the House because the Senate put its imprimatur on the document.
0: They've always got to do that.
1: Right.
0: Can't just give a thumbs up.
1: But our friend Frank Conkle wrote a menacing article in GovExec this week saying the pre-midterm CR does not ensure smooth sailing post-midterm and that a shutdown is not unlikely.
0: I saw that article. And though he is correct, you know, Frank, can't we just, you know, take a deep breath and relax for like a couple of weeks before we get to that?
1: For God's sakes, it's
0: August.
1: He should listen to our episode about mindfulness. Can we have Chloe send that to him?
0: Maybe you should be late. Yeah. So the other thing, I know we've mentioned this before, but I feel like we've got to readdress this FedRAMP memo at the VA kerfuffle that's happening right now. I'm seeing a lot of stuff on LinkedIn, I'm getting actually people sending me texts asking about this. So just to be clear, the FedRAMP program, when it was created, and I was there when it was created, was never designed to take the authority to operate and the risk decisions away from agencies. Agencies always had that and always will. FedRAMP was designed to try to save time, to make those decisions easier for agencies, and to make it easier for industry. So you didn't have to go through 16 different hoops. You just had one hoop to go through. That's what it was designed to do. And the VA memo is just reminding people at the VA about that fact. Okay. Now that I'm off my soapbox.
1: Okay. So the difference between a beautifully articulated policy and regulation and how it acts in practice, I'm going to mansplain to you, are two completely different things.
0: Are we having a colloquy right now? Is that what's happening? Point of order, Mr. Chairman.
1: Here's what our friend Jen Palka posted. Friends, can I get some hot takes on this? Is this like at the end of The Wizard of Oz when Dorothy finds out she could just have clicked her heels three times and gone home at any point?
0: And what you're raising too is there was always some tension, particularly when the program was getting started, between OMB and GSA and agencies, because OMB wanted everyone to use it. They wanted it to be like, we're all going to jump in the same boat and this is the process we're going to use because it's going to save you time and money. And then they kind of created a process that didn't save time and maybe didn't save money. And that's what the FedRAMP office now is trying to fix with their 20X initiative. They want it to be fast and easy, but the decision will always rest with the agency when they buy technology products. I feel so much better now. This is really, yeah.
1: Did you see the vice president's piece in the Washington Post?
0: I did.
1: Welcome.
0: But I stopped at the second
1: paragraph.
0: Welcome
1: to the fight.
0: Stopped at the second paragraph when he was talking about growing up in Appalachia because I didn't want to read the book he read about it. So I was like, eh.
1: Well, you shouldn't have, because here's what he says. Lawmakers can start. Now, Congress must help us finish the job. Lawmakers can start by passing measures to strengthen oversight and accountability of federal benefits programs through stronger data sharing requirements.
0: It's right there.
1: Right?
0: Yeah.
1: I mean, did Christian Hainer or Jennifer Kamar write that line?
0: Yeah, who ghost wrote this? This is great. I mean, you get a mole on the inside of the vice president's office. You're not going to announce it, right? Well, no, and we've talked about this too. The vice president's involved. He has a task force bringing high-level political attention to issues like data sharing between agency programs will help. But we also need what he writes in this is Congress needs to act and agencies need to move their culture beyond we don't do that.
1: Right.
0: So still some steps to go, but glad that he's involved.
1: I'm excited to talk to our guest who's going to lift the veil a little bit.
0: Yeah, but we can't even really talk about it.
1: This episode is brought to you by Alicor, which powers the technology behind public sector lending, grant, and capital deployment programs, helping agencies modernize operations, improve oversight, and better serve the public. And you can learn even more at alicor.com.
0: Thanks to our friends at Alicor for sponsoring this episode of the GovNavigator Show. So, Robert, we haven't done any covert episodes yet. This might be our first.
1: Yeah. How do you redact a podcast?
0: Well, and
1: that's up to Chloe. It's not up to us.
0: No, it's not up to Chloe. If we had video, we would do the shadow with the disguised voice. No, I'm kidding. Joining us today is Shelby Pearson. She's a retired national security official. She is the newest member of the GovNavigators Network. And we're really excited to talk to you, Shelby. Thanks for joining.
2: I'm happy to be here.
0: So let's start a little bit. You have a long and storied career in public service. Just give us a little background about your career, what brought you to public service, and give us the short elevator pitch of your career.
2: Sure. Well, sometimes I think it's hard to be a member of Gen X and not have the national security bug. If you've been raised on Hunt for Red October, Red Dawn,
1: Red Thompson, baby.
2: Right,
1: Red Thompson.
2: All of that stuff. That's my guy, in addition to his role in Law and Order, which I'm also a fan of. So I think it's hard to not really get the national security bug when you're growing up in that time, thinking about geopolitical conflict, nuclear conflict. And so certainly going into college at Lewis and Clark in Portland, Oregon, I wanted to be an international relations major and really thought a lot about the U.S. engagement, frankly, with all of our global partners as well as our adversaries. And it wasn't until, however, I was working at the University of Southern California that I was able to sync up with one of the CIA recruiters. And he said, you know what? We're hiring people who analyze imagery. And I had no idea what that was, but I thought it was a great opportunity to get to Washington. And so on a leap of faith, I took the job. And for those of you who don't know, looking at imagery from space, which is now called GEOINT, or people who are imagery analysts, is where I started my career. And to give you a sense of that opportunity, one, you get to really be an expert in something. So imagine looking at pictures all day long from space, where you're able to determine what our adversaries are doing, whether that's military movements, humanitarian issues, investing in infrastructure. So really, it's a great way to start your career, but it also was a pathway to lots of different opportunities, which included working with engineers at the National Reconnaissance Office and CIA on new platforms to make sure that they were answering some of our most difficult problems. And that also led me to OD&I, where I was able to take a more strategic look at how we answered those same key intelligence questions across the community. I worked Russia, Europe, Eurasia, and then also had the privilege of working election security in 2018 and 2020. So a great career.
1: That's amazing. I just want to clarify the context we bring to this. We're hoping to get a sign for our conference room at GovNavigators, which is a quote from Dr. Strangelove. There's no fighting in the war room.
2: In the war room, yeah.
1: Right?
2: Yes.
1: People have this romantic notion about work in the intelligence arena. It's kind of a weird question, but give us as real a picture of what that work looks like as compared to the more romantic version.
2: I love that question. And I do think it's probably a little bit of both. Sometimes there have been moments where I think there is a little bit of magic that goes on when you think about the scale and scope of expertise that's resident in the U.S. intelligence community and the technical innovation. When you think about the 1,000 things that often have to come together to make an operation work, whether that's covert or even simply, as I think people will have seen recently, just getting objects into space and making sure that those images can get down to Earth and someone can look at it. I mean, in some ways, there's something wonderful and magic about that. And yet at the same time, this is also very hard work and can be, I've often described analytic work as pick and shovel work, where you're really trying to find whether all those analogies, a needle in a haystack, you're trying to look at the butterfly effect. And so there is, I think, a lot of patience that's needed. And so oftentimes I think the public thinks, you know, we're running covert operations every day, all the time, that we're doing all kinds of crazy things in space. There's a lot of very important diligence. And as I said, pick and shovel work that takes patience to create an outcome that might be decades in the making. There are programs that I started working early in my career that only probably 10 to 15 years later went on orbit or finally became operational and fully performing for the U.S. government. So it does take a bit of investment and expertise and persistence to stick with it over an entire career, but very proud of what occurs. But your question is a good one, because I do think there is a little bit of romance to it as well, which is why you stick with it for so long, for sure.
0: Actually, you kind of led into what I was going to ask next, which is whether you could share a little bit about maybe some of the changes that you've seen. Obviously, technological has changed a tremendous amount, but when you started compared to when you retired, talk a little bit about the changes either culturally or technologically or even across policy. I mean, a lot of the national intelligence and national security apparatus is spread across many different agencies. Share a little bit of color about that.
2: Yep. I think there's two things that come to mind, because again, we could probably do a couple hours of a podcast on that question. First is scale. So when you think about what might have been, again, for me, working in a space-based aspect of the community, where you went from maybe a handful of satellites to really now hundreds. Mm-hmm. And when you take that scale and scope and then expand it across foreign and commercial and signals intelligence and all kinds of other data collectors globally, I think it is hard to have fully anticipated the scale of opportunity available to the intelligence community. And I emphasize opportunity because you want to have more data. More is better. But now I think the challenge that today's national security professionals face, whether they're in the community or frankly in industry, because industry is bringing most of these solutions to the table, is now what? You've got all this data. Now what are you going to do with it? And so that's why we're spending so much time on integration and platforms and storage and compute and AI and high-performance computing. All of those things need to be brought to bear. Otherwise, really, much of that data will simply fall on the cutting room floor. I think the second aspect is a narrowing between policy and warfighting. And when I think back early in my career, I worked Iraq ground forces, which really gave me a privileged perch because I was able to do analysis for the policymaker centered on Saddam Hussein's sanctions violations and providing imagery that illuminated violations of international law and affronts to U.S. policy, so really supporting the policymaker. But then also when we worked Desert Fox and subsequent operations Iraqi Freedom and things of that nature, you're really providing direct support to the warfighter. And there, frankly, is no more important mission than protecting U.S. forces and our allies globally. I think about all of our men and women who are stationed in the Middle East today. And again, that drives a lot of what we're doing. This is an operationally high tempo environment that we're in. And so when you see the intelligence community having had the opportunity to spend a lot of time at NGA, which is a combat support agency, it really gives you a sense of we are now collecting intelligence, not just for sort of the intellectual nourishment of policy, but in fact, to directly support operations. And so that delta between those two communities, I would argue, is getting narrower. And there's probably opportunity in the future to work more closely together than even ODNI and USDI do today.
1: That's pretty cool and frightening at the same time. And I'm almost embarrassed to ask this question, but I'm interested in sort of the operation of government. You mentioned NGA, you mentioned NRO.
2: Yeah.
1: You were there in the emergence of the Space Force. NASA, of course, plays an important role. Can you describe and give us your perspective on the whole space ecosystem?
2: Yeah. What, again, another, I love that question because that we could do another podcast on that. Certainly, I think you've seen a shift from space as a vantage point for collection. So you take the National Reconnaissance Office and they are procuring and engineering and fielding platforms and satellites in space, right? So that's their responsibility. NGA, from one perspective, particularly for imagery intelligence, or so pictures and other forms of data coming from those platforms, NGA is responsible for creating the intelligence analysis and other derived products from those platforms. You can also look at the National Security Agency, NSA, as a counterpart organization that's processing the signals intelligence that's coming from those space platforms. But to your point, that really changed now looking at space as a warfighting domain, where now we not only understand that we're going to gather information from space, but because space has become such a prominent location for national security collection modalities, our adversaries are moving into that space as well. And they also want to weaponize objects so that they can conduct warfare in space. And so that's where Space Force comes in that picture, both in terms of making sure that space is a domain that's providing information suitable for the warfighter. So you have Space Force elements with all the combatant commands, but then also developing requirements and acquisition pushes to make sure that we're able to combat operations in space and preserve the resilience, safety, and security of our platforms in outer space. NASA, on the other hand, is a civil organization and is fielding large-scale R&D platforms, as well as ways in which we're going to explore and capitalize on all the opportunities that space provides, which, whether that's going to the moon or going to Mars or fielding all kinds of civil objects in terms of nourishing our broader scientific purposes that the government is interested in. So it's a very both collaborative and joint organization. NOAA also gets involved in this. They do a lot of licensing as it relates to commercial platforms. So this isn't just a government space. There's also plenty of commercial providers as well. So I love that question because it really does show how much organization and, in fact, often deconfliction we want to do across those organizations. But it's been certainly a crescendoing era, certainly since the creation of the Space Force and moving forward into the future.
0: How much of it has been due to the explosion of the sort of commercial space exploration satellites, yada, yada, SpaceX, Blue Origin? Is that what has propelled that forward, or is that in an answer to the need of those things happening? And I guess sort of a follow-up is, how much are those programs integrated into military national defense versus supporting NASA space exploration, R&D, et cetera?
2: Adam, the answer to your question is both yes, right? Mm-hmm. Because I think certainly, and speaking from my experience in the imagery world, there were some really early collectors. And the notion was, well, the government's going to be the only customer for these companies. And so why would you have all these commercial entities when really the government is going to be the only customer? And I think that's shown not to be true, where you have industries across the board, whether you take infrastructure, I think about minerals and mining today, you think about just the issues occurring today in the Strait. Look at the impact of maritime movement in the Strait, and you can use commercial sourced information to do your own geopolitical analysis and how that can have a cascading effect on a private company's decision making. So I think it's both a combination of understanding that these companies can and their information can have value for broader than government applications. Number two, that there is an opportunity for the competitive element of the commercial market to frankly bring more and more competitive offerings to the government. And so there's been a little bit of just, I think, healthy capitalism here that has brought innovation to the market. And then now when you've seen this accelerant, as you mentioned, by bringing venture capital money and private equity money into this space, it has really opened up a quite broad landscape. And frankly, I think many of our national security questions have that commercial first thrust to them, where we think, whether that's in terms of the actual platforms in space, all the way to launch capabilities, you mentioned that a minute ago, but what are we going to do with all that data? So you've got software providers, high-performance compute, as well as how private companies can use this information for their own decision-making. So I think this has really been a bit of a bold rush, so to speak, across several aspects of the space domain.
1: I'd love to hear your take on the capacity of the intelligence community to leverage these tools. You mentioned it's the private sector that's bringing a lot of these tools to bear to the work of the intelligence community. Does it have the capacity to take advantage of this? And where are the gaps? And how are we doing filling those gaps?
2: I think we're in the very early stages of a really exciting book, so to speak. First chapters of an exciting book. A couple of things. One, we know that the national security community has decades of data that would prove to be relevant in the artificial intelligence era. And we're only now seeing, how do we want to transition those, whether they're LLMs or in the GEOINT field, what we used to call computer vision. So when you're having the computer look for objects and imagery, these are all things that can be done. The question is, how do you cross into the classified realm and start analyzing that data in a safe and secure way? Because you're not just going to take a large language model and simply apply that to government data. You're going to want to be able to secure that and handle that in a responsible manner. And I think also there's a challenge as it relates to how does that integrate with your existing workflows? You can't just stop operations in the intelligence community and say, hold on, we're going to build you a new architecture. So there's this a little bit of this, where can you diagnose where artificial intelligence, high performance compute, or other aspects of artificial intelligence to bring value to how we do our business today. And so you have to sort of keep flying the plane while you're modernizing it at the same time. And so I think that's one of the big integration challenges is, are you going to fail over to a completely new system, but you also have a lot of original GOTS and COT systems that somehow can't be totally tossed out. That wouldn't make sense either. And those data holdings are rich, and we want to capitalize on them, but we have to do it in a secure manner.
0: So, Shelby, we're about out of time, but I have two things. One is, reflecting back on your career, share maybe one or two stories that, you know, either surprised you or you really felt connected to the work that you were doing in the mission of government. And I also don't want to let you go, too, until you tell us a little bit about what you're doing now post-retirement, too.
2: So I'm going to keep my story intentionally vague, but I hope it can have impact. One of the things that I love about the intelligence community is we will maximize the use of all of our personnel. And so you can quickly become an expert in something quite early in your career. There was an opportunity, gosh, probably over 20 years ago, where the government was considering using a system in a different way. And that system and kind of shifting its purpose probably would have given our adversaries insight into some really valuable programs. But at the same time, this platform had lost its use. And so I remember going to my leadership and saying, I think this would be terrible to sort of reveal our original capabilities, even if we could probably get some enduring value over time. And they said, great, you can go write a memo for the record that says you think this is a terrible decision and send it to the SecDef, and they will consider it. So that's exactly what I did with the support of my leadership and management at the time. And they decided not to make that decision and simply let that program run its course. And so you really can have, I think, a tremendous amount of impact early in your career. And it also, I think, energizes you to be really good at your area of analysis, your collection systems as an operator, whatever role that you're serving. There are these moments of magic, as I mentioned earlier in our time together, that I think can be energizing and shares with you the level of responsibility you can have. And I think that's energizing for anyone who seeks a rewarding career in public service. I'm delighted that I have an opportunity, certainly as a member of the GovNavigators network, to be now helping companies across the board, where I take my expertise, where we're trying to overcome some of the obstacles I mentioned a minute ago, whether we're bringing technology into operations that are already ongoing, whether we're thinking about the tradecraft associated with the use of AI for intelligence. Now I have an opportunity on the other side as a consultant, and I work with companies across the board, whether they're in the venture firm and they want to invest in an early start company and say, you know, Shelby, do you really think that this is something the government would be interested in? All the way to some of our really very well-known large defense contractors who are looking to modernize and really keep up with a very dynamic and changing acquisition environment and everything in between. And so I do a little bit of teaching as well. I write articles and help folks with their own career journey. And so this really has been a fresh start in allowing me to really expand my network and frankly, help from the other side. And maybe if I rejoin government in several years, this will be a really good, I think somebody called this an executive MBA in real time, where I have a chance to work with industry and maybe bring that value back to government in a different capacity.
1: This could be one of the coolest podcasts we've recorded.
0: I have to say.
1: I love your insight that sometimes the most positive impact you can have is stopping something stupid from happening.
2: Yeah.
1: So congratulations for doing that. Congratulations on an incredible run in public service. I wish you could recount all of the good outcomes you've helped produce, but then you'd have to kill us. Really looking forward to working with you, but so grateful you took time to spend with us today.
2: Oh, it's a thrill. And I hope our listeners just take a little bit of confidence away that there are a lot of people just doing great work, both in industry and in the government on behalf of the nation. So it's an exciting time to be in the business. And I look forward to continuing to serve in a different capacity.
0: Great. Thanks, Shelby.
2: Thanks, guys.
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1: Ahoy!

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1: Health insurance premiums are slated to go up next year for many millions of Americans.
4: The cost of Obamacare plans in the marketplace have gone up 20% since Congress failed to extend subsidies that were put in place during COVID. Now, Bloomberg is reporting that U.S. employers are also bracing for the largest price hike in 15 years. The rising price of prescription drugs, hospital stays, and doctor visits are all contributing factors. As more small businesses drop coverage for their workers, some employees who can't afford what is offered have simply given up on having health insurance at all. Sherry Preston, ABC News.
1: In Northern California, jury selection began today in the latest high-stakes trial over claims Meta, the parent company of Facebook and Instagram, designed its apps to be addictive for children.
5: The latest trial will take place in Oakland, and it centers on a lawsuit filed against Meta by dozens of state attorneys general. The lawsuit claims Meta has harnessed powerful and unprecedented technology to entice, engage, and ensnare children. Things like infinite scrolling and push notifications, they claim, were designed to get kids addicted to their social media platforms, and that it's all harmed their mental health. Meta says in a statement it strongly disagrees with the allegations. It comes after juries in New Mexico and Los Angeles have found Meta designed apps that harmed users. Alex Stone, ABC News.
1: And just days ago, a New Mexico judge ruling against Meta on those similar claims to pay. Michelle Franz in ABC News.
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6: 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The Golden Dome for America ecosystem hub lets anyone from traditional defense contractors to venture capitalists submit their concepts to Golden Dome's program managers for consideration. The system can help DoD staff match ideas to the department's needs and reach out for next steps. Combating fraud and reducing improper payments should be top priorities for the Office of Management and Budget.
7: That's according to a new slate of recommendations from the Government Accountability Office. GAO says that OMB should also develop a full federal program inventory to better monitor spending and track programs. But the likelihood of OMB implementing those recommendations may be slim. OMB Director Russell Vogt has repeatedly questioned GAO's authority. Drew Friedman, Federal News Network.
6: 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I'm Eric White.
8: 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It means giving everything you've got, every single day. That's why the V Foundation gives 100% of every dollar donated directly to cancer research. So no matter what you give, we give 100% for life-saving research victories, 100% to making new discoveries that lead to innovative treatments, 100% to groundbreaking cancer research that could one day save someone you love. We know cancer research is working. Over the last 30 years, an estimated 4.5 million lives have been saved thanks to game-changing research breakthroughs. But there is more work to do. That's why the V Foundation gives 100% of every dollar donated directly to cancer research. We will always give

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2: Welcome to Leaders and Legends in Government with Aileen Black on Federal News Network. One-on-one interviews with the people who've left a lasting imprint on the government and the nation. 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
3: Today, I'm delighted to welcome Terry Dakai, one of the most respected technology and public sector leaders in America. Throughout her extraordinary career, Terry has helped transform how government uses technology to better serve citizens. She has served as the CIO for the state of Michigan, the state of California, and was the IO for the Department of Defense, now the Department of War. She continues to shaping the future of digital government through her work through the Center for Digital Government today. And Terry, it's just wonderful to have you on Leaders and Legends. Thank you for joining us.
4: Well, thank you for having me, Aileen. I really appreciate it.
3: So Terry, before we start talking about technology, which, you know, I always love to talk about, I'd love to start with a little bit more about you as a leader and your leadership journey. Looking back, what sparked your interest in really becoming this really, really big leader in technology?
4: Well, Aileen, I'd like to tell you that it was very well planned and that it was a part of a strategic mission, but it was really more just looking at my interest. I actually started life as a programmer and a COBOL programmer of all those, you know, crazy things in the world. But I was in the automotive industry, and what I realized at some point was that while I love the technology, what I really loved was how the technology was making an impact to the business. And of course, this was many years ago. So, you know, in many ways, it wasn't recognized that technology was making a difference in the business. And I think that sparked my interest in kind of focusing more on the business, which then kind of leads you into that broader perspective, needing to be able to express yourself in business terms. And I think that it was really more of an evolution than necessarily, you know, saying to myself, wow, you know, I want to get here and then I want to be in leadership. So that was really the sort of the genesis of my journey.
3: The best careers seem not to be straight lines.
4: Exactly, exactly.
3: Now, speaking of not straight lines, you spent decades of years at Ford before making the curve into public sector. What inspired you to leave, you know, probably a very lucrative career in private sector to move into public sector?
4: Well, I'd start out, Aileen, by telling you I was dyed-in-wool, you know, in the automotive industry. I love making cars. I know that might sound kind of crazy. And from a technology perspective, you know, I worked in engineering, I worked in manufacturing, I worked in finance. So, you know, I had kind of a really broad range, which is what I loved about being in a big company. But several things were happening. One was that in the automotive industry, there was a move to look at, you know, should the internal providers provide the technology, or are we going to go more to external service companies? And I felt like I didn't have any of that experience. I had only been inside of Ford Motor Company. So my first step was actually to move into a services company, EDS, which many of your listeners may recall from the time. And I was there for a couple of years, and I live in Detroit, you know, born and raised in Detroit. And you sort of start to think, wow, I need to have other conversations, maybe other than, you know, the automotive industry, because there's so many of us. We tend to gear toward, you know, what's Ford doing? What's GM doing? What's the competition doing? And so it really came up just out of the blue. A friend of mine had actually been a part of Governor Granholm's campaign, you know, had actually, you know, provided some funding from his company, and came to me and said, you know, Governor Granholm's looking for a CIO. And I thought, well, you know, that would be something interesting. One of the things that I've always believed in is that if someone offers you an opportunity, you shouldn't say no. You should explore it. You should kind of talk about it and think about it. So I said, well, yeah, you know, I don't mind, and I'd be really interested in interviewing for the position. And so went through a couple of layers, and two things really sold me, and then one was really a surprise. One was I had the chance to talk to Governor Granholm, and I really liked that she had sort of a business approach to the way that she was thinking about running government. And that sort of said, well, you know, that kind of fits for me. It kind of gives me a transition. The second was that she kind of a little bit guilted me into it. She said, you know, you've had a really long and great successful career. You need to give back and think about giving back. And you know, Aileen, that was a real turning point for me. It was something I hadn't necessarily considered in that same way, but it's been something that's been such a gift to me. But the other thing that was really interesting was I had a mentor from Ford. So I went to him and I said, hey, I got this opportunity. What do you think? Then he said to me, wow, that's really great. You know, you'll be able to, you know, look at public policy and, you know, look at what government can do. And I thought, no, I don't think so. I think I'm just going to run data center. And little did I know that what he said was actually the case, you know, that the technology gave me a chance not just to be the operator, if you will, that I had been before, but give me a chance to really broaden, which was fantastic.
3: Throughout your career, you worked both in state government, you worked in federal government and private sector, which is pretty big different types of sectors. What leadership principles have you seen maintain, you know, a constant throughout? And or is there a difference between public sector and private sector when it comes to leadership?
4: Well, there are differences, Aileen, and I'll talk about that in a minute. But there are certain principles that remain consistent regardless of where you are. And one of them actually is, I'll start with maybe more than just leadership, but a technology principle that's consistent. And that is that the way that you think about how technology supports the business decisions and how you start from that as opposed from the technology was number one, a game changer for me. It gave me the confidence to say, I could take the experience I had in the automotive industry. There were pieces of it that I could apply in state government, and then a little bit different levers in the federal government. But there was that underlying, I've been in technology, I understand it structurally, and that really helped me from the standpoint of having a consistent point of view. I think the real difference in moving from private sector to public sector is that in private sector, as much as we think that government is very rigid and constrained and hierarchical, interestingly enough, government is more relationship-based than even the private sector. Because the private sector, you're operating within a known hierarchy. You know where the decisions are being made. You know where the dollar decisions are made, how they're made. And I've been at Ford long enough that I kind of knew the levers and how to work that. Coming into state government, it was so much relationship-based. It was so much based on prior relationships that people had in government. And then, of course, you take a state government like Michigan, that's one thing. We can talk about the federal government later and Department of Defense. That was a whole nother step function. And so I think that my ability to work collaboratively, the time I spent on relationships and collaboration were different in state government. And it took me a while to kind of understand that. The last piece I think that is important is in government, there's not a, if you will, way to judge, are you better than this state or that state? Are you doing the right things? Whereas in the private sector, you know, it's based on ROI, it's based on, you know, some real demonstrated financial measures. And so there's this kind of cooperation, co-opetition between the states, which was fantastic. I mean, certainly in the automotive industry, we shared amongst ourselves within a company. But, you know, did we do that much collaboration between a Ford and a General Motors? Maybe not quite so much. And when you get into government, particularly state government, I found it to be a much more collaborative environment in that regard. But at the same token, you needed to pull different levers and communicate differently to demonstrate your value.
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3: I'm Aileen Black, and today I'm talking with Terry Dakai. Terry, you have led some technology organizations through some huge, enormous transformations. I remember at NOSD when you were changing some things. But when you begin a major change initiative, I mean, and I'm talking major, how do you even begin to start to get your team focused on the objective?
4: Well, Aileen, before we even start and even getting the team focused, one of the things that I've always felt about technology is you can have the worst technology in the world, but if your, quote, customers love it, it's a success. You can have the most complex, wonderful technology, but if the business doesn't really recognize it, if they don't know how to use it, it's a failure. And so that's where I've always started my teams, is to say, what we have to do is we have to connect with whoever is going to be using this technology, number one. Number two, we have to understand who are the key decision makers, because change and major change means major change in the business. The technology almost becomes irrelevant to some extent. You just follow along. And then how do you engage those individuals to partner with you so that it's a part business and it's a part technology? That I really learned at Ford Motor Company because I did several big global systems. And the amount of time that we spent making sure that we were connected with engineering, making sure that we were connected with manufacturing. You know, one funny story I'll tell is I took a position doing plant floor systems at the time for our body and assembly division at Ford. And the first thing that I did was to go to a plant manager's meeting because, you know, we were running some technology. It wasn't necessarily very popular. And I didn't think much of it until I showed up at the plant manager's meeting and my boss was there. And I didn't tell him that I was going to the plant manager's meeting. And the thing about that was so interesting is I had gone and met with one of the plant managers ahead of time. And he's the one that invited me to the meeting. And because I had taken those steps, you know, he introduced me. He said to all of these plant managers, you know, Terry's here. She wants to hear what we have to say. And that was really the start of being able to reach out to those plant managers. And it was a kind of a business relationship that I kept even when I left that job and went to other jobs where I needed that cooperation. So I think number one, you know, that's so important. But the second piece to your point about how do you get your team organized is really, again, to help them understand that they are going to play a key role and to listen to them in terms of what needs to come next. And then to get very focused on what are the deliverables that are going to make people feel successful. You know, I think that everyone in your team wants to feel they're contributing. This whole idea that people just come to work to come to work, it's not something I've experienced. People want to be successful. And so being able to define that, but still let the team figure out how to get there, I found those are the two kind of things that, approaches, I guess, if you will, that I've always used. To try to really drive ahead.
3: Government today is balancing so many issues with cybersecurity, AI, workforce shortages, modernization without budgets, all at the same time. How has leadership changed since you became a CIO? Do you think it's more complex? And in talking about the initiatives of being able to balance those things, what do you see?
4: Absolutely, Aileen. I think it's become much more complex. You know, when I first started at Michigan, it really was much more about the infrastructure, right? And many CIOs, unfortunately, are actually on a rate basis. So they were getting judged very much on were the servers running, you know, was something broken? Did people get email and so on? And over time, even though the technology was running government at that time, particularly state government, but actually also at DOD, it wasn't something that people thought about. It's like, well, yeah, the technology, but, you know, it's the backroom stuff. Today, I think that there is a much greater recognition amongst business leaders in government, whether you're in state government or the federal government or DOD, that it's the technology that drives the innovation or that's a big part of the innovation that's going to move forward. The difficult thing, though, that I think still remains is how does the CIO establish themselves in that space? Right. So cybersecurity has been just like running data centers, the name of the game. Right. We're getting better at recognizing that we can't move ahead without modernization. But we haven't quite figured out what's the role of the CIO versus the business as we're changing with the engine of artificial intelligence. So yes, I think it's changed, which I'm really happy about. I think the CIOs, for the most part, are getting more recognition, but I think that there's still significant change that has to happen as the CIO really cements their role.
3: And a follow-up to your question about AI and the speed of transformation now is almost not predictable. I think Sam Altman was quoted the other day saying it's the singularity of what is happening in the era today.

0: It's not predictable how fast. It's actually technology is getting ahead of some of the humans involved. So how do you see that from a leadership? How do you tether that?
1: Well, I think first of all, Eileen, everyone's struggling with that in government. There's a lot of challenge. Governments have put out their policies, their practices, their procedures, but now they're in this really tricky world of, okay, I'm doing a lot of pilots. I'm doing a lot of maybe smaller projects, but there's a lot about the governance piece that we still don't know. And so while it's transformational, Aileen, I still think that it's going to move in measured steps because no one wants to be in the press about an eligibility that was wrong, fraud, waste, and abuse judgments that are wrong, policing where they're using artificial intelligence. So while I totally agree that it is driving change in a way that we've not seen before, I also see that governments are getting a little more measured and they're now thinking into the operational aspects of AI, not as just necessarily a shiny toy.
0: You've worked with governors, cabinet secretaries, military leaders, legislators. The gamut of leaders across government and industry. What have you seen as being a predominantly trait for good leadership across the board?
1: Well, several things, I think. One is that I've learned that leadership style, I'm a great student of leadership styles and communication styles. And the things that I've learned are that there's not a template for leaders in the sense that they're different. Some of them lead more quietly, some of them lead overtly. And so what I think is one thing is that they are very authentic to themselves. They have a particular style, which is kind of who they are as a person. If they're an introvert, if they're an extrovert, kind of how they address people. So that's the one thing I think that's important is that if leaders try to be a different style, if you will, than what they're intrinsically used to, it doesn't come across. The second thing is that they're very straightforward with people. So they don't necessarily embellish or kind of talk things up in a way that folks can tell that it's not authentic. They'll tell you when things are going well, they'll tell you when things aren't going well. So that's the second thing. The third thing is that leaders that have inspired me are leaders that have had my back. I know that's a kind of a trite phrase, but they've been leaders that I knew that I could go out and try something, and if it didn't work, as long as I had communicated and I had worked with folks. And the second thing is, it isn't even just when you're experimenting, it's just things can go wrong. And knowing that you have someone who's willing to support you, even though they may be giving you, direction on here's some things that went wrong, I think gives you that confidence. And so that's what I've always tried to do with my teams, is to say, let's go out, we might try things, but recognize that if something goes wrong, it's not on them, it's on me. I'm the one that gave them the encouragement, that made the decision to move in that direction. And that, I think, is something that is really important, that ownership always sits with me, regardless of how I lead the team or what we do, that I think has helped. I think it gives people that confidence to go out and try some things, knowing that, I'm going to be supporting them.
0: Many technology initiatives don't fail because of technology, but because of people. And I can't agree with you more about that kind of that safety of that creativity zone, having that. What have you learned about helping people embrace transformation like that? You talked about giving them that feeling, but what have you, is there an approach that you use to help them embrace that?
1: There is, Aileen, that works sometimes and other times maybe not so much. But we were going through some major changes when I got to the state of Michigan. And I did this again at state of California. DOD is a little bit different animal in terms of bringing people together. But we had, as all technology organizations, we were making a major change to commonize on some technologies. Now, you might not think that's transformational, but for tech people, who they own their technology, they love their technology. And we were making some changes in terms of the way we were going to organize the technology, the way we were going to run it. And, of course, all your tech leaders have different, you know, I love this box, I love that box, I love this software. And so I brought them together and I said, okay, you guys have 60 days to talk to each other and come up with what is the one approach that we are going to use going forward. Now, it took more than 60 days, right? But it made them kind of come together, have to talk to each other. You always get some outliers who aren't ever going to accept the changes. But the group that it brought together, actually what was so fun for me is that I've gone back and talked to my Michigan team several times, and she's now gone from being a technician to being a supervisor to being a manager. You know, and maybe what I did, you know, isn't all of it, clearly. I mean, she had to do a lot of that. But because of that, she had to learn how to deal with all these different opinions, different approaches, and then think about how she was going to move the state forward. And to do that, she had to move her peers and then ultimately, you know, her team forward. So the moral of that is that you have to get people together to talk about their concerns about transformation. You can't push on them. You have to hear what their concerns are, understand what concerns you can mitigate, and then know that you're going to have some where, unfortunately, you're just going to have to push the issue.
0: I'm talking with Terry Takei. After the break, we'll talk about mentoring the next generation of leaders and why investing may be the most important responsibility any executive can have. I'm Aileen Black.
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0: Welcome back to Leaders in Legend. I'm Aileen Black, and today my guest is Terry Dakai. Terry, one thing I've heard consistently throughout your career is that you are deeply committed to mentoring others. I've seen you do all kinds of things that has to do with mentoring. Why has developing future leaders been such an important part of your own leadership philosophy?
1: Well, Aileen, I think the first reason is that when I started, I really had no idea what the future was going to be. And I think if I had had a little bit more of a perspective, I might have not made as many mistakes. And I might have been able to sort of move through several changes that are in a little bit less stressful way. And so being able to give others my perspectives, it doesn't mean that it's going to work for them or not work for them, but giving them those perspectives, I think, has been an important part. The second thing is I like to give future leaders confidence in themselves. I think that's one of the hardest things about leadership. And when I talk to folks, when I mentor them, very often they're more concerned about their ability to do something than I am. You know, you see that they have the drive, they have the intellect, they have the interest. So that's a second piece, is to try to really give them that confidence. You know, the other thing about mentoring, Aileen, is people ask the most interesting questions of you. They ask you to think about, well, why did you do this? How did you do this? And it's such a learning experience to have to go back and say, why did I do that? So I get something back, Aileen, from talking to people. And it's so fascinating to hear their journey and then to be able to see how that, you know, may or may not fit with my journey. And you just learn a lot about yourself.
0: Yeah, I met you back when you became a CIO of Michigan, actually. You were often the first woman in some of the highest technology leadership roles in government. And looking back, have you seen opportunities for women evolve over the course of your career? And what advice would you have for organizations to continue to build that diversity in their organizations? I know that it isn't necessarily popular to talk about that right now, but you know, the most successful organizations, whether it be Wall Street numbers or, you know, or just sales numbers, are usually very diverse organizations.
1: Right.
0: So what is your observation on that?
1: Well, I do believe opportunities have changed significantly, Aileen. Now, I've been doing this a long time. So I remember at one point I was looking to take a leave of absence for a short period of time. And the person in HR said, well, I can't do that for you, because if I do that for you, I'm going to have to do it for every woman that's in the organization. I mean, there was kind of that mentality way back then. And I think fortunately for all of us, that's all gone. Now, we're still in a situation where sometimes women see themselves as the only woman in the room. But I think that's changing as well. So, for instance, when I went to Michigan, one of the reasons I went was because I had never worked for a woman before. I mean, in my entire time at Ford Motor Company. And I not only worked for a woman governor, but I also worked in a cabinet that was, I think, 50% women. So things are evolving and things are changing. I mean, things are changing back at Ford Motor Company when I look at some of my former colleagues. So I do think that the opportunities are changing and that women have that opportunity certainly to get in at the entry level and to be able to prove themselves. The piece that I think is still a challenge, and you've heard this many times, is when women are moving from sort of that operational, the using their technical skills into management roles. That's a tough transition to make. It's a different credibility, if you will, to build. And it's just something that, unfortunately, you know, hasn't evolved as fast as I would like to see it. Now, in terms of advice for organizations, one of the things I think that is so important, and I actually heard this from the Secretary of State when I was in Michigan, is that women have a different cadence sometimes in terms of the way that their careers have gone. Right, I followed kind of a more traditional approach, but you know, women have family obligations. You know, they may want to take a period of time where they focus on that, come back into the workforce, and I think organizations need to understand that cadence and understand that women coming back into the workforce or women taking a period of time where they might work part time are still as valuable, if not more valuable, in moving forward. And I think that's one of the areas that, you know, the companies that I see that kind of recognize that ebb and flow, keep women, they're nurturing women, they're taking women to that next level. And I think that helps to build stronger, more diverse teams.
0: Let's take a step back on your comment about change. You've mentored countless technology executives throughout your career. When you're looking at today's the next generation's leader, especially in public sector, what qualities do you think they need today to handle all this? I mean, it sounds like a lot of static in the air, right?
1: Well, first of all, I tell you, this next generation is just so much more knowledgeable than I ever was. I mean, they, you know, many of them have a great understanding of business. They're more mature from the standpoint of their communication skills. They understand, in some cases, kind of how to project. That's what many of the university programs today, or just mentoring, and what some of the high school college program or high school programs and, you know, some of those programs sort of are better able to teach individuals how to get into the workforce, right? So let me just say, first of all, that I just really appreciate that. And I really think that that's a big step up. But the qualities I think that give me the most optimism is, first of all, because I'm a tech person at heart, the interaction that they have, and what I tell people, young people, is you're a technology person. I don't really care what area of the business you choose. I remember a time where I actually mentored some middle school girls as part of a program that Microsoft has. And I was trying to explain to them that if you're a doctor, you're into technology. You know, if you're a vet, you're into technology. So the thing that I think is just really going to be important, back to your question on AI, is that, you know, the young people coming in today, this next generation, have that appreciation. They're not afraid of it. They're willing to step into it. And I think that's going to make a big difference in terms of making that next quantum step, if you will. Quantum's a bad word. But, you know, that next step function, if you will, into driving change in organizations.
0: I'm speaking with Terry Takei. And after a break, we'll reflect on leadership lessons from an extraordinary career of public service. I'm Aileen Black on Leaders and Legend.
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8: The canals of Phoenix, Arizona are hunted by a serial killer.
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0: Welcome back to Leaders in Legend. I'm Aileen Black, and today we're joined by Terry Takei. Terry, looking back, what leadership challenges taught you most about yourself, or was there any defining moment or experience that really just really impacted what kind of leader you are today?
1: Well, I don't know that it was one, Aileen, but learning to deal with my mistakes and learning to learn from them and forgive myself for them and keep moving forward, I think was probably the most defining thing. I'm a bit of a perfectionist, and so I want everything to be right every time. And I think the second thing is that you're worried that if things aren't right, it's going to impact or reflect on you as a leader, as an individual. And so that series of making mistakes, you know, going to leadership and saying, hey, I tried this, it didn't work, I'm behind on this deadline, I'm not going to make where I'm going, where I need to be. It sort of was the backdrop for many of the things I've talked about today. And it, again, taught me a lot about myself and also helped me learn how to be more resilient.
0: So what leadership lesson, or what maybe both, or mentor gave you the biggest impact from a learning perspective, like you just said?
1: I think what I learned very early on is I never had one mentor that impacted me. It was really the series of mentors, and some of them were individuals that I work for. Some of them were individuals that worked for me that said, why do I have to do this? You know, and I had to step back and say, yeah, why am I asking that of a team? And so it's the folks that you work for. It's the folks that are your peers who will give you input. It's the folks that work for you. So I think that kind of taught me that I don't need one mentor, or you're never going to have one mentor. The second thing is that it taught me to listen differently to people. So it was really interesting, a little story. I worked for an individual. I came into a job, and I had left the job as a supervisor. I came in as a director, came back. And I was a little worried that people in the organization would say, well, you know, she left as this, and now she's this. And my boss said to me, so I kind of came in slowly listening. My boss said to me, why aren't you saying anything? People are waiting for you to say something. They want to know what your direction is. They want to know where you want to go. And I learned from that I don't need to, you know, necessarily step too lightly And there's a way to come in, establish your position without sounding aggressive or overly assertive or autocratic. And I've always remembered that message when you go into another room, perhaps with folks that you haven't worked with before, you've worked with in a different way. That's always stuck with me as kind of the way to go into that setting and how to present myself.
0: I love your comment about needing multiple mentors from different. I have told people who I've mentored that you almost need to create a board. But how do you identify or define what a mentor is? And I love that 360 view of where you could get those mentors. How can that you know, next generation leaders start to develop that? Because it's not like all of a sudden you sign up for mentor.com and you get a list of mentors.
1: Absolutely. Well, first of all, my most hated word in the world is networking, right? What is networking, right? You sort of envision it as I got to walk into a room with a drink in one hand and, you know, wander around and talk to people. That hasn't been my experience at all. If we look at how did I get my job in Michigan, it was because a colleague knew about it, recommended me. How did I get the job in California? Some individuals that I had worked with recommended me. And of all the crazy things in the world, how did I get to the federal government? Well, it was two individuals that had been in state government who had gone to federal government. And, you know, I didn't think of myself as networking with them, but we were peers. We had worked together. So that's why I think that it's so important, especially for folks that are a little bit introverted. I'm a little bit introverted. Not to try to feel like you got to push yourself out there and meet strangers. And, you know, the strangers are going to be the ones that are going to be the most value to you. It's a combination. And you never know where your current network is going to end up, what jobs they're going to be in, what positions they're going to be in. So keeping up your contacts with all of those people, you know, checking in periodically, even as people change jobs or change companies, that has been my connection point to actually make many of these changes.
0: Finally, when you look back on your remarkable career, 20 years from now, what do you hope people remember most? Not about the technology, but maybe about Terry and how you led.
1: Well, I always used to say, Lane, that who's the individual that people remember at the end of their careers? It's their direct supervisor. It's who worked with them on an ongoing basis. And if, in fact, I can get to the point and be remembered as someone who helped in a particular situation. Or I had an individual say to me the other day, I don't know if you remember, but I remember when he was a salesperson in a company. I took the time, I had coffee with him. We talked about, you know, how he might look at approaching the state and local market. I've had another person who said, you may not remember me, but I worked in your organization. I really appreciated that you did this and this. That's what this is all about. It's not, yes, in fact, you're proud. I accomplished this. I accomplished this. But it's when people come to me and say, I remember you. You did this. I remember that you said this. That's what is really what warms my heart. And it just really makes me proud. But even more than proud, makes me happy that I took the journey that I took.
0: My guest today has been Terry Takai. 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
1: Thank you, Aileen, and thank you for inviting me, because it's just been a great and fun conversation.
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9: From ABC News, I'm Michelle Franzen. A grand jury indictment has been unsealed in the case of Nick Reiner in the alleged murders of his parents, Rob Reiner and Michelle Singer Reiner, at their California home last December. ABC's Alex Stone is in Los Angeles with details.
10: The charges in this indictment are essentially the same as what he was originally charged with, the murder of his parents. They added one special circumstance of lying in wait. He was already charged with multiple murders and using a knife as special circumstances. Essentially what this does is allows the prosecution to bypass a preliminary hearing and go right on to the trial. Not much else changes in this, but he has now been indicted.
9: Nick Reiner is scheduled to return for a pretrial hearing September 15th. In Colombia, rescue efforts continuing days after a massive earthquake rattled the Choco region, killing at least 240 people. The city of Cali, one of the hardest hit, dozens of buildings collapsed there. Officials say more than 200 are trapped in the rubble. Thousands of others are still listed as missing. Ongoing hostilities with Iran, keeping the pressure on Americans when it comes to prices for most goods. Inflation cooled slightly by 0.1 percentage point from June to July. ABC's Elizabeth Schulze says it was not enough to reverse high prices in many sectors, including groceries, transportation, and services.
11: This is pretty much in line with expectations. That 3.4% inflation rate is about where analysts thought it would be when you look at kind of across the board prices in the economy. It is not, it's a good thing that we don't see that number going up, that inflation isn't accelerating, but it is still above where the Federal Reserve and overall households want inflation to be.
9: In northern Spain and Portugal, crowds turned out in town squares and beaches outfitted with special protective glasses to

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2: Attorney General Todd Blanche holding his first press conference since being sworn in earlier this week. Blanche in Washington, D.C., announcing that the Justice Department uncovered a marriage fraud scheme involving Chinese nationals.
3: This scheme was not a quick fly-by-night operation, but rather a years-long, multi-million-dollar cottage industry to criminally assist people who would not or legally could not otherwise become citizens of the United States.
2: Blanche says the investigation continues. Here we go again. The Powerball jackpot has ballooned to $1 billion. No one has matched all winning numbers after weeks of drawings. It marks the lottery's largest grand prize ever. And that has many people wishing that they will win and dreaming about how they could spend all that money. ABC's Rena Roy has more on the possibilities.
4: The lump sum payout of that huge jackpot is $433 million. That could buy more than 118 million grande cups of Starbucks coffee, or nearly 394,000 new iPhones. Or you could invest in 36 million packs of Pokemon cards. Of course, you'd have to pay taxes first. And a reminder, your odds of winning the big jackpot are just one in more than 292 million. Rena Roy, ABC News, New York.
2: Major hoops news. Multiple sources tell ESPN the Los Angeles Lakers are being sold to American businessmen Josh Kushner and Bob Iger for a record-breaking $12.5 billion. Michelle.
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5: 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Companies can now pitch ideas for Golden Dome directly to the Defense Department through a new unclassified web portal. The Golden Dome for America ecosystem hub lets anyone from traditional defense contractors to venture capitalists submit their concepts to Golden Dome's program managers for consideration. The system can help DoD staff match ideas to the department's needs and reach out for next steps. Combating fraud and reducing improper payments should be top priorities for the Office of Management and Budget. Federal News Network's Drew Friedman has more.
6: That's according to a new slate of recommendations from the Government Accountability Office. GAO says that OMB should also develop a full federal program inventory to better monitor spending and track programs. But the likelihood of OMB implementing those recommendations may be slim. OMB Director Russell Vogt has repeatedly questioned GAO's authority. He's also previously suggested that the government watchdog might not need to exist at all. Drew Friedman, Federal News Network.
5: And the Senate version of the Skills-Based Federal Contracting Act advanced unanimously out of the Homeland Security and Governmental Affairs Committee. If enacted, the legislation would bar agencies in most cases from setting minimum education requirements during federal contract solicitations. The House passed the original bill earlier this year. Find these stories and more at federalnewsnetwork.com. I'm Eric White.
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9: Welcome to the Federal Drive on Federal News Network. It's Wednesday, August 12th. I'm your host, Terry Gerton, and I'm glad you're here. Coming up on this hour of the Federal Drive, clinical trials need participants. Regulators are examining whether existing rules on participant compensation are helping or getting in the way. Plus, government asks for public input all the time, but most people don't know what to do with that invitation. Those stories and much more ahead during this hour of the Federal Drive. We begin with this. the years-long North Korean remote IT worker campaign has infiltrated hundreds of companies. Now the FBI has confirmed that at least one of those individuals was found working for a federal agency. Experts say the widening campaign points to an emerging gap in national security vetting.

0: Federal News Network's Justin Doubleday joins me with more details. Justin, thanks for being here.
1: Thanks for having me, Terry.
0: What has the FBI confirmed about this incident?
1: Well, the FBI has confirmed very little about this incident, but they have confirmed that one of these guys was found working for an unidentified federal agency at this point. And, you know, it's interesting. The campaign has been notorious for essentially generating funds for the North Korean regime to fund their weapons programs and things like that. But this really shifts this a little bit more into a national security espionage type issue for sure. The North Korean remote IT worker campaign, it actually came up during a July 28th conference hosted by the Digital Government Institute in Washington, D.C. Todd Hemmon, the deputy assistant director of the FBI's cyber capabilities branch, was asked whether this threat had impacted government.
2: Without getting into ongoing investigations, we identified just this past week a DPRK remote IT worker that was working for the federal government. We're still kind of unpacking that recent case. It's actually a little bit baffling to me, not understanding this particular agency's process. But the short answer is yes, we are seeing a remote IT workers, not just in private sector, although vastly higher proportion in the private sector, but we're also seeing this impact the government to a degree.
0: Wow. Do we know any more about which agency was impacted or any other details about what this might have been related to?
1: At this point, no. The FBI declined to comment further on the story, so we don't know what agency was impacted, how long the intrusion lasted, and whether any sensitive data was stolen or anything along those lines. It's highly likely Hemmon was referring to a remote IT employee doing contract work on behalf of an agency rather than an actual federal employee who was somehow a remote IT worker in North Korea. But such a case, as far as a contractor goes, wouldn't be unprecedented. Just last year, a Maryland man was sentenced to 15 months in prison for allowing a North Korean national in China to work on software development contracts for the Federal Aviation Administration. And the press release announcing that sentencing pointed to how this man had gained work with at least 13 U.S. companies, and several of those companies had contracted his services to U.S. government agencies in addition to the FAA. So there's been this ongoing investigation. We know that other agencies were wrapped up in this in addition to the FAA. What we don't know is how, you know, what that those other agencies, who they are, how deep this goes. But, you know, I talked to a former FBI official who requested anonymity to speak candidly, and they said it's a natural progression for this campaign to try to get placement in government locations rather than just corporate work.
0: Justin, how long has this been going on? Why don't we hear more about it? And is it just North Korea, or are there other countries involved here?
1: Well, the FBI and other law enforcement agencies have been very focused on this North Korean IT worker scheme going back to at least 2022. Investigators say the North Korean government has dispatched thousands of highly skilled IT workers across the world to gain fraudulent employment. And the campaign is believed to have placed workers in hundreds of companies, including Fortune 500 companies in the United States. The United Nations has estimated it's generated between $250 million and $600 million annually for North Korea. And the way it works is these North Korean workers use access to company networks to steal sensitive and proprietary data, as well as sensitive IT credentials. They often are skilled in key technology areas like software, and they use forged and stolen identities, as well as third-party collaborators, oftentimes in the United States, to set up legitimate addresses and laptop farms that allow them to then VPN into the corporate networks. Artificial intelligence is also helping make this campaign more successful through increasingly realistic deepfakes, as well as, you know, AI translation tools and the ability to do quick research using AI to be a better worker. So all that has kind of been happening over the last 4 years and really building and building.
0: Is there any guidance out now from the FBI or Homeland Security or whoever might be the right organization for government agencies and contractors to take action now to preclude this kind of incident in the future?
1: There's been a lot of guidance put out there in some of these FBI alerts, and actually the State Department just led a global alert with at least more than a dozen other foreign partner agencies about this specific North Korean IT worker threat. And what they say is generally look out for things like frequent changes in registered information, such as account names, contact details, and bank account information. Also, you look for multiple accounts for using the same identification document. Check those identification documents really closely to see if it's been forged or altered using image editing software. And then in the hiring process, there might be discrepancies that appear in video conference meetings. They might refuse to participate in video conference meetings and only want to do audio. And then they also might offer to work for rates lower than the general market rate. So if it sounds like it's too good of a deal to be true, it just might be as far as that skilled remote IT worker.
0: That's Federal News Network's Justin Doubleday. Justin, thanks for bringing us this story.
1: Yeah, no problem. Thanks for having me.
0: And you can find his full story at federalnewsnetwork.com. Up next, clinical trials need participants. Regulators are examining whether existing rules on participant compensation are helping or getting in the way. This is The Federal Drive with Terry Girton on Federal News Network.
3: On today's Federal Newscast, the Small Business Administration's new regulations for the 8A Small Business Development Program lays out new requirements for possible applicants. The final rule, published yesterday, requires small firms to self-attest to whether they are a member of a particular group that faced public or private sector discrimination or bias based on actions, policies, rules, regulations, or other practices, and whether they suffered material harm. The National Institute of Standards and Technology wants to transform a critical cyber vulnerability database.
1: NIST is accepting feedback on how it can transform the National Vulnerability Database to account for advancements in artificial intelligence. NIST is seeking input on forward-looking approaches to vulnerability management. The deadline for responses is October 11th. The NVD serves as a central repository of cyber vulnerabilities, but AI is speeding up the discovery and exploitation of vulnerabilities. And even before recent AI advancements, NIST was struggling to process an increasing volume of software bugs. Justin Doubleday, Federal News Network.
3: And the Senate has passed legislation that would improve emergency communications across federal buildings. The Federal Building Threat Notification Act would require the Department of Homeland Security to develop new guidance about emergency communications that would include ensuring staff are notified about violent threats or other emergencies that occur in and around their workplaces. Find these stories and more at federalnewsnetwork.com. I'm Eric White.
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0: Welcome back to the Federal Drive with Terry Girton on Federal News Network. The HHS Office of Inspector General is seeking public input on how fraud and abuse laws affect payments to clinical trial participants. The effort could help determine whether existing rules strike the right balance between protecting patients and supporting medical research. Joining me now is Spencer Turnbull, Chief of the Industry Guidance Branch at HHS OIG. Spencer, thank you so much for joining me today.
11: Thank you for having me, Terry. I'm very happy to be here.
0: Your office recently put out a request for information on payments to clinical trial participants. That's an interesting topic and one probably that most people don't talk about very often. But what is it about what's going on now that is of interest to you? And why are you taking a fresh look at the issue?
11: We issued this request for information, or RFI, because we want to improve our understanding of how clinical trials are providing remuneration to trial participants, and to learn whether the federal anti-kickback statute is viewed as a barrier to providing appropriate remuneration to those participants. For us, getting curious and posing questions to our stakeholders is one of the most effective ways for my office, which is the Office of Inspector General for the Department of Health and Human Services, HHS-OIG, to fulfill our role in considering new safe harbors under the kickback statute. And if I might, Terry, I know I've used at least three technical sounding terms, and I would love to briefly explain what each of them means for our listeners who might not be steeped in healthcare law. Would that be okay with you?
0: Please do that. I have some questions myself. So you go with your definitions and we'll see if anything else is left on my list.
11: Great. Well, these are really at the heart of the RFI that we're discussing. You might know that HHS-OIG is at the forefront of America's efforts to fight waste, fraud, and abuse in HHS programs. But you may not have heard of the federal anti-kickback statute. I might just call it the kickback statute for short, but this is one of HHS-OIG's most powerful tools to deter and prosecute fraud. The kickback statute is a criminal law, and it prohibits the knowing and willful payment of remuneration. That's anything of value, to induce or reward referrals of federal healthcare program business. And that means things like prescription drugs, medical supplies, or healthcare services for Medicare or Medicaid patients. You know, in some industries, it's acceptable to reward those who refer business to you, but healthcare paid for with our tax dollars is another matter. So imagine you are sick and you go to your doctor who tells you that you need a prescription. Now imagine that a drug manufacturer has promised to give your doctor expensive concert tickets for every 50 scripts he writes for their drug. Will your doctor be prescribing you the drug that's in your clinical best interest, or the drug that will earn him concert tickets? So the kickback statute stands guard against that kind of corruption of medical decision making. I also use the word remuneration a couple of times. In the kickback statute, that just means anything of value. It could be cash, it could be something like free rent or expensive meals or excessive compensation. And here in the clinical trial context, it could mean help with someone's co-payments or a travel reimbursement. So the last term I wanted to touch on is safe harbor, which is again at the core of the RFI we are discussing. A safe harbor under the kickback statute protects certain payment and business practices from kickback liability, where that practice could otherwise implicate the statute. Safe harbors are voluntary. Their provisions have been developed to limit the reach of the kickback statute by permitting certain non-abusive arrangements while encouraging beneficial or innocuous arrangements. And that sort of brings us back to this RFI, which is seeking feedback from our stakeholders on whether a safe harbor for clinical trial remuneration is needed. And if so, what such a safe harbor should protect.
0: That was hugely helpful, and you ticked off all three definitions I wanted to follow up on, so thank you for that. But now let's talk about a safe harbor. What would that actually look like if you were going to put it into place?
11: That's a great question, and it's really at the heart of this request for information. OIG doesn't know the answer yet, but we want to find out by hearing from clinical trial stakeholders, and besides asking the public to weigh in on that particular question of what one might look like, we also want to ask some and have asked some related questions, including what are the types and amounts of remuneration that are currently being provided to trial participants, and what types of remuneration would folks like to provide that maybe they're not sure whether they can. We'd also like to know about some of the fraud and abuse risks that might be associated with providing remuneration to participants, and people's ideas for safeguards that are necessary or prudent to prevent fraud and abuse when participants are receiving remuneration.
0: Spencer Turnbull is the chief of the Industry Guidance Branch at the U.S. Department of Health and Human Services Office of the Inspector General. So Spencer, if we step back now from the details of specific arrangements, it seems like at the simplest level, maybe you're weighing two concerns. On the one hand, researchers want to make participation easier and they want to get people in the door. On the other, regulators don't want financial incentives driving medical decisions. So where do you and the OIG sit and evaluate that balance? How do you know if it's shifted too far in one direction or the other?
11: Terry, that's such a great critical question for the work that we do. In the context of the RFI, I can speak to OIG's general approach when developing new safe harbors for the anti-kickback statute. You know, writing an effective safe harbor begins with understanding the landscape of the issue it purports to address. And it would be a missed opportunity to create a safe harbor that doesn't get used because it doesn't reflect the reality of conducting clinical trials. That's why we're soliciting feedback from stakeholders on several different facets of remuneration provided to clinical trial participants. Questions like the benefits of enrolling federal healthcare program beneficiaries in particular into clinical trials. What are the barriers to enrollment that trial sponsors are facing? And what are the types of remuneration that are effective? What are the risks that must be managed, et cetera? So were OIG to decide to draft a proposed safe harbor, we would be balancing benefits against risks, as you noted, asking questions like, would the arrangements protected by the new safe harbor increase or decrease access to healthcare services? Would they increase or decrease quality of healthcare services? Increase or decrease patient freedom of choice or costs to federal healthcare programs? So those are just a few examples of the lenses through which we consider potential new safe harbors and how we conduct that balance.
0: And is there a concern in this kind of situation that if the payments become too generous, they might actually affect the research by influencing who participates in the study, how the study is conducted, or why people participate in the first place?
11: Well, that is actually outside the scope of our RFI. But what I can tell you is that OIG will focus on our responsibility, which is to carefully evaluate the need for new safe harbors to the kickback statute and to carefully craft any new safe harbors to protect beneficial arrangements that pose a low risk of fraud and abuse.
0: And comments on your request for information are due by August 24th. What kind of information would be most useful for you as you're looking for evidence that supports one side or the other here?
11: Well, I hope that commenters will provide real-world examples, data, and of course, their perspectives that illustrate how payment practices are functioning today. We're especially interested in areas where clarity, a new safe harbor, or a modification to existing regulations could support responsible research participation while maintaining strong protections against fraud and abuse. So, depending on what we learn, potential next steps could include updated guidance, rulemaking, or other efforts to modernize how fraud and abuse frameworks apply in clinical research.
0: As industry folks might be responding to this, is there a tension between what they want to communicate to you so that the safe harbor rules get written effectively and what they might sort of be confessing in that process?
11: course, I can't speak for how our commenters approach the RFI, but based on our experience, RFIs usually generate candid, useful information. And of course, we'll consider everything that we receive and are grateful for those submissions.
0: Spencer Turnbull is the chief of the Industry Guidance Branch at the U.S. Department of Health and Human Services Office of the Inspector General. Thanks so much for joining me today.
11: Terry, it's been a pleasure. Thank you for having me.
0: We'll post this interview at federalnewsnetwork.com/Federal Drive. 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Still to come, OPM has spent the past year helping reshape the federal workforce. A new GAO report looks at what's happened inside OPM itself. But first, government asks for public input all the time. Most people do not know what to do with that invitation. 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
3: Now today's Federal Newscast, companies can now pitch ideas for Golden Dome directly to the Defense Department through a new unclassified web portal. The Golden Dome for America Ecosystem Hub lets anyone from traditional defense contractors to venture capitalists submit their concepts to Golden Dome's program managers for consideration. The system can help DoD staff match ideas to the department's needs and reach out for next steps. Combating fraud and reducing improper payments should be top priorities for the Office of Management and Budget. Federal News Network's Drew Friedman has more.
12: That's according to a new slate of recommendations from the Government Accountability Office. GAO says that OMB should also develop a full federal program inventory to better monitor spending and track programs. But the likelihood of OMB implementing those recommendations may be slim. OMB Director Russell Vogt has repeatedly questioned GAO's authority. He's also previously suggested that the government watchdog might not need to exist at all. Drew Friedman, Federal News Network.
3: And the Senate version of the Skills-Based Federal Contracting Act advanced unanimously out of the Homeland Security and Governmental Affairs Committee. If enacted, the legislation would bar agencies in most cases from setting minimum education requirements during federal contract solicitations. The House passed the original bill earlier this year. Find these stories and more at federalnewsnetwork.com. I'm Eric White.
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0: Welcome back to The Federal Drive with Terry Girton on Federal News Network. Federal agencies depend on public comments when they write and revise regulations. But many citizens and subject matter experts have very little experience participating in the process. A new effort aims to help people understand how agencies evaluate comments and what makes them useful. Here with more is Colette Dalawala, founder of the Stand Up for Science Foundation. Colette, it is so nice to have you. Thank you for joining me today.
21: Thank you so much for having me. Excited to be here.
0: Stand Up for Science is doing something really interesting. You are convening two rapid response workshops to help individuals and organizations draft comments in response to a National Science Foundation proposal to update proposal and award policies and procedures guide. You wouldn't be doing that, it seems to me, if people already knew how to do this. So
21: that's right.
0: What are the biggest gaps that you're trying to fill through these workshops?
21: Yeah, I think the first thing is just that people need awareness that this is a part of the American democratic process, that this is our government asking for feedback, they're asking for information. And in this way, you know, yes, the lowest rung on the bar is to vote. But this is sort of the next step up, right? It allows people, it gives people the opportunity to share their expertise in areas that they have a lot of expertise in a way that can make an impact in how the government works, and particularly how the government works sort of in their sphere or in an area that impacts them. So first thing is driving awareness. The second thing is making sure that people are armed with the know-how for how to write a comment that does affect change. And of course, there's sort of two ways to go about it, right? The first thing is just writing a comment, even if the comment is a couple sentences long that says, I don't like, this is un-American, or I don't like this, and here's the reason why. You know, that is really important because it in and of itself draws attention to the matter, which we've seen with the OMB, you know, uniform guidance rule, that actually that attention really does matter if it's happening substantially. But the other thing is that there are some really specific, frankly, easy things that you can do to add some power and some punch to your public comments. And we want to make sure that people have the toolkit to do that, not just for this public comment, but for any that come down the line and they realize, oh, I'm the person that could answer, you know, this call for commentary.
0: I'm wondering what you find as you talk to folks here, because I suspect that the average American, one, probably doesn't know that they have this opportunity, but two, if they do know about it, might think that it's either irrelevant because no one pays attention anyway, or two, that it's something best left to the professionals. What kind of are the biggest misconceptions here?
21: I think it's exactly those two things, right? Especially the best left to the professionals. And I think that people often discredit their own expertise and their own experiences as being unimportant. Like, we think that, oh, well, I've only received a grant from the NSF. I'm not an expert on grant funding. Well, if you've received a grant from the NSF, you're a participant and you have something to say about what is in this new, you know, this proposal, this proposed rule. It will impact you. And so you should talk about how it would impact you if XYZ things were passed through. So I think that there is just this tendency for people, I think especially scientists, to really discount themselves and to say, well, I'm not really an expert in this area. It's like, no, like, you've received several grants from this agency. Like, you actually know way more about it than the average person does.
0: What happens when an agency gets these comments? How do they separate ones that are genuinely influential from ones that they go, oh, yep, and they put it in a pile?
21: Well, so the first thing is to note the usual way of doing things versus how this administration is doing things. So I do want to make that distinction. In times past, what would happen is you'd have a team of one or two, you know, folks at that agency who would read, like a person, a human being, would read all of the comments and would separate out the ones that maybe it's just a, hey, this is un-American, I don't like it, or, you know, protect the Keystone Pipeline. Like that was a big one that had a large response. And then there are ones that cite specific parts of the proposal that say, that use this very special word. It is reliant. So are you reliant? Is your lab, are you as a, you know, in your career reliant? Are your students reliant? Do you have employees who are reliant on funding or structures or something about what is being changed in this rule or proposed to be changed in the rule? And being able to really directly tie in, if the government does this, this is how it will impact me and my situation. And being able to tie that directly to provisions that are outlined in these documents are sort of what separates a good or impactful comment from one that is less impactful. Also, organizations have sort of a higher rank standing than individuals. So for example, Federal News Network could do, you know, some public comments. Those would be higher ranked or sort of land in a different place in the ranking compared to just an individual.
0: Colette Dalawala is the founder and CEO of the Stand Up for Science Foundation. Colette, let's follow that a little farther. You talked earlier about scientists really not thinking that they had standing or value in submitting these. If they don't, if citizens and subject matters don't submit their comments on rules like you're engaged in right now, who winds up having the most influence over the rules agencies write?
21: The people who are in power, the people who are overseeing those agencies. You know, it ends up sort of falling by default to the leadership of the agency. You know, they have the ultimate say-so in this, but there has in the past been a much greater respect for the expertise that the public brings in these public comment openings. It's the reason why they do it, because they want to hear, you know, what the public has to say. They want to hear how, you know, it's sort of like finding blind spots. That's how I think about this, is it's like, okay, the government has thought out a rule that they think is going to work, but they're not in the lab. They're not in the building. They're not, you know, in your email inbox having to deal with the fallout of the changes that would result from this rule. And so it's sort of the government asking, all right, what blind spots, what plot holes do you see with what we're recommending? If you don't give the plot holes to the government, they cannot account for those plot holes. And then when you're mad that there are plot holes, you know, you can't really, like, you had an opportunity to call it out before it came into contact. So I say that to make the point that yes, it is going to be the leadership of the agency that ultimately make decisions. And traditionally we have seen that they have considered, and they're legally required to consider, these public comments. Now, I will say, in a time when we're less maybe trusting of the leadership of these agencies and whether they're operating in goodwill, these public comments set up grounds for future litigation to stop anything in the rule that may be causing harm to, you know, various people or institutions.
0: You held your first one of these rapid response workshops on July 31st. What did you hear there? Anything surprising from the participants?
21: I don't think it's anything. We didn't hear anything surprising in that one. I think that because we heard a lot of surprising things in our OMB rule rapid hours that we did through the month of July, June, and, you know, first part of July. And really, to me, the most surprising thing is people just like not thinking that they're experts or thinking that they have nothing to add to this conversation. And anytime, you know, folks who have experience with these agencies think to themselves or say out loud, oh, I don't have anything to add to this. Like, yes, you do. You absolutely do. And that is, if there's one take-home message that I could send everybody off with, it is that if you have ever engaged with any of these agencies, you have something to add to the conversation.
0: And you've got one more workshop coming up on this coming Friday, August 14th, specifically related to the NSF rule, and the comment period there runs through August 24th. So yes. You just mentioned your key takeaway to remember that you have something to add to the conversation. But with regard to this specific rule, are you looking for any specific or technical feedback?
21: Yeah, I do think that there are certainly some specific points. So I would encourage folks to highlight that enacting this rule as it is written ahead of the OMB rule being enacted, which has been paused until December, would violate the procedures that typically go along with this, right? So any sort of complying in advance, we might say, or obeying in advance, in this particular instance is illegal. And so I would encourage people to make that point. And they can make that point by calling out the very specific, there are specific lines in, or like sections in this, and we'll go over which sections they are in the NSF proposed rule that hearken to the OMB proposed rule and sort of preemptively put these, implement these changes at the NSF. And that cannot stand. That absolutely cannot stand. And so the more pushback that we have on that particular point, I think the better.
0: Colette Dalawala is the founder and CEO of the Stand Up for Science Foundation. Colette, thank you so much for joining me today.
21: Yeah, thank you so much, Terry.
0: 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Coming up next, OPM has spent the past year helping reshape the federal workforce. A new GAO report looks at what happened inside OPM itself. 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
3: Now today's Federal Newscast, the Army has lost 18% of its civilian workforce at two of its major depots. The Government Accountability Office found that the Anniston and Red River Army depots lost nearly 800 permanent and term-limited employees when comparing fiscal 2021 to fiscal 2025. Specifically, Anniston's workforce decreased by 616 people. Meanwhile, its contractor workforce more than doubled during this period. Depot officials said the hiring freeze has prevented them from replacing skilled maintainers who retired or took the deferred resignation program. And a lawsuit alleging that the Army misused artificial intelligence in bid evaluation could shape how federal agencies document and disclose AI's role in procurement decisions. Federal News Network's Anastasia Obis has more.
1: Trax International Corporation is asking the U.S. Court of Federal Claims to order the Army to reevaluate the proposal submitted for the White Sands Missile Range Mission Support Services and make a new award decision. The contractor argues that the technical evaluation was distorted by AI hallucinations that weakened the contractor's bid. Regardless of the outcome of the case, experts say contractors are likely to start pressing agencies to disclose whether they plan to use AI during the procurement process. Anastasia Obis, Federal News Network.
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0: Welcome back to the Federal Drive with Terry Girton on Federal News Network. OPM has played a central role in shaping federal workforce policy over the last 18 months. At the same time, the agency itself has undergone substantial staffing reductions. A new GAO report examines what those changes could mean for OPM's ability to carry out its mission and support other agencies. Joining me to walk through the details is Dawn Locke, director in GAO's Strategic Issues team. Dawn, thank you so much for joining me. It's lovely to have you back on the show.
4: Thank you for having me, Terry.
0: You've done a recent analysis of workforce changes at OPM, and it's so interesting. For the last year and a half or so, OPM's really been one of the principal architects of federal workforce change, and yet your report finds that OPM itself lost about 35% of its own workforce during that same time period. It seems like OPM is essentially becoming a case study in its own workforce policies.
4: That is true. What I can say about this is that OPM obviously wasn't immune to the recent workforce changes. In 2025, we know that across the federal government, there was a decline about 11% of the workforce. But OPM had a decline, as you know, of 34%, which is well above that average. So what this means is that they're going to need to assess what skills and knowledge gaps this created in order to keep fulfilling their mission. And as for the case study, yes, because OPM was unresponsive to our request, we remain interested in seeing whether this was an effective decision or if these workforce losses will have negative consequences.
0: Well, let's drill into some of the specifics about what you were able to observe. That 35% reduction translates to a little bit more than 1,000 people. When GAO looked at those changes, what did you notice about the people who left OPM between that time frame, December 24 and March 26?
4: Sure. So we noticed that the majority of the people who were hardest hit were those over 60 years old and those under 30 years old. And this is important because almost 60% of people over the age of 60 were separated. And this is massive institutional knowledge going out the door. Whereas when you look at the 40% that were separated who are under the age of 30 years old, that is a solid pipeline that is now being let go of. And what's interesting is that the administration has made hiring youth and emerging career professionals a priority. So it's really difficult to understand why the youth were so drastically impacted. And it wasn't just at OPM. It was across the federal government.
0: When you look at those changes, what really concerns you more? Is it the size of the reduction, the loss of the institutional experience that you talk about there, or the concentration of departures, maybe in particular segments of OPM?
4: Sure. So I would say that the concern isn't the number of people or the shuffling of offices. It's whether OPM can still meet mission need. And for years, GAO and even OPM's own IG have identified skills gaps as an existing issue and top management challenge for OPM. So really, Terry, it's one thing for an agency to decrease its workforce and reorganize. It's a whole other thing to make changes that may decrease capability. So it's really important for OPM and all of us to understand the impact of what's happened.
0: As you describe those impacts, OPM is a customer-facing organization. They're not just a policy shop. So federal employees interact with them in lots of different ways: hiring, classification, retirement. If OPM's operational capacity is weakened, as you sort of described here, where do you think agencies and employees will feel or see it first?
4: Truly, we have no indication of where the impact would be first felt. Certainly, OPM's remaining employees would feel it, as would OPM's customers. But of course, as mentioned, at this point, we don't know the details of how OPM is reorganizing or how it's leveraging the staff left to ensure continued customer service.
0: Dawn Locke is a director in GAO's Strategic Issues team. Dawn, you've been very clear to point out the challenges with figuring out the strategic balance of what's left in OPM. And the case study gives a really interesting example, the case of the Merit System Accountability and Compliance Shop that lost 41% of its FTEs over this time frame that we're talking about. And yet, as we've watched new guidance come out from OPM over the last 18 months, the same time frame, they have been consolidating more and more and more responsibilities to that shop in terms of reviewing merit system claims and cases. Is this an example of where the strategic balance looks out of whack? What are you finding there?
4: Well, from the outside looking in, it certainly does look out of whack. It's hard to understand how they can reduce some of these offices so drastically and increase the responsibility of those offices at the same time. But again, we're not sure to what extent they're moving around staff or how they're strategically going to accomplish some of the demands that are coming from these offices. And that's why it's important for us to get in there and see what they're doing.
0: What kind of information did you all ask for that OPM was unwilling or unable to provide?
4: So we asked for a number of things. For example, we asked for information regarding strategic workforce plans. We asked for their staffing plans. We also asked for their agency RIF and reorganization plan. And this plan is important because it's a plan that lays out how workforce reductions have impacted agencies as well as any potential cost savings. But we were not able to receive those documents. I will say, Terry, though, that the day that this report was issued, OPM did send some of the information that we had requested that same afternoon. But unfortunately, it didn't include some of those key documents that we were hoping for.
0: They did provide some explanation, though, about how this was all going to work. And the same answer, or the answer that they provided, is one we see in a lot of agencies as well. AI is going to solve this problem. When you at GAO get that kind of a response, especially to such a dramatic workforce reduction, what's your first inclination? Is that going to solve the problem?
4: Sure. Well, let me first say that we haven't specifically looked at OPM occupations to know which would be good candidates for AI. We haven't done that work yet. But based on GAO's work looking at artificial intelligence in the workforce in general, what's important to keep in mind is that AI isn't something that can be jumped into quickly. It can get things wrong. It can get things really wrong. So if OPM or other agencies are going to leverage AI, they need a skilled workforce that knows how to identify when AI is making mistakes. In addition, one of my GAO colleagues who specializes in IT continues to hone into me that machines can't be held accountable. So they shouldn't be making important decisions. And as you know, OPM has to make millions of important decisions every day. So when using AI, it's critical to have humans in the loop to identify those hallucinations, especially on decisions that would be difficult to undo. So although AI could help OPM, it may not be the ultimate answer to all their staffing challenges.
0: Those are key points around accountability, especially when you're dealing with human information, which can be so variable. Let's go back to the skills gaps question. You've been watching these in OPM for a long time. What are the most obvious skill gaps that you've had record of, and what will you be watching for in the future?
4: Sure. So skills gaps have been on our high-risk list, as I said, for a very long time, especially in areas like project management, leadership development. They also have skills gaps in organizational performance and data analytics. And as you can imagine, these gaps put OPM at significant risk of being unable to meet some of its goals. So when looking at the future of work at OPM, it'll be essential for them to determine how they can adjust for these gaps to meet mission need.
0: And if Congress wanted to evaluate whether OPM's workforce reductions were succeeding or failing, or even the broader government-wide workforce reductions that this administration has pursued, what evidence should it demand over the next year?
4: Yeah, so I'll just take you back to the OMB and OPM required plans. That they're, again, called the Agency RIF and Reorganization Plans. And these are critical to seeing how workforce reductions have impacted mission as well as the cost savings of these changes. So Congress is very aware of them, and we're working with Congress now to determine next steps. And we're hopeful for more collaboration and timeliness with OPM in future work.
0: Now that you at least have some information, even though it wasn't in time to evaluate and publish when you put this summary out, will you be looking to share a follow-up?
4: So the information that was provided, unfortunately, I don't think is enough to really do a follow-up, but it will spur more questions for us. We will share it with Congress and, just, like I said, determine next steps.
0: Dawn Locke is a director in GAO's Strategic Issues Team. Dawn, I really appreciate you joining us and walking through this information today.
4: Thanks, Terry.
0: 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Up next, the top national headlines from ABC News and the Federal Newscast. I'm Terry Girton. 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
8: From ABC News, I'm Michelle Franzen. President Trump, in a social media post announcing that Caroline Leavitt will leave her role as White House press secretary at the end of this month. Leavitt is the youngest person to serve as press secretary, and she and her husband just welcomed their second child over the summer. Results from yesterday's primary races across six states still being tallied. In South Carolina, the vote too close in the GOP Senate race. ABC's Jay O'Brien says there's now a runoff.
9: Darlene Graham, the sister of the late Senator Lindsey Graham, failed to win more than 50% of the vote in the Republican primary to replace her brother on the November ballot, despite the complete and total support of the president.
10: I've been accused of not being a politician. Guilty as charged.
9: ABC News now projecting Graham will advance to a runoff against Republican Congressman Ralph Norman.
8: In Wisconsin, moderate Democrat David Crowley edging out progressive candidate Francesca Hong in the governor's race. Search and rescue efforts continuing in Colombia following the major earthquake Monday. International aid arriving. At least 240 deaths are confirmed. ABC's Faith Abube is in the town of Cali.
11: Emergency crews working around the clock in a race against time to find survivors. A woman pulled from the rubble after being trapped for 36 hours under a collapsed building. People here clinging onto these moments of hope as officials say thousands of people are still missing, including 239 believed to be trapped beneath the rubble in hard-hit Cali.
8: Following torrential rain over the past 2 days in the Midwest, communities in Ohio and Indiana under flash flood alerts. In Gary, Indiana, Mayor Eddie Melton says crews are working as fast as they can to restore power.
12: Trees uprooted, roadways blocked, significant power outages, but public safety been working around the clock, just like many other communities throughout Northwest Indiana.
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0: insisting that plans to create a so-called anti-weaponization fund has dead, that the fund was initially created to offer compensation for those who felt they were targeted by the Biden administration's Justice Department.
1: I have testified under oath that it's dead. I have testified in front of the House where I wasn't under oath, where I said it was dead. I have answered questions after my hearing where I said that it was dead. I have rescinded the order that that set up the weaponization fund, which means that it does not exist.
0: Critics say those who were prosecuted for the January 6th attack on the Capitol would also have been eligible. A major university is making big changes to its grading protocol for some incoming freshmen. ABC's Hannah Batah has more.
2: Beginning next fall, instead of getting an A, B, C, or D, some first semester freshmen at the University of Michigan will get only a pass or no credit. And neither designation will count toward their GPA. The university says this will allow students to explore a subject that may not come easily to them or take a course in a new field without the fear that a low grade may have long-term consequences. The school says the goal is to help students start strong and curb the mental health crisis unfolding among college-aged individuals.
0: The pilot program applies to students enrolled in the College of Literature, Science, and the Arts. I'm Michelle Franzen, ABC News.
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4: 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Companies can now pitch ideas for Golden Dome directly to the Defense Department through a new unclassified web portal. The Golden Dome for America ecosystem hub lets anyone from traditional defense contractors to venture capitalists submit their concepts to Golden Dome's program managers for consideration. The system can help DoD staff match ideas to the department's needs and reach out for next steps. Combating fraud and reducing improper payments should be top priorities for the Office of Management and Budget. Federal News Network's Drew Friedman has more.
5: That's according to a new slate of recommendations from the Government Accountability Office. GAO says that OMB should also develop a full federal program inventory to better monitor spending and track programs. But the likelihood of OMB implementing those recommendations may be slim. OMB Director Russell Vogt has repeatedly questioned GAO's authority. He's also previously suggested that the government watchdog might not need to exist at all. Drew Friedman, Federal News Network.
4: And the Senate version of the Skills-Based Federal Contracting Act advanced unanimously out of the Homeland Security and Governmental Affairs Committee. If enacted, the legislation would bar agencies in most cases from setting minimum education requirements during federal contract solicitations. The House passed the original bill earlier this year. Find these stories and more at federalnewsnetwork.com. I'm Eric White.
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8: Welcome to the Federal Drive on Federal News Network. It's Wednesday, August 12th. I'm your host, Terry Gerton, and I'm glad you're here. Coming up on this hour of the Federal Drive, clinical trials need participants. Regulators are examining whether existing rules on participant compensation are helping or getting in the way. Plus, government asks for public input all the time. Most people don't know what to do with that invitation. Those stories and much more ahead during this hour of the Federal Drive. We begin with this. The Small Business Administration finalized new rules for the 8A Business Development Program in record time. In 60 days, SBA went from proposal to reviewing more than 100 comments to final regulation that will transform the 73-year-old program. For more on what's in the new 8A regulations and why some experts remain concerned about the program's long-term viability, Federal News Network's executive editor Jason Miller joins me now. Jason, great to have you.
9: Thanks, Terry.
8: What are the new 8A program regulations? What do they say?
9: The new regulations now have 3 requirements for really small businesses to apply for the program. And this program has gone through a whole assortment of change really over the last 5 years. And the last 18 months during the Trump administration, it's really been a focus on changing and transforming this program. So these regulations really are the next step. So what do they say? First, A person or a small business owner must

0: self-attest that they are a member of a particular group that has faced public or private sector discrimination or bias based on actions, policies, rules, regulations, or other practices. Second, the person, again, self-attestation that they have suffered, quote-unquote, material harm. Now, this means they faced a loss of access to or diminished opportunities related to economic advancement. So think of loans, financing, or even contract awards. And now, third one, and this is the big change, they have to establish social disadvantaged. Now, again, this is a very significant change from where they were. So 10 years ago, 15 years ago, over the last multiple years of the program, a small business owner just had to be a member of a group, an African-American, a Hispanic-American, where there was a presumption of social disadvantage. That they didn't have to really prove their status. They just had to say, hey, I'm a member of this group, therefore I am perceived as socially disadvantaged. Then we had the Supreme Court decision in 2023, and that changed with SBA rules. It said, okay, now you have to rebut. You have to explain why, through a narrative, why you are a socially disadvantaged person. And that then now has changed it for a third time. And through this new regulation, the person really has to say, okay, now they have to show evidence. So specific actions, policy, again, rules, regulations, other practices where the government or a private entity had favored or disfavored a particular group that caused, again, them harm. Maybe the unlawful affirmative action programs or policies, SBA says, maybe race-based quotas, set-asides, hiring targets. They basically say anything that would favor one race or one group over another. Now, this final rule takes effect September 10th, so there's time for me to kind of understand it. But really, these are the three big changes about how the 8A program will work.
1: And those are pretty significant. How different are they at this point in the final regulations than they were in the proposed rule?
0: There are some changes, but probably not as many changes as many experts and others would have liked. Now, I talked to Sam Lee. He's a former SBA Director of Policy Planning and Liaison, Director of Procurement Policy. He says a couple things that the SBA did change. They expanded what evidence the applicant could use to prove social disadvantage. He goes, that was a good sign that they kind of listened to some of the commenters. They got over 100 comments, and some of the commenters said, hey, what you're asking for will be difficult. You should, you know, kind of look at this from a broader perspective. So they did. Lee says the SBA also clarified some other concerns, such as would women-owned small business owners still be able to apply and prove social disadvantage? In the proposal, they mentioned racial or cultural bias, but they didn't mention sex as a category of discrimination. So the final rule, SBA specifically says women-owned small businesses can apply using sex discrimination as a factor. Now, another big change that he highlighted would whether or not current 8A firms, so these are firms in the program today, would they have to reapply under these new regulations? SBA says they would not need to reapply when the new regs take effect, which is, I think, a little bit of a relief for some firms. And we'll get into maybe why it's maybe not a huge relief for everyone in a second. I also talked to other experts, and they say, well, these changes are superficial at best. I talked to Anna Sanders. She's the Director of Certification Eligibility at GovCon Pros, a small business consulting firm that a lot of their clients are 8A firms. And she believes that SBA really is turning, with these changes to regulations, SBA is turning the 8A program into just another small business set-aside program. Basically, they're lowering the bar for compliance in many ways, and then they're raising it in other ways. Let me give you an example. For many years, obviously, this program was focused on minority-owned businesses, women-owned businesses, and that bar now is much higher. She says, for instance, Terry, go find me a regulation where it says, hey, we're not going to allow women in our program, right? But on the other hand, she says that you can probably find regulations over the last 20, 25 years where specifically people who are white were not allowed in the 8A program. And they could use that to say, hey, I was discriminated against. I should belong in this program now. I'm socially disadvantaged. So hence why they're kind of raising the bar in some ways and lowering it in others. And I think that was a big concern in the proposed rule where they were like, they really called out how people who are white were potentially discriminated against. And this is trying to fix some wrongs of the past. And I think that's a big concern. I also talked to John Scirocco, who's the chairman of GovCon Pros, and he's a former SBA Associate Administrator of Government Contracting and Business Development. He actually ran the 8A program for many years. And John looked at this regulations in a couple ways. First of all, he goes, these new regulations came out so quickly, he felt like a lot of the what they wanted were predetermined. In all his years of looking at regulations, he's never seen it go from proposal to reviewing comments to final in 60 days. And then this final also includes going through the White House and the Office of Information and Regulatory Affairs, OIRA. Things tend to take a long time in OIRA. So he believes the administration was just, they knew what they wanted to do and they were getting out the door no matter what the commenter said. So he believes the changes are, again, superficial at best. He also pointed, and I think this is important, is they are removing the regs in terms of what that presumption is, okay, that you are socially disadvantaged. And he, you know, highlighted the same thing. Go find me evidence where someone wrote down, hey, we don't want to work with African Americans, or we don't want to work with women-owned businesses or Hispanic or Asian-owned firms. You're just not going to find that. So complying will be a lot harder. And then finally, one of the big changes are, yes, they comment on women-owned businesses saying that they can be part of a class or a discrimination, but they didn't really add the language of sex discrimination to the rules. So in the end, will people pay attention to that closely enough? And I think those are some of the things that stood out to them as they really make any real changes.
1: So what should we be watching for after September 10th when the regulations take effect, beyond that recertification question?
0: I think there's a couple of things. First of all, does Capitol Hill get involved, and how quickly do they get involved once they see some impact on small businesses? Congresswoman Nydia Velasquez, the ranking member of the House Small Business Committee, she says this final rule brushes aside a plurality of commenters who warned the agency that they were making a big mistake. They trade clear standards for confusion and offloads oversight on their self-certification. And I think that's a big concern. She believes that because SBA has gutted their own capacity to review anything because of the workforce changes, this will result in a less than uniform standard. And I think it was really going to hurt contracting opportunities in the marketplace. She and another congressman introduced a Protect the 8A Participants bill earlier in the summer. And that would really change a lot of disruptive, what she calls regulatory changes, compliance burdens, and abrupt terminations in the small business contracting world. So I think she's pushing on her bill. Whether there's any Republican support, we'll wait and see. I also heard from Senator Ed Markey. He's, again, ranking member of the Upper Chamber's Small Business Committee. And he, too, is very concerned about these, how quickly they will SBA finalize the proposed rule. And he believes that there'll be a lot of impact on 8A programs. And they're actually, he believes, the SBA is creating additional barriers that will undermine small businesses and the participation in federal contracts. So I think that's one thing to watch. The other thing, just real quick, Terry, I would say to watch is how quickly SBA turns back on the 8A program and people who have been applying, waiting on their applications. Those folks who applied 6 months ago, a year ago, that have been waiting all this time, will have to reapply under these new rules. And how quickly will SBA update their platform to address these new rules? Will that take longer and add a pause to the current 8A program? And then once you do reapply, how quickly will you get approved? So I think right now there's been zero new 8A firms approved in almost a year. So I think the last one was sometime in August of 2025. We're heading up to that year mark. And currently, Sam Lee told me he looked at the data on the 8A programs just recently and found that the number of 8A contractors dropped from about 4,300 in the start of 2026 down to 3,100 today, about 25% decrease.
1: That's Federal News Network's executive editor, Jason Miller. Jason, thanks for bringing us this story. There's obviously going to be a lot to watch over the next few weeks.
0: So much to watch over the next year. Thanks, Terry.
1: You can find his story at federalnewsnetwork.com. Up next, clinical trials need participants, but regulators are examining whether existing rules on participant compensation are helping or getting in the way. This is The Federal Drive with Terry Girton on Federal News Network.
2: Today's Federal Newscast, the Small Business Administration's new regulations for the 8A Small Business Development Program lays out new requirements for possible applicants. The final rule, published yesterday, requires small firms to self-attest to whether they are a member of a particular group that faced public or private sector discrimination or bias based on actions, policies, rules, regulations, or other practices, and whether they suffered material harm. The National Institute of Standards and Technology wants to transform a critical cyber vulnerability database.
3: NIST is accepting feedback on how it can transform the National Vulnerability Database to account for advancements in artificial intelligence. NIST is seeking input on forward-looking approaches to vulnerability management. The deadline for responses is October 11th. The NVD serves as a central repository of cyber vulnerabilities, but AI is speeding up the discovery and exploitation of vulnerabilities. And even before recent AI advancements, NIST was struggling to process an increasing volume of software bugs. Justin Doubleday, Federal News Network.
2: And the Senate has passed legislation that would improve emergency communications across federal buildings. The Federal Building Threat Notification Act would require the Department of Homeland Security to develop new guidance about emergency communications that would include ensuring staff are notified about violent threats or other emergencies that occur in and around their workplaces. Find these stories and more at federalnewsnetwork.com. I'm Eric White.
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1: Welcome back to the Federal Drive with Terry Girton on Federal News Network. The HHS Office of Inspector General is seeking public input on how fraud and abuse laws affect payments to clinical trial participants. The effort could help determine whether existing rules strike the right balance between protecting patients and supporting medical research. Joining me now is Spencer Turnbull, Chief of the Industry Guidance Branch at HHS OIG. Spencer, thank you so much for joining me today.
13: Thank you for having me, Terry. I'm very happy to be here.
1: Your office recently put out a request for information on payments to clinical trial participants. That's an interesting topic and one probably that most people don't talk about very often. But what is it about what's going on now that is of interest to you, and why are you taking a fresh look at the issue?
13: We issued this request for information, or RFI, because we want to improve our understanding of how clinical trials are providing remuneration to trial participants, and to learn whether the federal anti-kickback statute is viewed as a barrier to providing appropriate remuneration to those participants. for us, getting curious and posing questions to our stakeholders is one of the most effective ways for my office, which is the Office of Inspector General for the Department of Health and Human Services, HHSOIG, to fulfill our role in considering new safe harbors under the kickback statute. And if I might, Terry, I know I've used at least three technical sounding terms, and I would love to briefly explain what each of them means for our listeners who might not be steeped in healthcare law. Would that be okay with you?
1: Please do that. I have some questions myself. So you go with your definitions and we'll see if anything else is left on my list.
13: Great. Well, these are really at the heart of the RFI that we're discussing. You might know that HHSOIG is at the forefront of America's efforts to fight waste, fraud, and abuse in HHS programs. But you may not have heard of the federal anti-kickback statute. I might just call it the kickback statute for short, but this is one of HHSOIG's most powerful tools to deter and prosecute fraud. The kickback statute is a criminal law, and it prohibits the knowing and willful payment of remuneration, that's anything of value, to induce or reward referrals of federal healthcare program business. And that means things like prescription drugs, medical supplies, or healthcare services for Medicare or Medicaid patients. You know, in some industries, it's acceptable to reward those who refer business to you, but healthcare paid for with our tax dollars is another matter. So imagine you are sick and you go to your doctor who tells you that you need a prescription. Now imagine that a drug manufacturer has promised to give your doctor expensive concert tickets for every 50 scripts he writes for their drug. Will your doctor be prescribing you the drug that's in your clinical best interest or the drug that will earn him concert tickets? So the kickback statute stands guard against that kind of corruption of medical decision making. I also use the word remuneration a couple of times. In the kickback statute, that just means anything of value. It could be cash, it could be something like free rent or expensive meals or excessive compensation. And here in the clinical trial context, it could mean help with someone's co-payments or a travel reimbursement. So the last term I wanted to touch on is safe harbor, which is again at the core of the RFI we are discussing. A safe harbor under the kickback statute protects certain payment and business practices from kickback liability, where that practice could otherwise implicate the statute. Safe harbors are voluntary. Their provisions have been developed to limit the reach of the kickback statute by permitting certain non-abusive arrangements while encouraging beneficial or innocuous arrangements. And that sort of brings us back to this RFI, which is seeking feedback from our stakeholders on whether a safe harbor for clinical trial remuneration is needed, and if so, what such a safe harbor should protect.
1: That was hugely helpful, and you ticked off all three definitions I wanted to follow up on, so thank you for that. But now let's talk about a safe harbor. What would that actually look like if you were going to put it into place?
13: That's a great question, and it's really at the heart of this request for information. OIG doesn't know the answer yet, but we want to find out by hearing from clinical trial stakeholders, and besides asking the public to weigh in on that particular question of what one might look like, we also want to ask some and have asked some related questions, including what are the types and amounts of remuneration that are currently being provided to trial participants, and what types of remuneration would folks like to provide that maybe they're not sure whether they can. We'd also like to know about some of the fraud and abuse risks that might be associated with providing remuneration to participants, and people's ideas for safeguards that are necessary or prudent to prevent fraud and abuse when participants are receiving remuneration.
1: Spencer Turnbull is the chief of the Industry Guidance Branch at the U.S. Department of Health and Human Services Office of the Inspector General. So Spencer, if we step back now from the details of specific arrangements, it seems like at the simplest level, maybe you're weighing two concerns. On the one hand, researchers want to make participation easier and they want to get people in the door. On the other, regulators don't want financial incentives driving medical decisions. So where do you and the OIG sit and evaluate that balance? How do you know if it's shifted too far in one direction or the other?
13: Terry, that's such a great critical question for the work that we do. In the context of the RFI, I can speak to OIG's general approach when developing new safe harbors for the anti-kickback statute. You know, writing an effective safe harbor begins with understanding the landscape of the issue it purports to address. And it would be a missed opportunity to create a safe harbor that doesn't get used because it doesn't reflect the reality of conducting clinical trials. That's why we're soliciting feedback from stakeholders on several different facets of remuneration provided to clinical trial participants. Questions like the benefits of enrolling federal healthcare program beneficiaries in particular into clinical trials. What are the barriers to enrollment that trial sponsors are facing? And what are the types of remuneration that are effective? What are the risks that must be managed, et cetera? So were OIG to decide to draft a proposed safe harbor, we would be balancing benefits against risks, as you noted, asking questions like, would the arrangements protected by the new safe harbor increase or decrease access to healthcare services? Would they increase or decrease quality of healthcare services? Increase or decrease patient freedom of choice or costs to federal healthcare programs? So those are just a few examples of the lenses through which we consider potential new safe harbors and how we conduct that balance.
1: And comments on your request for information are due by August 24th. What kind of information would be most useful for you as you're looking for evidence that supports one side or the other here?
13: Well, I hope that commenters will provide real-world examples, data, and of course, their perspectives that illustrate how payment practices are functioning today. We're especially interested in areas where clarity, a new safe harbor, or a modification to existing regulations could support responsible research participation while maintaining strong protections against fraud and abuse. So depending on what we learn, potential next steps could include updated guidance, rulemaking, or other efforts to modernize how fraud and abuse frameworks apply in clinical research.
1: As industry folks might be responding to this, is there a tension between what they want to communicate to you so that the safe harbor rules get written effectively and what they might sort of be confessing in that process?
13: Of course, I can't speak for how our commenters approach the RFI, but based on our experience, RFIs usually generate candid, useful information. And of course, we'll consider everything that we receive and are grateful for those submissions.
1: Spencer Turnbull is the chief of the Industry Guidance Branch at the U.S. Department of Health and Human Services Office of the Inspector General. Thanks so much for joining me today.
13: Terry, it's been a pleasure. Thank you for having me.
1: 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Still to come, OPM has spent the past year helping reshape the federal workforce. A new GAO report looks at what's happened inside OPM itself. But first, government asks for public input all the time. Most people do not know what to do with that invitation. 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
2: Now today's Federal Newscast, companies can now pitch ideas for Golden Dome directly to the Defense Department through a new unclassified web portal. The Golden Dome for America ecosystem hub lets anyone from traditional defense contractors to venture capitalists submit their concepts to Golden Dome's program managers for consideration. The system can help DoD staff match ideas to the department's needs and reach out for next steps. Combating fraud and reducing improper payments should be top priorities for the Office of Management and Budget. Federal News Network's Drew Friedman has more.
10: That's according to a new slate of recommendations from the Government Accountability Office. GAO says that OMB should also develop a full federal program inventory to better monitor spending and track programs. But the likelihood of OMB implementing those recommendations may be slim. OMB Director Russell Vogt has repeatedly questioned GAO's authority. He's also previously suggested that the government watchdog might not need to exist at all. Drew Friedman, Federal News Network.
2: And the Senate version of the Skills-Based Federal Contracting Act advanced unanimously out of the Homeland Security and Governmental Affairs Committee. If enacted, the legislation would bar agencies in most cases from setting minimum education requirements during federal contract solicitations. The House passed the original bill earlier this year. Find these stories and more at federalnewsnetwork.com. I'm Eric White.
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1: Welcome back to the Federal Drive with Terry Girton on Federal News Network. Federal agencies depend on public comments when they write and revise regulations, but many citizens and subject matter experts have very little experience participating in the process. A new effort aims to help people understand how agencies evaluate comments and what makes them useful. Here with more is Colette Dalawala, founder of the Stand Up for Science Foundation. Colette, it is so nice to have you. Thank you for joining me today.
20: 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Excited to be here.
1: Stand Up for Science is doing something really interesting. You are convening 2 rapid response workshops to help individuals and organizations draft comments in response to a National Science Foundation proposal to update proposal and award policies and procedures guide. You wouldn't be doing that, it seems to me, if people already knew how to do this. So
20: that's right.
1: What are the biggest gaps that you're trying to fill through these workshops?
20: Yeah, I think the first thing is just that people need awareness that this is a part of the American democratic process, that this is our government asking for feedback. They're asking for information. And in this way, you know, yes, the lowest rung on the bar is to vote. But this is sort of the next step up, right? It allows people, it gives people the opportunity to share their expertise in areas that they have a lot of expertise in a way that can make an impact in how the government works, and particularly how the government works sort of in their sphere or in an area that impacts them. So first thing is driving awareness. The second thing is making sure that people are armed with the know-how for how to write a comment that does affect change. And of course, there's sort of two ways to go about it, right? The first thing is just writing a comment, even if the comment is a couple sentences long that says, I don't like, this is un-American, or I don't like this, and here's the reason why. You know, that is really important because it, in and of itself, draws attention to the matter, which we've seen with the OMB, uniform guidance rule, that actually that attention really does matter if it's happening substantially. But the other thing is that there are some really specific, frankly, easy things that you can do to add some power and some punch to your public comments. And we want to make sure that people have the toolkit to do that, not just for this public comment, but for any that come down the line and they realize, oh, I'm the person that could answer, this call for commentary.
1: I'm wondering what you find as you talk to folks here, because I suspect that the average American, one, probably doesn't know that they have this opportunity, but two, if they do know about it, might think that it's either irrelevant because no one pays attention anyway, or two, that it's something best left to the professionals. What kind of are the biggest misconceptions here?
20: I think it's exactly those two things, right? Especially the best left to the professionals. And I think that people often discredit their own expertise and their own experiences as being unimportant. Like, we think that, oh, well, I've only received a grant from the NSF. I'm not an expert on grant funding. Well, if you've received a grant from the NSF, you're a participant and you have something to say about what is in this new, this proposed rule. It will impact you. And so you should talk about how it would impact you if XYZ things were passed through. So I think that there is just this tendency for people, I think especially scientists, to really discount themselves and to say, well, I'm not really an expert in this area. It's like, no, like, you've received several grants from this agency. Like, you actually know way more about it than the average person does.
1: What happens when an agency gets these comments? How do they separate ones that are genuinely influential from ones that they go, oh, yep, and they put it in a pile?
20: Well, so the first thing is to note the usual way of doing things versus how this administration is doing things. So I do want to make that distinction. In times past, what would happen is you'd have a team of one or two, folks at that agency who would read, like, a person, a human being, would read all of the comments and would separate out the ones that maybe it's just a, hey, this is un-American, I don't like it, or, protect the Keystone Pipeline. Like, that was a big one that had a large response. And then there are ones that cite specific parts of the proposal that say, that use this very special word. It is reliant. So are you reliant? Is your lab, are you as a, in your career reliant? Are your students reliant? Do you have employees who are reliant on funding or structures or something about what is being changed in this rule or proposed to be changed in the rule? And being able to really directly tie in, if the government does this, this is how it will impact me and my situation. And being able to tie that directly to provisions that are outlined in these documents are sort of what separates a good or impactful comment from one that is less impactful. Also, organizations have sort of a higher rank standing than individuals. So, for example, Federal News Network could do, some public comments. Those would be higher ranked or sort of land in a different place in the ranking compared to just an individual.
1: Colette Dalawala is the founder and CEO of the Stand Up for Science Foundation. Colette, let's follow that a little farther. You talked earlier about scientists really not thinking that they had standing or value in submitting these. If they don't, if citizens and subject matters don't submit their comments on rules like you're engaged in right now, who winds up having the most influence over the rules agencies write?
20: The people who are in power, the people who are overseeing those agencies. It ends up sort of falling by default to the leadership of the agency. You know, they have the ultimate say-so in this, but there has in the past been a much greater respect for the expertise that the public brings in these public comment openings. It's the reason why they do it, because they want to hear, you know, what the public has to say. They want to hear how, you know, it's sort of like finding blind spots. That's how I think about this, is it's like, okay, the government has thought out a rule that they think is going to work, but they're not in the lab. They're not in the building. They're not, you know, in your email inbox having to deal with the fallout of the changes that would result from this rule. And so it's sort of the government asking, all right, what blind spots, what plot holes do you see with what we're recommending? If you don't give the plot holes to the government, they cannot account for those plot holes.
1: And you've got one more workshop coming up on this coming Friday, August 14th, specifically related to the NSF rule, and the comment period there runs through August 24th. With regard to this specific rule, are you looking for any specific or technical feedback?
20: Yeah, I do think that there are certainly some specific points. So I would encourage folks to highlight that enacting this rule as it is written ahead of the OMB rule being enacted, which has been paused until December, would violate the procedures that typically go along with this, right? So any sort of complying in advance, we might say, or obeying in advance, in this particular instance is illegal. And so I would encourage people to make that point. And they can make that point by calling out the very specific, there are specific lines in, or like sections in this, and we'll go over which sections they are, in the NSF proposed rule that hearken to the OMB proposed rule, and sort of preemptively put these, implement these changes at the NSF. And that cannot stand. That absolutely cannot stand. And so the more pushback that we have on that particular point, I think the better.
1: Colette Dalawala is the founder and CEO of the Stand Up for Science Foundation. Colette, thank you so much for joining me today.
20: Yeah, thank you so much, Terry.
1: We'll post this interview at federalnewsnetwork.com/Federal Drive. Subscribe to the Federal Drive wherever you get your podcasts. Coming up next, OPM has spent the past year helping reshape the federal workforce. A new GAO report looks at what happened inside OPM itself. This is The Federal Drive with Terry Girton on Federal News Network.
2: Now today's federal newscast, the Army has lost 18% of its civilian workforce at two of its major depots. The Government Accountability Office found that the Anniston and Red River Army depots lost nearly 800 permanent and term-limited employees when comparing fiscal 2021 to fiscal 2025. Specifically, Anniston's workforce decreased by 616 people. Meanwhile, its contractor workforce more than doubled during this period. Depot officials said the hiring freeze has prevented them from replacing skilled maintainers who retired or took the deferred resignation program. And a lawsuit alleging that the Army misused artificial intelligence in bid evaluation could shape how federal agencies document and disclose AI's role in procurement decisions. Federal News Network's Anastasia Obis has more.
0: Trax International Corporation is asking the U.S. Court of Federal Claims to order the Army to reevaluate the proposals submitted for the Wide Sands Missile Range Mission Support Services and make a new award decision. The contractor argues that the technical evaluation was just distorted by AI hallucinations that weakened the contractor's bid. Regardless of the outcome of the case, experts say contractors are likely to start pressing agencies to disclose whether they plan to use AI during the procurement process. Anastasia Obis, Federal News Network.
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0: Welcome back to the Federal Drive with Terry Girton on Federal News Network. OPM has played a central role in shaping federal workforce policy over the last 18 months. At the same time, the agency itself has undergone substantial staffing reductions. A new GAO report examines what those changes could mean for OPM's ability to carry out its mission and support other agencies. Joining me to walk through the details is Dawn Locke, director in GAO's Strategic Issues team. Dawn, thank you so much for joining me. It's lovely to have you back on the show.
1: Thank you for having me, Terry.
0: You've done a recent analysis of workforce changes at OPM, and it's so interesting. For the last year and a half or so, OPM's really been one of the principal architects of federal workforce change, and yet your report finds that OPM itself lost about 35% of its own workforce during that same time period. It seems like OPM is essentially becoming a case study in its own workforce policies.
1: That is true. What I can say about this is that OPM obviously wasn't immune to the recent workforce changes. In 2025, we know that across the federal government, there was a decline about 11% of the workforce. But OPM had a decline, as you know, of 34%, which is well above that average. So what this means is that they're going to need to assess what skills and knowledge gaps this created in order to keep fulfilling their mission. And as for the case study, yes, because OPM was unresponsive to our request, we remain interested in seeing whether this was an effective decision or if these workforce losses will have negative consequences.
0: Well, let's drill into some of the specifics about what you were able to observe. That 35% reduction translates to a little bit more than 1,000 people. When GAO looked at those changes, what did you notice about the people who left OPM between that time frame, December 24 and March 26?
1: Sure. So we noticed that the majority of the people who were hardest hit were those over 60 years old and those under 30 years old. And this is important because almost 60% of people over the age of 60 were separated. And this is massive institutional knowledge going out the door. Whereas when you look at the 40% that were separated who are under the age of 30 years old, that is a solid pipeline that is now being let go of. And what's interesting is that the administration has made hiring youth and emerging career professionals a priority. So it's really difficult to understand why the youth were so drastically impacted. And it wasn't just at OPM. It was across the federal government.
0: When you look at those changes, what really concerns you more? Is it the size of the reduction, the loss of the institutional experience that you talk about there, or the concentration of departures, maybe in particular segments of OPM?
1: Sure. So I would say that the concern isn't the number of people or the shuffling of offices. It's whether OPM can still meet mission need. And for years, GAO and even OPM's own IG have identified skills gaps as an existing issue and top management challenge for OPM. So really, Terry, it's one thing for an agency to decrease its workforce and reorganize. It's a whole other thing to make changes that may decrease capability. So it's really important for OPM and all of us to understand the impact of what's happened.
0: As you describe those impacts, OPM is a customer-facing organization. They're not just a policy shop. So federal employees interact with them in lots of different ways: hiring, classification, retirement. If OPM's operational capacity is weakened, as you sort of described here, where do you think agencies and employees will feel or see it first?
1: Truly, we have no indication of where the impact would be first felt. Certainly, OPM's remaining employees would feel it, as would OPM's customers. But of course, as mentioned, at this point, we don't know the details of how OPM is reorganizing or how it's leveraging the staff left to ensure continued customer service.
0: Dawn Locke is a director in GAO's Strategic Issues team. Dawn, you've been very clear to point out the challenges with figuring out the strategic balance of what's left in OPM. And the case study gives a really interesting example, the case of the Merit System Accountability and Compliance Shop that lost 41% of its FTEs over this time frame that we're talking about. And yet, as we've watched new guidance come out from OPM over the last 18 months, the same time frame, they have been consolidating more and more and more responsibilities to that shop in terms of reviewing merit system claims and cases. Is this an example of where the strategic balance looks out of whack? What are you finding there?
1: Well, from the outside looking in, it certainly does look out of whack. It's hard to understand how they can reduce some of these offices so drastically and increase the responsibility of those offices at the same time. But again, we're not sure to what extent they're moving around staff or how they're strategically going to accomplish some of the demands that are coming from these offices. And that's why it's important for us to get in there and see what they're doing.
0: What kind of information did you all ask for that OPM was unwilling or unable to provide?
1: So we asked for a number of things. For example, we asked for information regarding strategic workforce plans. We asked for their staffing plans. We also asked for their agency RIF and reorganization plan. And this plan is important because it's a plan that lays out how workforce reductions have impacted agencies as well as any potential cost savings. But we were not able to receive those documents. I will say, Terry, though, that the day that this report was issued, OPM did send some of the information that we had requested that same afternoon. But unfortunately, it didn't include some of those key documents that we were hoping for.
0: They did provide some explanation, though, about how this was all going to work. And the same answer, or the answer that they provided, is one we see in a lot of agencies as well. AI is going to solve this problem. When you at GAO get that kind of a response, especially to such a dramatic workforce reduction, what's your first inclination? Is that going to solve the problem?
1: Sure. Well, let me first say that we haven't specifically looked at OPM occupations to know which would be good candidates for AI. We haven't done that work yet. But based on GAO's work looking at artificial intelligence in the workforce in general, what's important to keep in mind is that AI isn't something that can be jumped into quickly. It can get things wrong. It can get things really wrong. So if OPM or other agencies are going to leverage AI, they need a skilled workforce that knows how to identify when AI is making mistakes. In addition, one of my GAO colleagues who specializes in IT continues to hone into me that machines can't be held accountable. So they shouldn't be making important decisions. And as you know, OPM has to make millions of important decisions every day. So when using AI, it's critical to have humans in the loop to identify those hallucinations, especially on decisions that would be difficult to undo. So although AI could help OPM, it may not be the ultimate answer to all their staffing challenges.
0: Those are key points around accountability, especially when you're dealing with human information, which can be so variable. Let's go back to the skills gaps question. You've been watching these in OPM for a long time. What are the most obvious skill gaps that you've had record of, and what will you be watching for in the future?
1: Sure. So skills gaps have been on our high-risk list, as I said, for a very long time, especially in areas like project management, leadership development. They also have skills gaps in organizational performance and data analytics. And as you can imagine, these gaps put OPM at significant risk of being unable to meet some of its goals. So when looking at the future of work at OPM, it'll be essential for them to determine how they can adjust for these gaps to meet mission need.
0: Don Locke is a director in GAO's Strategic Issues Team. Don, I really appreciate you joining us and walking through this information today.
1: Thanks, Terry.
0: 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Up next, the top national headlines from ABC News and the Federal Newscast. I'm Terry Girton. 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
10: From ABC News, I'm Michelle Franzen. In western Colombia, crews frantically digging through the rubble by hand and heavy equipment with earthquake, looking for earthquake survivors. ABC's Faith Abube is in the hard-hit city of Cali.
11: The death toll rising. At least 224 killed after that 7.4 magnitude earthquake struck Monday, toppling buildings, crippling roads, and damaging health centers in multiple cities. The president of Colombia sworn in just last Friday, saying more than 1,600 homes across the country collapsed.
10: We're learning more about the security measures taken during President Trump's trip to Turkey last month, where he snuck onto a different plane. Here's ABC's Jonathan Carl.
12: The New York Times reports that U.S. officials feared the Iranians had information on Trump's whereabouts in Turkey and that they could target his plane with a surface-to-air missile. As President Trump was moved to another plane in a catering truck, the traveling press and most of his staff remained on the now decoy Air Force One, including Treasury Secretary Scott Bessent and Secretary of State Marco Rubio.
10: A grand jury indictment has been unsealed in the case of Nick Reiner in the alleged murders of his parents, Rob Reiner and Michelle Singer Reiner, at their California home last December. ABC's Alex Stone is in Los Angeles with more.
13: The charges in this indictment are essentially the same as what he was originally charged with, the murder of his parents. They added one special circumstance of lying in wait. He was already charged with multiple murders and using a knife as special circumstances. Essentially what this does is allows the prosecution to bypass a preliminary hearing and go right on to the trial. Not much else changes in this, but he has now been indicted.
10: Nick Reiner scheduled to return for a pretrial hearing September 15th. Millions of people across the Northern Hemisphere treated today to a total solar eclipse. Portions of Russia, Iceland, and Greenland first, then Northern Spain and Portugal. You're listening to ABC News.
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16: The cost of Obamacare plans in the marketplace have gone up 20%.

0: off the streets.
1: Every illegal gun on our streets has the potential to shatter a family, devastate a neighborhood, and change lives forever. And that is why announcements like this matter.
0: Officials say major crime is down nearly 7% citywide. Cases of cyclosporiasis now topping 24,000, according to the most recent CDC data. There are 13,895 laboratory confirmed cases with 740 hospitalizations reported. The latest figures come amid an outbreak now linked to now recalled iceberg lettuce supplied by Taylor Farms that has spread to at least 15 states. The CDC shows ages for those getting sick range from 1 to 98 years old. Michelle Franz and ABC.
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3: Today's federal newscast: companies can now pitch ideas for Golden Dome directly to the Defense Department through a new unclassified web portal. The Golden Dome for America ecosystem hub lets anyone from traditional defense contractors to venture capitalists submit their concepts to Golden Dome's program managers for consideration. The system can help DoD staff match ideas to the department's needs and reach out for next steps. Combating fraud and reducing improper payments should be top priorities for the Office of Management and Budget. Federal News Network's Drew Friedman has more.
4: That's according to a new slate of recommendations from the Government Accountability Office. GAO says that OMB should also develop a full federal program inventory to better monitor spending and track programs. But the likelihood of OMB implementing those recommendations may be slim. OMB Director Russell Vogt has repeatedly questioned GAO's authority. He's also previously suggested that the government watchdog might not need to exist at all. Drew Friedman, Federal News Network.
3: And the Senate version of the Skills-Based Federal Contracting Act advanced unanimously out of the Homeland Security and Governmental Affairs Committee. If enacted, the legislation would bar agencies in most cases from setting minimum education requirements during federal contract solicitations. The House passed the original bill earlier this year. Find these stories and more at federalnewsnetwork.com. I'm Eric White.
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7: Welcome to the Federal Drive on Federal News Network. It's Wednesday, August 12th. I'm your host, Terry Gerton, and I'm glad you're here. Coming up on this hour of the Federal Drive, clinical trials need participants. Regulators are examining whether existing rules on participant compensation are helping or getting in the way. Plus, government asks for public input all the time, but most people don't know what to do with that invitation. Those stories and much more ahead during this hour of the Federal Drive. We begin with this. The years-long North Korean remote IT worker campaign has infiltrated hundreds of companies. Now the FBI has confirmed that at least one of those individuals was found working for a federal agency. Experts say the widening campaign points to an emerging gap in national security vetting. Federal News Network's Justin Doubleday joins me with more details. Justin, thanks for being here.
8: Thanks for having me, Terry.
7: What has the FBI confirmed about this incident?
8: Well, the FBI has confirmed very little about this incident, but they have confirmed that one of these guys was found working for an unidentified federal agency at this point. And, you know, it's interesting. The campaign has been notorious for essentially generating funds for the North Korean regime to fund their weapons programs and things like that. But this really shifts this a little bit more into a national security espionage type issue for sure. The North Korean remote IT worker campaign, it actually came up during a July 28th conference hosted by the Digital Government Institute in Washington, D.C. Todd Hemmond, the Deputy Assistant Director of the FBI's Cyber Capabilities Branch, was asked whether this threat had impacted government.
9: Without getting into ongoing investigations, we identified just this past week a DPRK remote IT worker that was working for the federal government. We're still kind of unpacking that recent case. It's actually a little bit baffling to me, not understanding this particular agency's process, but The short answer is yes. We are seeing a remote

0: IT workers, not just in private sector, although vastly higher proportion in the private sector, but we're also seeing this impact the government to a degree.
1: Wow. Do we know any more about which agency was impacted or any other details about what this might have been related to?
2: At this point, no. The FBI declined to comment further on the story, so we don't know what agency was impacted, how long the intrusion lasted, and whether any sensitive data was stolen or anything along those lines. It's highly likely Hemin was referring to a remote IT employee doing contract work on behalf of an agency rather than an actual federal employee who was somehow a remote IT worker in North Korea. But such a case, as far as a contractor goes, wouldn't be unprecedented. Just last year, a Maryland man was sentenced to 15 months in prison for allowing a North Korean national in China to work on software development contracts for the Federal Aviation Administration. And the press release announcing that sentencing pointed to how this man had gained work with at least 13 U.S. companies, and several of those companies had contracted his services to U.S. government agencies in addition to the FAA. So there's been this ongoing investigation. We know the other agencies were wrapped up in this in addition to the FAA. What we don't know is how, what that those other agencies, who they are, how deep this goes. But, I talked to a former FBI official who requested anonymity to speak candidly, and they said it's a natural progression for this campaign to try to get placement in government locations rather than just corporate work.
1: Justin, how long has this been going on? Why don't we hear more about it? And is it just North Korea, or are there other countries involved here?
2: Well, the FBI and other law enforcement agencies have been very focused on this North Korean IT worker scheme going back to at least 2022. Investigators say the North Korean government has dispatched thousands of highly skilled IT workers across the world to gain fraudulent employment. And the campaign is believed to have placed workers in hundreds of companies, including Fortune 500 companies in the United States. The United Nations has estimated it's generated between $250 million and $600 million annually for North Korea. And the way it works is these North Korean workers use access to company networks to steal sensitive and proprietary data, as well as sensitive IT credentials. They often are skilled in key technology areas like software, and they use forged and stolen identities, as well as third-party collaborators, oftentimes in the United States, to set up legitimate addresses and laptop farms that allow them to then VPN into the corporate networks. Artificial intelligence is also helping make this campaign more successful through increasingly realistic deepfakes, as well as, AI translation tools and the ability to do quick research using AI to be a better worker. So all that has kind of been happening over the last 4 years and really building and building.
1: Is there any guidance out now from the FBI or Homeland Security or whoever might be the right organization for government agencies and contractors to take action now to preclude this kind of incident in the future?
2: There's been a lot of guidance put out there in some of these FBI alerts, and actually the State Department just led a global alert with at least more than a dozen other foreign partner agencies about this specific North Korean IT worker threat. And what they say is generally look out for things like frequent changes in registered information, such as account names, contact details, and bank account information. Also, look for multiple accounts for using the same identification document. Check those identification documents really closely to see if it's been forged or altered using image editing software. And then in the hiring process, there might be discrepancies that appear in video conference meetings. They might refuse to participate in video conference meetings and only want to do audio. And then they also might offer to work for rates lower than the general market rate. So if it sounds like it's too good of a deal to be true, it just might be as far as that skilled remote IT worker.
1: That's Federal News Network's Justin Doubleday. Justin, thanks for bringing us this story.
2: Yeah, no problem. Thanks for having me.
1: And you can find his full story at federalnewsnetwork.com. Up next, clinical trials need participants. Regulators are examining whether existing rules on participant compensation are helping or getting in the way. This is The Federal Drive with Terry Girton on Federal News Network.
3: Now on today's Federal Newscast, the Small Business Administration's new regulations for the 8A Small Business Development Program lays out new requirements for possible applicants. The final rule, published yesterday, requires small firms to self-attest to whether they are a member of a particular group that faced public or private sector discrimination or bias based on actions, policies, rules, regulations, or other practices, and whether they suffered material harm. The National Institute of Standards and Technology wants to transform a critical cyber vulnerability database.
2: NIST is accepting feedback on how it can transform the National Vulnerability Database to account for advancements in artificial intelligence. NIST is seeking input on forward-looking approaches to vulnerability management. The deadline for responses is October 11th. The NVD serves as a central repository of cyber vulnerabilities, but AI is speeding up the discovery and exploitation of vulnerabilities. And even before recent AI advancements, NIST was struggling to process an increasing volume of software bugs. Justin Doubleday, Federal News Network.
3: And the Senate has passed legislation that would improve emergency communications across federal buildings. The Federal Building Threat Notification Act would require the Department of Homeland Security to develop new guidance about emergency communications that would include ensuring staff are notified about violent threats or other emergencies that occur in and around their workplaces. Find these stories and more at federalnewsnetwork.com. I'm Eric White.
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1: Welcome back to the Federal Drive with Terry Girton on Federal News Network. The HHS Office of Inspector General is seeking public input on how fraud and abuse laws affect payments to clinical trial participants. The effort could help determine whether existing rules strike the right balance between protecting patients and supporting medical research. Joining me now is Spencer Turnbull, Chief of the Industry Guidance Branch at HHS OIG. Spencer, thank you so much for joining me today.
10: Thank you for having me, Terry. I'm very happy to be here.
1: Your office recently put out a request for information on payments to clinical trial participants. That's an interesting topic and one probably that most people don't talk about very often. But what is it about what's going on now that is of interest to you, and why are you taking a fresh look at the issue?
10: We issued this request for information, or RFI, because we want to improve our understanding of how clinical trials are providing remuneration to trial participants, and to learn whether the federal anti-kickback statute is viewed as a barrier to providing appropriate remuneration to those participants. For us, getting curious and posing questions to our stakeholders is one of the most effective ways for my office, which is the Office of Inspector General for the Department of Health and Human Services, HHS-OIG, to fulfill our role in considering new safe harbors under the kickback statute. And if I might, Terry, I know I've used at least three technical sounding terms, and I would love to briefly explain what each of them means for our listeners who might not be steeped in healthcare law. Would that be okay with you?
1: Please do that. I have some questions myself, so you go with your definitions and we'll see if anything else is left on my list.
10: Great. Well, these are really at the heart of the RFI that we're discussing. You might know that HHS-OIG is at the forefront of America's efforts to fight waste, fraud, and abuse in HHS programs. But you may not have heard of the federal anti-kickback statute. I might just call it the kickback statute for short, but this is one of HHS-OIG's most powerful tools to deter and prosecute fraud. The kickback statute is a criminal law, and it prohibits the knowing and willful payment of remuneration. That's anything of value, to induce or reward referrals of federal healthcare program business. And that means things like prescription drugs, medical supplies, or healthcare services for Medicare or Medicaid patients. You know, in some industries, it's acceptable to reward those who refer business to you, but healthcare paid for with our tax dollars is another matter. So imagine you are sick and you go to your doctor who tells you that you need a prescription. Now imagine that a drug manufacturer has promised to give your doctor expensive concert tickets for every 50 scripts he writes for their drug. Will your doctor be prescribing you the drug that's in your clinical best interest, or the drug that will earn him concert tickets? So the kickback statute stands guard against that kind of corruption of medical decision making. I also use the word remuneration a couple of times. In the kickback statute, that just means anything of value. It could be cash, it could be something like free rent or expensive meals or excessive compensation. And here in the clinical trial context, it could mean help with someone's co-payments or a travel reimbursement. So the last term I wanted to touch on is safe harbor, which is again at the core of the RFI we are discussing. A safe harbor under the kickback statute protects certain payment and business practices from kickback liability, where that practice could otherwise implicate the statute. Safe harbors are voluntary. Their provisions have been developed to limit the reach of the kickback statute by permitting certain non-abusive arrangements while encouraging beneficial or innocuous arrangements. And that sort of brings us back to this RFI, which is seeking feedback from our stakeholders on whether a safe harbor for clinical trial remuneration is needed, and if so, what such a safe harbor should protect.
1: That was hugely helpful, and you ticked off all three definitions I wanted to follow up on, so thank you for that. But now let's talk about a safe harbor. What would that actually look like if you were going to put it into place?
10: That's a great question, and it's really at the heart of this request for information. OIG doesn't know the answer yet, but we want to find out by hearing from clinical trial stakeholders. And besides asking the public to weigh in on that particular question of what one might look like, we also want to ask some and have asked some related questions, including what are the types and amounts of remuneration that are currently being provided to trial participants and what types of remuneration would folks like to provide that maybe they're not sure whether they can. We'd also like to know about some of the fraud and abuse risks that might be associated with providing remuneration to participants and people's ideas for safeguards that are necessary or prudent to prevent fraud and abuse when participants are receiving remuneration.
1: Spencer Turnbull is the chief of the Industry Guidance Branch at the U.S. Department of Health and Human Services Office of the Inspector General. So Spencer, if we step back now from the details of specific arrangements, it seems like at the simplest level, maybe you're weighing two concerns. On the one hand, researchers want to make participation easier and they want to get people in the door. On the other, regulators don't want financial incentives driving medical decisions. So where do you and the OIG sit and evaluate that balance? How do you know if it's shifted too far in one direction or the other?
10: Terry, that's such a great critical question for the work that we do. In the context of the RFI, I can speak to OIG's general approach when developing new safe harbors for the anti-kickback statute. You know, writing an effective safe harbor begins with understanding the landscape of the issue it purports to address. And it would be a missed opportunity to create a safe harbor that doesn't get used because it doesn't reflect the reality of conducting clinical trials. That's why we're soliciting feedback from stakeholders on several different facets of remuneration provided to clinical trial participants. Questions like the benefits of enrolling federal healthcare program beneficiaries in particular into clinical trials. What are the barriers to enrollment that trial sponsors are facing? And what are the types of remuneration that are effective? What are the risks that must be managed, et cetera? So were OIG to decide to draft a proposed safe harbor, we would be balancing benefits against risks, as you noted, asking questions like, would the arrangements protected by the new safe harbor increase or decrease access to healthcare services? Would they increase or decrease quality of healthcare services? Increase or decrease patient freedom of choice or costs to federal healthcare programs? So those are just a few examples of the lenses through which we consider potential new safe harbors and how we conduct that balance.
1: And is there a concern in this kind of situation that if the payments become too generous, they might actually affect the research by influencing who participates in the study, how the study is conducted, or why people participate in the first place?
10: Well, that is actually outside the scope of our RFI. But what I can tell you is that OIG will focus on our responsibility, which is to carefully evaluate the need for new safe harbors to the kickback statute and to carefully craft any new safe harbors to protect beneficial arrangements that pose a low risk of fraud and abuse.
1: And comments on your request for information are due by August 24th. What kind of information would be most useful for you as you're looking for evidence that supports one side or the other here?
10: Well, I hope that commenters will provide real-world examples, data, and of course, their perspectives that illustrate how payment practices are functioning today. We're especially interested in areas where clarity, a new safe harbor, or a modification to existing regulations could support responsible research participation while maintaining strong protections against fraud and abuse. So depending on what we learn, potential next steps could include updated guidance, rulemaking, or other efforts to modernize how fraud and abuse frameworks apply in clinical research.
1: As industry folks might be responding to this, is there a tension between what they want to communicate to you so that the safe harbor rules get written effectively and what they might sort of be confessing in that process?
10: Of course, I can't speak for how our commenters approach the RFI, but based on our experience, RFIs usually generate candid, useful information. And of course, we'll consider everything that we receive and are grateful for those submissions.
1: Spencer Turnbull is the chief of the Industry Guidance Branch at the U.S. Department of Health and Human Services Office of the Inspector General. Thanks so much for joining me today.
10: Terry, it's been a pleasure. Thank you for having me.
1: 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Still to come, OPM has spent the past year helping reshape the federal workforce. A new GAO report looks at what's happened inside OPM itself. But first, government asks for public input all the time. Most people do not know what to do with that invitation. 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
3: Today's Federal Newscast. Companies can now pitch ideas for Golden Dome directly to the Defense Department through a new unclassified web portal. The Golden Dome for America ecosystem hub lets anyone from traditional defense contractors to venture capitalists submit their concepts to Golden Dome's program managers for consideration. The system can help DoD staff match ideas to the department's needs and reach out for next steps. Combating fraud and reducing improper payments should be top priorities for the Office of Management and Budget. Federal News Network's Drew Friedman has more.
11: That's according to a new slate of recommendations from the Government Accountability Office. GAO says that OMB should also develop a full federal program inventory to better monitor spending and track programs. But the likelihood of OMB implementing those recommendations may be slim. OMB Director Russell Vogt has repeatedly questioned GAO's authority. He's also previously suggested that the government watchdog might not need to exist at all. Drew Friedman, Federal News Network.
3: And the Senate version of the Skills-Based Federal Contracting Act advanced unanimously out of the Homeland Security and Governmental Affairs Committee. If enacted, the legislation would bar agencies in most cases from setting minimum education requirements during federal contract solicitations. The House passed the original bill earlier this year. Find these stories and more at federalnewsnetwork.com. I'm Eric White.
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1: Welcome back to the Federal Drive with Terry Girton on Federal News Network. Federal agencies depend on public comments when they write and revise regulations. but many citizens and subject matter experts have very little experience participating in the process. A new effort aims to help people understand how agencies evaluate comments and what makes them useful. Here with more is Colette Dalawala, founder of the Stand Up for Science Foundation. Colette, it is so nice to have you. Thank you for joining me today.
0: Thank you so much for having me. Excited to be here.
1: Stand Up for Science is doing something really interesting. You are convening two rapid response workshops to help individuals and organizations draft comments in response to a National Science Foundation proposal to update proposal and award policies and procedures guide. You wouldn't be doing that, it seems to me, if people already knew how to do this. So
0: that's right.
1: What are the biggest gaps that you're trying to fill through these workshops?
0: Yeah, I think the first thing is just that people need awareness that this is a part of the American democratic process, that this is our government asking for feedback. They're asking for information. And in this way, you know, yes, the lowest rung on the bar is to vote. But this is sort of the next step up, right? It allows people, it gives people the opportunity to share their expertise in areas that they have a lot of expertise in a way that can make an impact in how the government works, and particularly how the government works sort of in their sphere or in an area that impacts them. So first thing is driving awareness. The second thing is making sure that people are armed with the know-how for how to write a comment that does affect change. And of course, there's sort of two ways to go about it, right? The first thing is just writing a comment, even if the comment is a couple sentences long that says, I don't like, this is un-American, or I don't like this, and here's the reason why. You know, that is really important because it in and of itself draws attention to the matter, which we've seen with the OMB, you know, uniform guidance rule, that actually that attention really does matter if it's happening substantially. But the other thing is that there are some really specific, frankly, easy things that you can do to add some power and some punch to your public comments. And we want to make sure that people have the toolkit to do that, not just for this public comment, but for any that come down the line and they realize, oh, I'm the person that could answer, you know, this call for commentary.
1: I'm wondering what you find as you talk to folks here, because I suspect that the average American, one, probably doesn't know that they have this opportunity, but two, if they do know about it, might think that it's either irrelevant because no one pays attention anyway, or two, that it's something best left to the professionals. What kind of are the biggest misconceptions here?
0: I think it's exactly those two things, right? Especially the best left to the professionals. And I think that people often discredit their own expertise and their own experiences as being unimportant. Like, we think that, oh, well, I've only received a grant from the NSF. I'm not an expert on grant funding. Well, if you've received a grant from the NSF, you're a participant and you have something to say about what is in this new, you know, this proposal, this proposed rule. It will impact you. And so you should talk about how it would impact you if XYZ things were passed through. So I think that there is just this tendency for people, I think especially scientists, to really discount themselves and to say, well, I'm not really an expert in this area. It's like, no, like, you've received several grants from this agency. Like, you actually know way more about it than the average person does.
1: What happens when an agency gets these comments? How do they separate ones that are genuinely influential from ones that they go, oh, yep, and they put it in a pile?
0: Well, so the first thing is to note the usual way of doing things versus how this administration is doing things. So I do want to make that distinction. In times past, what would happen is you'd have a team of one or two, you know, folks at that agency who would read, like, a person, a human being, would read all of the comments and would separate out the ones that maybe it's just a, hey, this is un-American, I don't like it, or, you know, protect the Keystone Pipeline. Like, that was a big one that had a large response. And then there are ones that cite specific parts of the proposal that say, that use this very special word. It is reliant. So are you reliant? Is your lab, are you as a, you know, in your career reliant? Are your students reliant? Do you have employees who are reliant on funding or structures or something about what is being changed in this rule or proposed to be changed in the rule? And being able to really directly tie in, if the government does this, this is how it will impact me and my situation. And being able to tie that directly to provisions that are outlined in these documents are sort of what separates a good or impactful comment from one that is less impactful. Also, organizations have sort of a higher rank standing than individuals. So for example, Federal News Network could do, you know, some public comments. Those would be higher ranked or sort of land in a different place in the ranking compared to just an individual.
1: Colette Dalawala is the founder and CEO of the Stand Up for Science Foundation. Colette, let's follow that a little farther. You talked earlier about scientists really not thinking that they had standing or value in submitting these. If they don't, if citizens and subject matters don't submit their comments on rules like you're engaged in right now, who winds up having the most influence over the rules agencies write?
0: The people who are in power, the people who are overseeing those agencies. You know, it ends up sort of falling by default to the leadership of the agency. You know, they have the ultimate say-so in this, but there has in the past been a much greater respect for the expertise that the public brings in these public comment openings. It's the reason why they do it, because they want to hear, you know, what the public has to say. They want to hear how, you know, it's sort of like finding blind spots. That's how I think about this, is it's like, okay, the government has thought out a rule that they think is going to work, but they're not in the lab. They're not in the building. They're not, you know, in your email inbox having to deal with the fallout of the changes that would result from this rule. And so it's sort of the government asking, all right, what blind spots, what plot holes do you see with what we're recommending? If you don't give the plot holes to the government, they cannot account for those plot holes. And then when you're mad that there are plot holes, you know, you can't really like, you had an opportunity to call it out before it came into contact. So I say that to make the point that yes, it is going to be the leadership of the agency that ultimately make decisions. And traditionally, we have seen that they have considered, and they're legally required to consider, these public comments. Now, I will say, in a time when we're less maybe trusting of the leadership of these agencies and whether they're operating in goodwill, these public comments set up grounds for future litigation to stop anything in the rule that may be causing harm to, you know, various people or institutions.
1: You held your first one of these rapid response workshops on July 31st. What did you hear there? Anything surprising from the participants?
0: I don't think it's anything. We didn't hear anything surprising in that one. I think that because we heard a lot of surprising things in our OMB rule rapid hours that we did through the month of July, June, and, you know, first part of July. And really, to me, the most surprising thing is people just like not thinking that they're experts or thinking that they have nothing to add to this conversation. And anytime, you know, folks who have experience with these agencies think to themselves or say out loud, oh, I don't have anything to add to this. Like, yes, you do. You absolutely do. And that is, if there's one take-home message that I could send everybody off with, it is that if you have ever engaged with any of these agencies, you have something to add to the conversation.
1: And you've got one more workshop coming up on this coming Friday, August 14th, specifically related to the NSF rule, and the comment period there runs through August 24th. So yes. You just mentioned your key takeaway to remember that you have something to add to the conversation. But with regard to this specific rule, are you looking for any specific or technical feedback?
0: Yeah, I do think that there are certainly some specific points. So I would encourage folks to highlight that enacting this rule as it is written ahead of the OMB rule being enacted, which has been paused until December, would violate the procedures that typically go along with this, right? So any sort of complying in advance, we might say, or obeying in advance, in this particular instance is illegal. And so I would encourage people to make that point. And they can make that point by calling out the very specific, there are specific lines in, or like sections in this, and we'll go over which sections they are in the NSF proposed rule that hearken to the OMB proposed rule and sort of preemptively implement these changes at the NSF. And that cannot stand. That absolutely cannot stand. And so the more pushback that we have on that particular point, I think the better.
1: Colette Dalawala is the founder and CEO of the Stand Up for Science Foundation. Colette, thank you so much for joining me today.
0: Yeah, thank you so much, Terry.
1: We'll post this interview at federalnewsnetwork.com/Federal Drive. Subscribe to the Federal Drive wherever you get your podcasts. Coming up next, OPM has spent the past year helping reshape the federal workforce. A new GAO report looks at what happened inside OPM itself. 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
3: Today's federal newscast, the Army has lost 18% of its civilian workforce at two of its major depots. The Government Accountability Office found that the Anniston and Red River Army depots lost nearly 800 permanent and term-limited employees when comparing fiscal 2021 to fiscal 2025. Specifically, Anniston's workforce decreased by 616 people. Meanwhile, its contractor workforce more than doubled during this period. Depot officials said the hiring freeze has prevented them from replacing skilled maintainers who retired or took the deferred resignation program. And a lawsuit alleging that the Army misused artificial intelligence in bid evaluation could shape how federal agencies document and disclose AI's role in procurement decisions. Federal News Network's Anastasia Obis has more.
11: Trax International Corporation is asking the U.S. Court of Federal Claims to order the Army to reevaluate the proposals submitted for the White Sands Missile Range Mission Support Services and make a new award decision. The contractor argues that the technical evaluation was distorted by AI hallucinations that weakened the contractor's bid. Regardless of the outcome of the case, experts say contractors are likely to start pressing agencies to disclose whether they plan to use AI during the procurement process. Anastasia Obis, Federal News Network.
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1: Welcome back to the Federal Drive with Terry Girton on Federal News Network. OPM has played a central role in shaping federal workforce policy over the last 18 months. At the same time, the agency itself has undergone substantial staffing reductions. A new GAO report examines what those changes could mean for OPM's ability to carry out its mission and support other agencies. Joining me to walk through the details is Dawn Locke, director in GAO's Strategic Issues team. Dawn, thank you so much for joining me. It's lovely to have you back on the show.
4: Thank you for having me, Terry.
1: You've done a recent analysis of workforce changes at OPM, and it's so interesting. For the last year and a half or so, OPM's really been one of the principal architects of federal workforce change, and yet your report finds that OPM itself lost about 35% of its own workforce during that same time period. It seems like OPM is essentially becoming a case study in its own workforce policies.
4: That is true. What I can say about this is that OPM obviously wasn't immune to the recent workforce changes. In 2025, we know that across the federal government, there was a decline about 11% of the workforce. But OPM had a decline, as you know, of 34%, which is well above that average. So what this means is that they're going to need to assess what skills and knowledge gaps this created in order to keep fulfilling their mission. And as for the case study, yes, because OPM was unresponsive to our request, we remain interested in seeing whether this was an effective decision or if these workforce losses will have negative consequences.
1: Well, let's drill into some of the specifics about what you were able to observe. That 35% reduction translates to a little bit more than 1,000 people. When GAO looked at those changes, what did you notice about the people who left OPM between that time frame, December 24 and March 26?
4: Sure. So we noticed that the majority of the people who were hardest hit were those over 60 years old and those under 30 years old. And this is important because almost 60% of people over the age of 60 were separated. And this is massive institutional knowledge going out the door. Whereas when you look at the 40% that were separated who are under the age of 30 years old, that is a solid pipeline that is now being let go of. And what's interesting is that the administration has made hiring youth and emerging career professionals a priority. So it's really difficult to understand why the youth were so drastically impacted. And it wasn't just at OPM. It was across the federal government.
1: When you look at those changes, what really concerns you more? Is it the size of the reduction, the loss of the institutional experience that you talk about there, or the concentration of departures, maybe in particular segments of OPM?
4: Sure. So I would say that the concern isn't the number of people or the shuffling of offices. It's whether OPM can still meet mission need. And for years, GAO and even OPM's own IG have identified skills gaps as an existing issue and top management challenge for OPM. So really, Terry, it's one thing for an agency to decrease its workforce and reorganize. It's a whole other thing to make changes that may decrease capability. So it's really important for OPM and all of us to understand the impact of what's happened.
1: As you describe those impacts, OPM is a customer-facing organization. They're not just a policy shop. So federal employees interact with them in lots of different ways: hiring, classification, retirement. If OPM's operational capacity is weakened, as you sort of described here, where do you think agencies and employees will feel or see it first?
4: Truly, we have no indication of where the impact would be first felt. Certainly, OPM's remaining employees would feel it, as would OPM's customers. But of course, as mentioned, at this point, we don't know the details of how OPM is reorganizing or how it's leveraging the staff left to ensure continued customer service.
1: Dawn Locke is a director in GAO's strategic issues team. Dawn, you've been very clear to point out the challenges with figuring out the strategic balance of what's left in OPM. And the case study gives a really interesting example, the case of the Merit System Accountability and Compliance Shop that lost 41% of its FTEs over this time frame that we're talking about. And yet, as we've watched new guidance come out from OPM over the last 18 months, the same time frame, they have been consolidating more and more and more responsibilities to that shop in terms of reviewing merit system claims and cases. Is this an example of where the strategic balance looks out of whack? What are you finding there?
4: Well, from the outside looking in, it certainly does look out of whack. It's hard to understand how they can reduce some of these offices so drastically and increase the responsibility of those offices at the same time. But again, we're not sure to what extent they're moving around staff or how they're strategically going to accomplish some of the demands that are coming from these offices. And that's why it's important for us to get in there and see what they're doing.
1: What kind of information did you all ask for that OPM was unwilling or unable to provide?
4: So we asked for a number of things. For example, we asked for information regarding strategic workforce plans. We asked for their staffing plans. We also asked for their agency RIF and reorganization plan. And this plan is important because it's a plan that lays out how workforce reductions have impacted agencies, as well as any potential cost savings. But we were not able to receive those documents. I will say, Terry, though, that the day that this report was issued, OPM did send some of the information that we had requested that same afternoon. But unfortunately, it didn't include some of those key documents that we were hoping for.
1: They did provide some explanation, though, about how this was all going to work. And the same answer, or the answer that they provided, is one we see in a lot of agencies as well. AI is going to solve this problem. When you at GAO get that kind of a response, especially to such a dramatic workforce reduction, what's your first inclination? Is that going to solve the problem?
4: Sure. Well, let me first say that we haven't specifically looked at OPM occupations to know which would be good candidates for AI. We haven't done that work yet. But based on GAO's work looking at artificial intelligence in the workforce in general, what's important to keep in mind is that AI isn't something that can be jumped into quickly. It can get things wrong. It can get things really wrong. So if OPM or other agencies are going to leverage AI, they need a skilled workforce that knows how to identify when AI is making mistakes. In addition, one of my GAO colleagues who specializes in IT continues to hone into me that machines can't be held accountable, so they shouldn't be making important decisions. And as you know, OPM has to make millions of important decisions every day. So when using AI, it's critical to have humans in the loop to identify those hallucinations, especially on decisions that would be difficult to undo. So although AI could help OPM, it may not be the ultimate answer to all their staffing challenges.
1: Those are key points around accountability, especially when you're dealing with human information, which can be so variable. Let's go back to the skills gaps question. You've been watching these in OPM for a long time. What are the most obvious skill gaps that you've had record of, and what will you be watching for in the future?
4: Sure. So skills gaps have been on our high-risk list, as I said, for a very long time, especially in areas like project management, leadership development. They also have skills gaps in organizational performance and data analytics. And as you can imagine, these gaps put OPM at significant risk of being unable to meet some of its goals. So when looking at the future of work at OPM, it'll be essential for them to determine how they can adjust for these gaps to meet mission need.
1: And if Congress wanted to evaluate whether OPM's workforce reductions were succeeding or failing, or even the broader government-wide workforce reductions that this administration has pursued, what evidence should it demand over the next year?
4: Yeah, so I'll just take you back to the OMB and OPM required plans. They're, again, called the Agency RIF and Reorganization Plans. And these are critical to seeing how workforce reductions have impacted mission, as well as the cost savings of these changes. So Congress is very aware of them, and we're working with Congress now to determine next steps. And we're hopeful for more collaboration and timeliness with OPM in future work.
1: Now that you at least have some information, even though it wasn't in time to evaluate and publish when you put this summary out, will you be looking to share a follow-up?
4: So the information that was provided, unfortunately, I don't think is enough to really do a follow-up, but it will spur more questions for us. We will share it with Congress and, just, like I said, determine next steps.
1: Dawn Locke is a director in GAO's Strategic Issues Team. Dawn, I really appreciate you joining us and walking through this information today.
4: Thanks, Terry.
1: We'll post this interview and a link to this report at federalnewsnetwork.com/Federal Drive. 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
13: From ABC News, I'm Michelle Franzen. An Army Apache helicopter crashed in Texas today. The Army confirming two people on board were killed near Fort Hood. ABC's Louis Martinez has details.
14: This is an Apache attack helicopter with two individuals aboard, which is the normal seating. This is an attack helicopter. In the front, you have the in the front and in the back. That's how they sit forward. Well, you have one that flies the helicopter, the other that carries the weapon systems, operates the weapon systems aboard the helicopter. This is a workhorse for the Army, but it seems to have a higher rate of accidents than other helicopters like the Black Hawk.
13: There are concerns over new plans for ICE agents to be outfitted with gloves that can deliver electric shocks. Human rights activists speaking out saying the devices raise the risk of pain or injury. ABC's Olivia Rubin has details.
15: The Department of Homeland Security looking to spend as much as $20 million, according to proposal documents submitted. The device is called GLOVE, which stands for Generated Low Output Voltage Emitter. The company who makes them demonstrating their power on social media. The company says officers must press a switch to activate the gloves. According to the company, the gloves must directly touch a person's skin for the shock to work.
13: In California, a grand jury indictment has been unsealed, charging Nick Reiner in the alleged murders of his parents, Rob and Michelle Reiner, in December. ABC News legal analyst Royal Oak says there was an added special circumstance charge.
16: The big new allegation is lying in wait. Prosecutors aren't simply saying Nick Reiner killed his parents. They're now alleging he concealed his purpose and waited for the opportunity to attack. That's a special circumstance that could justify seeking the death penalty.
13: The grand jury indictment allows the prosecution to bypass a preliminary hearing and go right to trial. In Colombia, rescue efforts continuing 3 days after a massive earthquake rattled the Choco region, killing at least 240. 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
13: A possible plea deal could be in play in the federal case of Luigi Mangione, sources tell ABC News. Mangione earlier pleaded not guilty in the fatal shooting of United Healthcare CEO in 2024. ABC's Matt Rivers says a conference meeting is taking place this week.
2: We're not sure if there is a plea deal reached on Friday, and that's a big if, what that would mean for the state case. One thing we do know is that state prosecutors have said in the past that if there were eventually a plea agreement reached in the federal case, that state prosecutors would lobby very hard the judge in the federal case to impose an even stiffer sentence, or the stiffest sentence that they could possibly allow.
13: Mangione's state trial said

0: You ready to try your luck again? Tonight's Powerball drawing swelling to $1 billion. I'm Michelle Franzen, ABC News.
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2: Today's federal newscast. Companies can now pitch ideas for Golden Dome directly to the Defense Department through a new unclassified web portal. The Golden Dome for America ecosystem hub lets anyone from traditional defense contractors to venture capitalists submit their concepts to Golden Dome's program managers for consideration. The system can help DoD staff match ideas to the department's needs and reach out for next steps. Combating fraud and reducing improper payments should be top priorities for the Office of Management and Budget. Federal News Network's Drew Friedman has more.
3: That's according to a new slate of recommendations from the Government Accountability Office. GAO says that OMB should also develop a full federal program inventory to better monitor spending and track programs. But the likelihood of OMB implementing those recommendations may be slim. OMB Director Russell Vogt has repeatedly questioned GAO's authority. He's also previously suggested that the government watchdog might not need to exist at all. Drew Friedman, Federal News Network.
2: And the Senate version of the Skills-Based Federal Contracting Act advanced unanimously out of the Homeland Security and Governmental Affairs Committee. If enacted, the legislation would bar agencies in most cases from setting minimum education requirements during federal contract solicitations. The House passed the original bill earlier this year. Find these stories and more at federalnewsnetwork.com. I'm Eric White.
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0: Welcome to the Federal Drive on Federal News Network. It's Wednesday, August 12th. I'm your host, Terry Gerton, and I'm glad you're here. Coming up on this hour of the Federal Drive, clinical trials need participants. Regulators are examining whether existing rules on participant compensation are helping or getting in the way. Plus, government asks for public input all the time. Most people don't know what to do with that invitation. Those stories and much more ahead during this hour of the Federal Drive. We begin with this. The Small Business Administration finalized new rules for the 8A Business Development Program in record time. In 60 days, SBA went from proposal to reviewing more than 100 comments to final regulation that will transform the 73-year-old program. For more on what's in the new 8A regulations and why some experts remain concerned about the program's long-term viability, Federal News Network's executive editor Jason Miller joins me now. Jason, great to have you.
6: Thanks, Terry.
0: What are the new 8A program regulations? What do they say?
6: The new regulations now have three requirements for really small businesses to apply for the program. And this program has gone through a whole assortment of change really over the last 5 years. And the last 18 months during the Trump administration, it's really been a focus on changing and transforming this program. So these regulations really are the next step. So what do they say? First, a person or a small business owner must self-attest that they are a member of a particular group that has faced public or private sector discrimination or bias based on actions, policies, rules, regulations, or other practices. Second, the person, again, self-attestation that they have suffered, quote-unquote, material harm. Now, this means they faced a loss of access to or diminished opportunities related to economic advancement. So think of loans, financing, or even contract awards. And now third one, and this is the big change, they have to establish social disadvantaged. Now, again, this is a very significant change from where they were. So 10 years ago, 15 years ago, over the last multiple years of the program, a small business owner just had to be a member of a group, African American, a Hispanic American, where there was a presumption of social disadvantage. That they didn't have to really prove their status. They just had to say, hey, I'm a member of this group, therefore I am perceived as socially disadvantaged. Then we had the Supreme Court decision in 2023, and that changed with SBA rules. It said, okay, now you have to rebut. You have to explain why, through a narrative, why you are a socially disadvantaged person. And that then now has changed it for a third time. And through this new regulation, the person really has to say, okay,

0: Okay, now they have to show evidence. So specific actions, policy, again, rules, regulations, other practices where the government or a private entity had favored or disfavored a particular group that caused, again, them harm. Maybe the unlawful affirmative action programs or policies, SBA says, maybe race-based quotas, set-asides, hiring targets. They basically say anything that would favor one race or one group over another. Now, this final rule takes effect September 10th, so there's time for you to kind of understand it. But really, these are the three big changes about how the 8A program will work.
1: And those are pretty significant. How different are they at this point in the final regulations than they were in the proposed rule?
0: There are some changes, but probably not as many changes as many experts and others would have liked. Now, I talked to Sam Lee. He's a former SBA Director of Policy Planning and Liaison, Director of Procurement Policy. He says a couple things that the SBA did change. They expanded what evidence the applicant could use to prove social disadvantage. He goes, that was a good sign that they kind of listened to some of the commenters. They got over 100 comments, and some of the commenters said, hey, what you're asking for will be difficult. You should, kind of look at this from a broader perspective. So they did. Lee says the SBA also clarified some other concerns, such as would women-owned small business owners still be able to apply and prove social disadvantage? In the proposal, they mentioned racial or cultural bias, but they didn't mention sex as a category of discrimination. So the final rule, SBA specifically says women-owned small businesses can apply using sex discrimination as a factor. Now, another big change that he highlighted would whether or not current 8A firms, so these are firms in the program today, would they have to reapply under these new regulations? SBA says they would not need to reapply when the new regs take effect, which is, I think, a little bit of a relief for some firms. And we'll get into maybe why it's maybe not a huge relief for everyone in a second. I also talked to other experts, and they say, well, these changes are superficial at best. I talked to Anna Sanders. She's the Director of Certification Eligibility at GovCon Pros, a small business consulting firm that a lot of their clients are 8A firms. And she believes that SBA really is turning, with these changes to regulations, SBA is turning the 8A program into just another small business set-aside program. Basically, they're lowering the bar for compliance in many ways, and then they're raising it in other ways. Let me give you an example. For many years, obviously, this program was focused on minority-owned businesses, women-owned businesses, and that bar now is much higher. She says, for instance, Terry, go find me a regulation where it says, hey, we're not going to allow women in our program, right? But on the other hand, she says that you can probably find regulations over the last 20, 25 years where specifically people who are white were not allowed in the 8A program. And they could use that to say, hey, I was discriminated against. I should belong in this program now. I'm socially disadvantaged. So hence why they're kind of raising the bar in some ways and lowering it in others. And I think that was a big concern in the proposed rule where they were like, they really called out how people who are white were potentially discriminated against. And this is trying to fix some wrongs of the past. And I think that's a big concern. I also talked to John Scirocco, who's the chairman of GovCon Pros, and he's a former SBA Associate Administrator of Government Contracting and Business Development. He actually ran the 8A program for many years. And John looked at this regulations in a couple ways. First of all, he goes, these new regulations came out so quickly, he felt like a lot of what they wanted were predetermined. In all his years of looking at regulations, he's never seen it go from proposal to reviewing comments to final in 60 days. And then this final also includes going through the White House and the Office of Information and Regulatory Affairs, OIRA. Things tend to take a long time in OIRA. So he believes the administration was just there. They knew what they wanted to do, and they were getting out the door no matter what the commenter said. So he believes the changes are, again, superficial at best. He also pointed, and I think this is important, is they are removing the regs in terms of what that presumption is, okay, that you are socially disadvantaged. And he, highlighted the same thing. Go find me evidence where someone wrote down, hey, we don't want to work with African Americans, or we don't want to work with women-owned businesses or Hispanic or Asian-owned firms. You're just not going to find that. So complying will be a lot harder. And then finally, one of the big changes are, yes, they comment on women-owned businesses saying that they can be part of a class or a discrimination, but they didn't really add the language of sex discrimination to the rules. So in the end, will people pay attention to that closely enough. And I think those are some of the things that stood out to them as they really make any real changes.
1: So what should we be watching for after September 10th when the regulations take effect beyond that recertification question?
0: I think there's a couple things. First of all, does Capitol Hill get involved, and how quickly do they get involved once they see some impact on small businesses? Congresswoman Nydia Velazquez, the ranking member of the House Small Business Committee, she says this final rule brushes aside a plurality of commenters who warned the agency that they were making a big mistake. They trade clear standards for confusion and offloads oversight on their self-certification. And I think that's a big concern. She believes that because SBA has gutted their own capacity to review anything because of the workforce changes, this will result in a less than uniform standard, and I think it was really going to hurt contracting opportunities in the marketplace. She and another congressman introduced a Protect the 8A Participants bill earlier in the summer, and that would really change a lot of disruptive what she calls regulatory changes, compliance burdens, and abrupt terminations in the small business contracting world. So I think she's pushing on her bill. Whether there's any Republican support, we'll wait and see. I also heard from Senator Ed Markey. He's, again, ranking member of the Upper Chamber's Small Business Committee. And he, too, is very concerned about these, how quickly they will SBA finalize the proposed rule. And he believes that there'll be a lot of impact on 8A programs. And they're actually, he believes, the SBA is creating additional barriers that will undermine small businesses and the participation in federal contracts. So I think that's one thing to watch. The other thing, which is real quick, Terry, I would say to watch is how quickly SBA turns back on the 8A program and people who have been applying, waiting on their applications. Those folks who applied 6 months ago, a year ago, that have been waiting all this time will have to reapply under these new rules. And how quickly will SBA update their platform to address these new rules? Will that take longer and add a pause to the current 8A program? And then once you do reapply, how quickly will you get approved? So I think right now there's been zero new 8A firms approved in almost a year. So I think the last one was sometime in August of 2025. We're heading up to that year mark. And currently, Sam Lee told me he looked at the data on the 8A programs just recently and found that the number of 8A contractors dropped from about 4,300 in the start of 2026 down to 3,100 today, about 25% decrease.
1: That's Federal News Network's executive editor, Jason Miller. Jason, thanks for bringing us this story. There's obviously going to be a lot to watch over the next few weeks.
0: So much to watch over the next year. Thanks, Terry.
1: You can find his story at federalnewsnetwork.com. Up next, clinical trials need participants, but regulators are examining whether existing rules on participant compensation are helping or getting in the way. This is The Federal Drive with Terry Girton on Federal News Network.
2: Today's Federal Newscast, the Small Business Administration's new regulations for the 8A Small Business Development Program lays out new requirements for possible applicants. The final rule, published yesterday, requires small firms to self-attest to whether they are a member of a particular group that faced public or private sector discrimination or bias based on actions, policies, rules, regulations, or other practices, and whether they suffered material harm. The National Institute of Standards and Technology wants to transform a critical cyber vulnerability database.
3: NIST is accepting feedback on how it can transform the National Vulnerability Database to account for advancements in artificial intelligence. NIST is seeking input on forward-looking approaches to vulnerability management. The deadline for responses is October 11th. The NVD serves as a central repository of cyber vulnerabilities, but AI is speeding up the discovery and exploitation of vulnerabilities. And even before recent AI advancements, NIST was struggling to process an increasing volume of software bugs. Justin Doubleday, Federal News Network.
2: And the Senate has passed legislation that would improve emergency communications across federal buildings. The Federal Building Threat Notification Act would require the Department of Homeland Security to develop new guidance about emergency communications that would include ensuring staff are notified about violent threats or other emergencies that occur in and around their workplaces. Find these stories and more at federalnewsnetwork.com. I'm Eric White.
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1: Welcome back to the Federal Drive with Terry Girton on Federal News Network. The HHS Office of Inspector General is seeking public input on how fraud and abuse laws affect payments to clinical trial participants. The effort could help determine whether existing rules strike the right balance between protecting patients and supporting medical research. Joining me now is Spencer Turnbull, Chief of the Industry Guidance Branch at HHS OIG. Spencer, thank you so much for joining me today.
10: Thank you for having me, Terry. I'm very happy to be here.
1: Your office recently put out a request for information on payments to clinical trial participants. That's an interesting topic and one probably that most people don't talk about very often. But what is it about what's going on now that is of interest to you? And why are you taking a fresh look at the issue?
10: We issued this request for information, or RFI, because we want to improve our understanding of how clinical trials are providing remuneration to trial participants, and to learn whether the federal anti-kickback statute is viewed as a barrier to providing appropriate remuneration to those participants. For us, getting curious and posing questions to our stakeholders is one of the most effective ways for my office, which is the Office of Inspector General for the Department of Health and Human Services, HHS OIG, to fulfill our role in considering new safe harbors under the kickback statute. And if I might, Terry, I know I've used at least three technical sounding terms, and I would love to briefly explain what each of them means for our listeners who might not be steeped in healthcare law. Would that be okay with you?
1: Please do that. I have some questions myself. So you go with your definitions and we'll see if anything else is left on my list.
10: Great. Well, these are really at the heart of the RFI that we're discussing. You might know that HHS OIG is at the forefront of America's efforts to fight waste, fraud, and abuse in HHS programs. But you may not have heard of the federal anti-kickback statute. I might just call it the kickback statute for short, but this is one of HHS OIG's most powerful tools to deter and prosecute fraud. The kickback statute is a criminal law, and it prohibits the knowing and willful payment of remuneration. That's anything of value, to induce or reward referrals of federal healthcare program business. And that means things like prescription drugs, medical supplies, or healthcare services for Medicare or Medicaid patients. You know, in some industries, it's acceptable to reward those who refer business to you, but healthcare paid for with our tax dollars is another matter. So imagine you are sick and you go to your doctor who tells you that you need a prescription. Now imagine that a drug manufacturer has promised to give your doctor expensive concert tickets for every 50 scripts he writes for their drug. Will your doctor be prescribing you the drug that's in your clinical best interest or the drug that will earn him concert tickets? So the kickback statute stands guard against that kind of corruption of medical decision making. I also use the word remuneration a couple of times. In the kickback statute, that just means anything of value. It could be cash. It could be something like free rent or expensive meals or excessive compensation. And here in the clinical trial context, it could mean help with someone's co-payments or a travel reimbursement. So the last term I wanted to touch on is safe harbor, which is, again, at the core of the RFI we are discussing. A safe harbor under the kickback statute protects certain payment and business practices from kickback liability, where that practice could otherwise implicate the statute. Safe harbors are voluntary. Their provisions have been developed to limit the reach of the kickback statute by permitting certain non-abusive arrangements while encouraging beneficial or innocuous arrangements. And that sort of brings us back to this RFI, which is seeking feedback from our stakeholders on whether a safe harbor for clinical trial remuneration is needed, and if so, what such a safe harbor should protect.
1: That was hugely helpful, and you ticked off all three definitions I wanted to follow up on, so thank you for that. But now let's talk about a safe harbor. What would that actually look like if you were going to put it into place?
10: That's a great question, and it's really at the heart of this request for information. OIG doesn't know the answer yet, but we want to find out by hearing from clinical trial stakeholders. And besides asking the public to weigh in on that particular question of what one might look like, we also want to ask some and have asked some related questions, including what are the types and amounts of remuneration that are currently being provided to trial participants, and what types of remuneration would folks like to provide that maybe they're not sure whether they can. We'd also like to know about some of the fraud and abuse risks that might be associated with providing remuneration to participants, and people's ideas for safeguards that are necessary or prudent to prevent fraud and abuse when participants are receiving remuneration.
1: Spencer Turnbull is the chief of the Industry Guidance Branch at the U.S. Department of Health and Human Services Office of the Inspector General. So Spencer, if we step back now from the details of specific arrangements, it seems like at the simplest level, maybe you're weighing two concerns. On the one hand, researchers want to make participation easier and they want to get people in the door. On the other, regulators don't want financial incentives driving medical decisions. So where do you and the OIG sit and evaluate that balance? How do you know if it's shifted too far in one direction or the other?
10: Terry, that's such a great critical question for the work that we do. In the context of the RFI, I can speak to OIG's general approach when developing new safe harbors for the anti-kickback statute. You know, writing an effective safe harbor begins with understanding the landscape of the issue it purports to address. And it would be a missed opportunity to create a safe harbor that doesn't get used because it doesn't reflect the reality of conducting clinical trials. That's why we're soliciting feedback from stakeholders on several different facets of remuneration provided to clinical trial participants. Questions like the benefits of enrolling federal healthcare program beneficiaries in particular into clinical trials. What are the barriers to enrollment that trial sponsors are facing? And what are the types of remuneration that are effective? What are the risks that must be managed, et cetera? So were OIG to decide to draft a proposed safe harbor, we would be balancing benefits against risks, as you noted, asking questions like, would the arrangements protected by the new safe harbor increase or decrease access to healthcare services? Would they increase or decrease quality of healthcare services? Increase or decrease patient freedom of choice or costs to federal healthcare programs? So those are just a few examples of the lenses through which we consider potential new safe harbors and how we conduct that balance.
1: And comments on your request for information are due by August 24th. What kind of information would be most useful for you as you're looking for evidence that supports one side or the other here?
10: Well, I hope that commenters will provide real-world examples, data, and of course, their perspectives that illustrate how payment practices are functioning today. We're especially interested in areas where clarity, a new safe harbor, or a modification to existing regulations could support responsible research participation while maintaining strong protections against fraud and abuse. So depending on what we learn, potential next steps could include updated guidance, rulemaking, or other efforts to modernize how fraud and abuse frameworks apply in clinical research.
1: As industry folks might be responding to this, is there a tension between what they want to communicate to you so that the safe harbor rules get written effectively and what they might sort of be confessing in that process?
10: Of course, I can't speak for how our commenters approach the RFI, but based on our experience, RFIs usually generate candid, useful information. And of course, we'll consider everything that we receive and are grateful for those submissions.
1: Spencer Turnbull is the chief of the Industry Guidance Branch at the U.S. Department of Health and Human Services Office of the Inspector General. Thanks so much for joining me today.
10: Terry, it's been a pleasure. Thank you for having me.
1: 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Still to come, OPM has spent the past year helping reshape the federal workforce. A new GAO report looks at what's happened inside OPM itself. But first, government asks for public input all the time. Most people do not know what to do with that invitation. 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
2: Today's federal newscast, companies can now pitch ideas for Golden Dome directly to the Defense Department through a new unclassified web portal. The Golden Dome for America ecosystem hub lets anyone from traditional defense contractors to venture capitalists submit their concepts to Golden Dome's program managers for consideration. The system can help DoD staff match ideas to the department's needs and reach out for next steps. Combating fraud and reducing improper payments should be top priorities for the Office of Management and Budget. Federal News Network's Drew Friedman has more.
11: That's according to a new slate of recommendations from the Government Accountability Office. GAO says that OMB should also develop a full federal program inventory to better monitor spending and track programs. But the likelihood of OMB implementing those recommendations may be slim. OMB Director Russell Vogt has repeatedly questioned GAO's authority. He's also previously suggested that the government watchdog might not need to exist at all. Drew Friedman, Federal News Network.
2: And the Senate version of the Skills-Based Federal Contracting Act advanced unanimously out of the Homeland Security and Governmental Affairs Committee. If enacted, the legislation would bar agencies in most cases from setting minimum education requirements during federal contract solicitations. The House passed the original bill earlier this year. Find these stories and more at federalnewsnetwork.com. I'm Eric White.
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0: Welcome back to the Federal Drive with Terry Girton on Federal News Network. Federal agencies depend on public comments when they write and revise regulations. But many citizens and subject matter experts have very little experience participating in the process. A new effort aims to help people understand how agencies evaluate comments and what makes them useful. Here with more is Colette Dalawala, founder of the Stand Up for Science Foundation. Colette, it is so nice to have you. Thank you for joining me today.
1: Thank you so much for having me. Excited to be here.
0: Stand Up for Science is doing something really interesting. You are convening two rapid response workshops to help individuals and organizations draft comments in response to a National Science Foundation proposal to update proposal and award policies and procedures guide. You wouldn't be doing that, it seems to me, if people already knew how to do this. So
1: that's right.
0: What are the biggest gaps that you're trying to fill through these workshops?
1: Yeah, I think the first thing is just that people need awareness that this is a part of the American democratic process, that this is our government asking for feedback. They're asking for information. And in this way, you know, yes, the lowest rung on the bar is to vote. But this is sort of the next step up, right? It allows people, it gives people the opportunity to share their expertise in areas that they have a lot of expertise in a way that can make an impact in how the government works, and particularly how the government works sort of in their sphere or in an area that impacts them. So first thing is driving awareness. The second thing is making sure that people are armed with the know-how for how to write a comment that does affect change. And of course, there's sort of two ways to go about it, right? The first thing is just writing a comment, even if the comment is a couple sentences long that says, I don't like, this is un-American, or I don't like this, and here's the reason why. You know, that is really important because it in and of itself draws attention to the matter, which we've seen with the OMB, you know, uniform guidance rule, that actually that attention really does matter if it's happening substantially. But the other thing is that there are some really specific, frankly, easy things that you can do to add some power and some punch to your public comments. And we want to make sure that people have the toolkit to do that, not just for this public comment, but for any that come down the line and they realize, oh, I'm the person that could answer, you know, this call for commentary.
0: I'm wondering what you find as you talk to folks here, because I suspect that the average American, one, probably doesn't know that they have this opportunity, but two, if they do know about it, might think that it's either irrelevant because no one pays attention anyway, or two, that it's something best left to the professionals. What kind of are the biggest misconceptions here?
1: I think it's exactly those two things, right? Especially the best left to the professionals. And I think that people often discredit their own expertise and their own experiences as being unimportant. Like, we think that, oh, well, I've only received a grant from the NSF. I'm not an expert on grant funding. Well, if you've received a grant from the NSF, you're a participant and you have something to say about what is in this new, you know, this proposal, this proposed rule. It will impact you. And so you should talk about how it would impact you if XYZ things were passed through. So I think that there is just this tendency for people, I think especially scientists, to really discount themselves and to say, well, I'm not really an expert in this area. It's like, no, like, you've received several grants from this agency. Like, you actually know way more about it than the average person does.
0: What happens when an agency gets these comments? How do they separate ones that are genuinely influential from ones that they go, oh, yep, and they put it in a pile?
1: Well, so the first thing is to note the usual way of doing things versus how this administration is doing things. So I do want to make that distinction. In times past, what would happen is you'd have a team of one or two, you know, folks at that agency who would read, like, a person, a human being, would read all of the comments and would separate out the ones that maybe it's just a, hey, this is un-American, I don't like it, or, you know, protect the Keystone Pipeline. Like, that was a big one that had a large response. And then there are ones that cite specific parts of the proposal that say, that use this very special word. It is reliant, So are you reliant? Is your lab, are you as a, you know, in your career reliant? Are your students reliant? Do you have employees who are reliant on funding or structures or something about what is being changed in this rule or proposed to be changed in the rule? And being able to really directly tie in, if the government does this, this is how it will impact me and my situation. And being able to tie that directly to provisions that are outlined in these documents are sort of what separates a good or impactful comment from one that is less impactful. Also, organizations have sort of a higher rank standing than individuals. So for example, Federal News Network could do, you know, some public comments. Those would be higher ranked or sort of land in a different place in the ranking compared to just an individual.
0: Colette Dalawala is the founder and CEO of the Stand Up for Science Foundation. Colette, let's follow that a little farther. You talked earlier about scientists really not thinking that they had standing or value in submitting these. If they don't, if citizens and subject matters don't submit their comments on rules like you're engaged in right now, who winds up having the most influence over the rules agencies write?
1: The people who are in power, the people who are overseeing those agencies. You know, it ends up sort of falling by default to the leadership of the agency. You know, they have the ultimate say-so in this, but there has in the past been a much greater respect for the expertise that the public brings in these public comment openings. It's the reason why they do it, because they want to hear, you know, what the public has to say. They want to hear how, you know, it's sort of like finding blind spots. That's how I think about this, is it's like, okay, the government has thought out a rule that they think is going to work, but they're not in the lab. They're not in the building. They're not, you know, in your email inbox having to deal with the fallout of the changes that would result from this rule. And so it's sort of the government asking, all right, what blind spots, what plot holes do you see with what we're recommending? If you don't give the plot holes to the government, they cannot account for those plot holes.
0: And you've got one more workshop coming up on this coming Friday, August 14th, specifically related to the NSF rule. And the comment period there runs through August 24th. With regard to this specific rule, are you looking for any specific or technical feedback?
1: Yeah, I do think that there are certainly some specific points. So I would encourage folks to highlight that enacting this rule as it is written ahead of the OMB rule being enacted, which has been paused until December, would violate the procedures that typically go along with this, right? So any sort of complying in advance, we might say, or obeying in advance, in this particular instance is illegal. And so I would encourage people to make that point. And they can make that point by calling out the very specific, there are specific lines in, or like sections in this, and we'll go over which sections they are, in the NSF proposed rule that hearken to the OMB proposed rule, and sort of preemptively implement these changes at the NSF. And that cannot stand. That absolutely cannot stand. And so the more pushback that we have on that particular point, I think the better.
0: Colette Dalawala is the founder and CEO of the Stand Up for Science Foundation. Colette, thank you so much for joining me today.
1: Yeah, thank you so much, Terry.
0: 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Subscribe to the Federal Drive wherever you get your podcasts. Coming up next, OPM has spent the past year helping reshape the federal workforce. A new GAO report looks at what happened inside OPM itself. This is the Federal Drive with Terry Girton on Federal News Network.
2: Now, today's Federal Newscast, the Army has lost 18% of its civilian workforce at two of its major depots. The Government Accountability Office found that the Anniston and Red River Army depots lost nearly 800 permanent and term-limited employees when comparing fiscal 2021 to fiscal 2025. Specifically, Anniston's workforce decreased by 616 people. Meanwhile, its contractor workforce more than doubled during this period. Depot officials said the hiring freeze has prevented them from replacing skilled maintainers who retired or took the deferred resignation program. and a lawsuit alleging that the Army misused artificial intelligence in bid evaluation could shape how federal agencies document and disclose AI's role in procurement decisions. Federal News Network's Anastasia Obis has more.
3: Trax International Corporation is asking the U.S. Court of Federal Claims to order the Army to reevaluate the proposals submitted for the White Sands Missile Range Mission Support Services and make a new award decision. The contractor argues that the technical evaluation was distorted by AI hallucinations that weakened the contractor's bid. Regardless of the outcome of the case, experts say contractors are likely to start pressing agencies to disclose whether they plan to use AI during the procurement process. Anastasia Obis, Federal News Network.
2: 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I'm Eric White.
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0: Welcome back to The Federal Drive with Terry Girton on Federal News Network. OPM has played a central role in shaping federal workforce policy over the last 18 months. At the same time, the agency itself has undergone substantial staffing reductions. A new GAO report examines what those changes could mean for OPM's ability to carry out its mission and support other agencies. Joining me to walk through the details is Dawn Locke, director in GAO's Strategic Issues team. Dawn, thank you so much for joining me. It's lovely to have you back on the show.
1: Thank you for having me, Terry.
0: You've done a recent analysis of workforce changes at OPM, and it's so interesting. For the last year and a half or so, OPM's really been one of the principal architects of federal workforce change, and yet your report finds that OPM itself lost about 35% of its own workforce during that same time period. It seems like OPM is essentially becoming a case study in its own workforce policies.
1: That is true. What I can say about this is that OPM obviously wasn't immune to the recent workforce changes. In 2025, we know that across the federal government, there was a decline about 11% of the workforce. But OPM had a decline, as you know, of 34%, which is well above that average. So what this means is that they're going to need to assess what skills and knowledge gaps this created in order to keep fulfilling their mission. And as for the case study, yes, because OPM was unresponsive to our requests, we remain interested in seeing whether this was an effective decision or if these workforce losses will have negative consequences.
0: Well, let's drill into some of the specifics about what you were able to observe. That 35% reduction translates to a little bit more than 1,000 people. When GAO looked at those changes, what did you notice about the people who left OPM between that time frame, December 24 and March 26?
1: Sure. So we noticed that the majority of the people who were hardest hit were those over 60 years old and those under 30 years old. And this is important because almost 60% of people over the age of 60 were separated. And this is massive institutional knowledge going out the door. Whereas when you look at the 40% that were separated who are under the age of 30 years old, that is a solid pipeline that is now being let go of. And what's interesting is that the administration has made hiring youth and emerging career professionals a priority. So it's really difficult to understand why the youth were so drastically impacted. And it wasn't just at OPM. It was across the federal government.
0: When you look at those changes, what really concerns you more? Is it the size of the reduction, the loss of the institutional experience that you talk about there, or the concentration of departures, maybe in particular segments of OPM?
1: Sure. So I would say that the concern isn't the number of people or the shuffling of offices. It's whether OPM can still meet mission need. And for years, GAO and even OPM's own IG have identified skills gaps as an existing issue and top management challenge for OPM. So really, Terry, it's one thing for an agency to decrease its workforce and reorganize. It's a whole other thing to make changes that may decrease capability. So it's really important for OPM and all of us to understand the impact of what's happened.
0: As you describe those impacts, OPM is a customer-facing organization. They're not just a policy shop. So federal employees interact with them in lots of different ways: hiring, classification, retirement. If OPM's operational capacity is weakened, as you sort of described here, where do you think agencies and employees will feel or see it first?
1: Truly, we have no indication of where the impact would be first felt. Certainly, OPM's remaining employees would feel it, as would OPM's customers. But of course, as mentioned, at this point, we don't know the details of how OPM is reorganizing or how it's leveraging the staff left to ensure continued customer service.
0: Dawn Locke is a director in GAO's Strategic Issues team. Dawn, you've been very clear to point out the challenges with figuring out the strategic balance of what's left in OPM. And the case study gives a really interesting example, the case of the Merit System Accountability and Compliance Shop that lost 41% of its FTEs over this time frame that we're talking about. And yet, as we've watched new guidance come out from OPM over the last 18 months, the same time frame, they have been consolidating more and more and more responsibilities to that shop in terms of reviewing merit system claims and cases. Is this an example of where the strategic balance looks out of whack? What are you finding there?
1: Well, from the outside looking in, it certainly does look out of whack. It's hard to understand how they can reduce some of these offices so drastically and increase the responsibility of those offices at the same time. But again, we're not sure to what extent they're moving around staff or how they're strategically going to accomplish some of the demands that are coming from these offices. And that's why it's important for us to get in there and see what they're doing.
0: What kind of information did you all ask for that OPM was unwilling or unable to provide?
1: So we asked for a number of things. For example, we asked for information regarding strategic workforce plans. We asked for their staffing plans. We also asked for their agency RIF and reorganization plan. And this plan is important because it's a plan that lays out how workforce reductions have impacted agencies as well as any potential cost savings. But we were not able to receive those documents. I will say, Terry, though, that the day that this report was issued, OPM did send some of the information that we had requested that same afternoon. But unfortunately, it didn't include some of those key documents that we were hoping for.
0: They did provide some explanation, though, about how this was all going to work. And the same answer, or the answer that they provided, is one we see in a lot of agencies as well. AI is going to solve this problem. When you at GAO get that kind of a response, especially to such a dramatic workforce reduction, what's your first inclination? Is that going to solve the problem?
1: Sure. Well, let me first say that we haven't specifically looked at OPM occupations to know which would be good candidates for AI. We haven't done that work yet. But based on GAO's work looking at artificial intelligence in the workforce in general, what's important to keep in mind is that AI isn't something that can be jumped into quickly. It can get things wrong. It can get things really wrong. So if OPM or other agencies are going to leverage AI, they need a skilled workforce that knows how to identify when AI is making mistakes. In addition, one of my GAO colleagues who specializes in IT continues to hone into me that machines can't be held accountable. So they shouldn't be making important decisions. And as you know, OPM has to make millions of important decisions every day. So when using AI, it's critical to have humans in the loop to identify those hallucinations, especially on decisions that would be difficult to undo. So although AI could help OPM, it may not be the ultimate answer to all their staffing challenges.
0: Those are key points around accountability, especially when you're dealing with human information, which can be so variable. Let's go back to the skills gaps question. You've been watching these in OPM for a long time. What are the most obvious skill gaps that you've had record of, and what will you be watching for in the future?
1: Sure. So skills gaps have been on our high-risk list, as I said, for a very long time, especially in areas like project management, leadership development. They also have skills gaps in organizational performance and data analytics. And as you can imagine, these gaps put OPM at significant risk of being unable to meet some of its goals. So when looking at the future of work at OPM, it'll be essential for them to determine how they can adjust for these gaps to meet mission need.
0: Don Locke is a director in GAO's Strategic Issues team. Don, I really appreciate you joining us and walking through this information today.
1: Thanks, Terry.
0: 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Up next, the top national headlines from ABC News and the Federal Newscast. I'm Terry Girton. 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
1: Today, you've got to come to the DoD with solutions. 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It's something that they can test and operate at scale throughout these types of environments.
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7: From ABC News, I'm Dave Packer. A deadly crash of a U.S. Army Apache helicopter near Fort Hood, Texas this afternoon. Two crew members killed.
8: We don't have specifics of whether it was on a training mission to or from the base, but what we do have is confirmation from the Bell County Sheriff's Department that there were two individuals aboard and that both individuals are deceased.
7: ABC's Louis Martinez, a 17-year-old boy facing murder charges after his mother and 14-year-old brother were found dead in the family's Acton, Massachusetts home. District Attorney Marion Ryan says Arjun Aravind was arrested this morning after he allegedly fled the scene Tuesday.
9: The investigation has so far shown that Arjun had recently been demonstrating some concerning behavior, including using the internet and ChatGPT to make searches for theoretical ideas or fantasy stories regarding the killing of his family.
7: Minneapolis police say two members of one family were stabbed to death while their other children were at an home daycare. Minnesota Police Chief Brent Johnson.
10: Our response was due to a parent of one of the daycare children who had arrived to drop off their children.
7: Police say a man stabbed and killed a woman and a young child that was believed to be his child before turning a gun on himself. None of the other children at the daycare were harmed. A grand jury indictment unsealed today charging Nick Reiner with the murder of his parents, legendary actor and director Rob Reiner, and his wife Michelle. Reiner pleaded not guilty. A shooting at a Georgia high school today, leaving one student injured. Houston County Sheriff Matt Moulton.
11: The suspect is a 14-year-old ninth grade student at Warner Robins High School. And the victim was also a ninth grade student at Warner Robins High School.
7: The suspect in custody, victim's injuries don't appear to be life-threatening. President Trump announcing that White House Press Secretary Karoline Leavitt stepping down from the role at the end of the month. You're listening to ABC News.
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7: Inflation report shows consumer prices rose 3.4% compared to a year ago.
13: This was pretty much in line with expectations. That 3.4% inflation rate is about where analysts thought it would be when you look at kind of across the board prices in the economy. It is not, it's a good thing that we don't see that number going up, that inflation isn't accelerating, but it is still above where the Federal Reserve and overall households want inflation to be.
7: ABC's Elizabeth Schulze. Jury selection underway in Meta's federal trial over claims that its platforms have tracked children and harmed their mental health. Believe it or not, it's back to school time and getting kids ready more than just buying books and backpacks.
14: Mental health specialists say it's important for parents to read their kids' emotions, but not necessarily to give in to them.
15: It's so tempting as a parent to say, oh, okay, we'll take a mental health day today and be able to go tomorrow.
14: Pediatrician Dr. Molly O'Shea says that seems like a reasonable way to deal with a return to school.
15: When actually that reinforces the anxiety and makes it even harder to go the next day.
14: Crucial to a successful start to the academic year, cycling your kids' bedtime back from a summer break schedule to the earlier wake-up time. Jim Ryan, ABC News.
7: A new study shows a protective vest that was tested on a dummy during NASA's first Artemis mission in 2022 could drastically cut the radiation exposure.

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0: Welcome to Amtower Off-Center on the Federal News Network. I have a special guest today, Neil McDonald of the GovCon Chamber of Commerce and a longtime influencer, especially in the small business arena and in GovCon. So, Neil, welcome to the show, man.
2: I appreciate it, Mark. Been a longtime listener, first-time attendee.
0: Yeah, and it won't be the last time because I have a lot of things that we will need to discuss, particularly around the climate of smalls. And we may not get into that deeply today, but we can certainly do it another day and not in the distant future. So tell people a little bit about, if they don't know you, tell them about you.
2: I appreciate how you say that, because the reality is it seems like I'm really well known out there. And it's so fun to realize how unknown I am among the overall GovCon world, right? Just for a little bit of background, I like to tell people, if you don't know who I am, I started the GovCon Chamber after I had spent 20 years as a small business owner in the federal market. And that was after I got out of the Army. And in federal market, I was doing IT services, and I took pretty good advantage of my position. I started when I got out of the Army, and I was working in the Pentagon. So I got mentored by general officers who were in the Pentagon into government contracting. And I've always been in the Washington, D.C. area. So for those of us who live here, we know how easy it is to kind of go to meetings or go to places. And in 2017, 2018, I started the GovCon Chamber as a way to just try to teach people the process of government contracting. I like to say government contracting is not a secret, it's just a process. And I teach people the process as much as I can, in particular around the federal sales part of it, or the getting in the door and talking to the customer, which I find a lot of people struggle with. And I've been doing that ever since. I really love it. I've worked with tens of thousands of small businesses out there, many that I know and work with, and many I have no idea who they are. And you're probably the same way, Mark, where people will come up to you and say, I've been listening to you for years, and I really appreciate the guidance you give me, even though we've never met. And that literally is why I do what I do. It's so incredibly rewarding to just run into people like that who appreciate what we do out there.
0: Yeah, you make an excellent point, though. I get the same thing. Mark, everybody knows you. Well, you have no clue. You just have no clue. Nobody in this market is known by everybody. And frankly, there's no reason for any one person to be known by everybody, because this is a morass of niches. And you are a niche master in the small GovCon arena. So let's start with not about smalls, but let's talk about Neil's use of LinkedIn, because you have been a powerhouse on LinkedIn. I mean, I won't ask you why, because we both know why, but give a hint as to, you know, when you started and how you built.
2: Yeah, absolutely. And it is a really interesting transition. I started in 2007 with LinkedIn, and I started using it for my company. And the company that I had back then, it was Microsoft SharePoint Services, and I needed to recruit. And I always learned to do recruiting before you needed to hire somebody. And so I was able to use LinkedIn to find all these SharePoint experts out there that if I needed them, I could recruit them and hire them. And it turned out to be really good, because I'm able to find all these people who they're what Microsoft calls MVPs. I don't know if they still call them that, but these engineers and senior developers and architects, these are some of the best of Microsoft SharePoint. And so I just started reaching out to them through LinkedIn to be able to get to their expertise. I did a podcast back then where I was interviewing them constantly about what should we be paying attention to. And I learned pretty quickly that through LinkedIn, I wasn't just recruiting these candidates and getting out there and having conversations with them, but I was attracting other candidates who wanted to hear what they were saying, and I was attracting customers. So my first use of LinkedIn was around business growth with, you know, not business development, but internal business development, if you will, and our ability to just get out there and be visible. As I went along,

0: along through my company, I started transitioning into realizing I was attracting customers and the value of the network. Back when I started and you started, everybody just looked at LinkedIn as just a place to get a job. You know, you post your resume type looking profile and you came back. But I had quickly realized that it was a network environment. And I've been doing networking my whole life. I've been doing sales my whole life. And so I recognized the value of LinkedIn and just started really using that to build out the network and mostly just help people, which enabled me to be able to become aware of a lot of things whenever I needed to.
1: That's cool. I had very similar experience. I joined in 04 when nobody was there. Literally nobody. I'm in the first 250,000 members, but it wasn't until 07 that it started getting serious. And then in 10, GSA negotiated deals with what were then the three major social networking platforms, Facebook, LinkedIn, and MySpace, obviously, weird, but true. They negotiated how federal employee data could be used if they were listing themselves as feds. Feds were there before that, but they couldn't say who they worked for or what they did after that. And, you know, I doubt if LinkedIn or anybody else honors the agreement of how to use that employee data, but, you know, neither here nor there. They're there. And I do a census of them every year on LinkedIn, predicated on finding 820 company pages for federal aid entities. That's a lot of company pages. And the Rangers has a couple of them, by the way. So from there, obviously, you started promoting the chamber. You also, and this, I don't know how you do this. What's the frequency of your online via LinkedIn training?
0: Yeah, I go live every, sometimes I take a little time off, but mostly I go live every single business day, or excuse me, every single weekday, because I'll go live on July 4th. I've gone live on January 1st and, you know, got 100 people show up. And I tell people entrepreneurs prefer off hours sometimes, but I go live every day at noon and I do a 30-minute session, 12 to 12:30. And one of the things I tell people, as long as you're just talking about what you know, it's pretty easy to do that. So for example, when I talk about proposals, I don't go heavily into proposals because I don't claim to be some proposal expert. I've run two different companies. I've written hundreds of proposals, but there's a difference between that and a professional proposal manager or something. It's like they can have that show. But my topics are really the toughest ones I think people run into. It's like, how do I find people's names and numbers? How do I get in the door? How do I have a second meeting? You know, how do I do capture in this way of just learning more about an opportunity? So I do those. Pretty much the training is what I do 80, 90% of the time. I did try to do, it's funny, I don't know if you noticed this, but I did try to do live streaming where I saw that going on. I'm like, maybe I'll go a couple hours a day. That lasted 3 days. And I went, well, that was a bad idea. Let me just, and I admitted it right on LinkedIn. I was going to do it. Now I'm not doing that anymore because it was just, it's a whole different thing to try to professionally stream and to stream on Minecraft or something, a video game. But I find when I'm out there, my goal is to just keep putting content out there because it's amazing. Sometimes I feel like I'm putting too much out there. I'm just in there. First off, people can unfollow me, but that rarely happens as much as people just don't see me. And more importantly, I don't see some of the content I want to see. If you posted or the Army posted or something, we think that is hitting every one of those, you know, millions and millions of people around LinkedIn, but it's not. And so I'll probably keep this up. I really love doing it. It goes back to one of those things like your show. People really value it, and I'm reaching the people who are brand new to the world or who've been in the world struggling, and they hear tips from us. And by the way, I restream. I go live on LinkedIn, but simultaneously I'm going off to YouTube because it's easy to do both at the same time.
1: Sure.
0: LinkedIn's sure. The networking world.
1: There it is. We're going to take a quick break. When we come back, we're going to start talking about some meaty subjects, not that LinkedIn isn't, but I'm here today with Neil McDonald. Neil and I will return right after this.
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1: Welcome back to AmTower Off Center on the Federal News Network. I'm here today with Neil McDonnell. If you don't know Neil, look him up on LinkedIn, follow him, connect with him. If you're in GovCon, if you're not in GovCon, go away. So, isn't everybody? No, everybody's not in GovCon. So, we agreed to talk about a few things before the show. I like to queue up topics, and you have one that is kind of a recurrent thing. You recommend subcontracting before priming, and you know the calls I get, and you probably get 10 times more, are, well, how do I get one of these contracts? Take it from there.
0: Yeah, it's funny. I've been doing this a long time, since 2018, and I have yet to get absolutely this is the way, but that's how I feel. I just haven't got that pushy yet. But I do believe that small businesses coming in, or anybody coming in, should subcontract for 3 years or $3 million, whichever is further. And the reason I say that, there's always exceptions, and so I don't deal with exceptions. But for most of us businesses, we would, and including my own businesses, we would benefit by coming in and being able to team up with another company, learn the ropes of government contracting if we don't know them already. Simple things like, you know, how do I write a proposal in a federal way? How do I communicate with the contracting officer or the federal buyer personnel, program office, whoever? How do I charge for my services? You know, what's a CPARS? There's all this interesting stuff within any business you go into. Then if you take the time to learn about it, if you basically do on-the-job training, then your success will be so much more. And so that's one of the reasons I say subcontract, is because you'll learn the ins and outs of what the government does. I often try to remind people that even billion-dollar firms subcontract. I've had Booz Allen come to me when I had a business and we were in an agency. They're like, hey, we're trying to break into an agency. How about we work together? They had, you know, it surprised me at the time when I was learning this, but it's like, even though they're a billion-dollar company and they're huge, if they don't have a presence in a particular agency, then it's to their advantage to ride a small business, for example, or a large prime contract and go in and get their own relationships inside of an agency. So that's a big part of it, is understanding the ropes of the government contracting space, breaking into a new agency. And then the other thing is, for small businesses starting out, they're struggling for money. And I always say, you need to feed yourself, then get somebody else to feed you, then grow your company. And what I mean by that is, feed yourself is basically go from being a W-2 to a 1099 consultant to being a 1099 corp to corp, which is basically what subcontracting is. If you do that on your own skills, then you're making enough money so you and your family are taken care of and you're not running out of money. And then the next thing is to hire 5 or 15 people who are in your company, and now their revenue is paying for your salary. So then you can grow your company. And the challenge is, many of us, and I did a little of this myself, is you come in, you think, I got to go prime contract, you know, get a contract directly from the federal agency. And the chances of that, as you know, are very slim, and you make it so much harder on yourself compared to if you build a relationship.
1: Okay, so what are the keys to getting a subcontract? Do you have, I mean, obviously you have to bring a skill to the market, right?
0: Yeah, I was just talking to somebody else who was out of the Army, and she's been pursuing federal business since 2020. And she was talking yesterday about how she's struggling, and this is just hard. And frankly, she was talking about getting, you know, do I bring on a partner? Do I quit? Do I, you know, hire people like you or me or something? And as I listened to her, what I realized is that she sold everything. It's like, you've got to pick one thing and sell that. So one of the first keys to subcontracting, in my opinion, is have a specialty. You know, we call it core competencies, a clear focused offer, but basically a specialty, right? My first company, we did network engineering. We were in the server rooms. My second company, we did Microsoft SharePoint services. Yes, we could do all these other things, but we focused on the specialty, which enabled other people to see where we fit. Most large primes aren't going to work with a small business, but when they do, all other things being equal, they want to know, what can you do that we can't? You know, we don't have to give you business. And small businesses are no different. They want to know, if I brought you on, where can you fit? My last company, the first contract I got in the federal space, it was a subcontract, and it was through this guy, Ted. I'll never forget the path. I was at a Subway. I ran into a guy who said, I know a guy. And he introduced me to this guy, Ted, who's was in the VA, and he was doing different business. I said, we do Microsoft SharePoint, think we can sub with you, et cetera. And he's like, yeah, we hear about that stuff. We don't do that. Happy to have you come in. And we started winning business with him because we brought something he didn't have, but he was able to grow his business with us as a subcontractor.
1: Now, was he with a large, a medium, or a small?
0: He was with a small business doing $6 million a year. And so it was an ideal kind of a situation there.
1: Yeah. So that would kind of lead to my sub question here. Teaming and JVs, is teaming still a viable option?
0: Well, 100%, I think teaming is an option. I just saw a friend of mine, Ezekiel Russell, just put out a LinkedIn post.
1: Yeah.
0: Yeah. And so he just put out a post, I think it was today or yesterday, talking about he had looked at the 8A Stars 3. And this is what I say to people. I know a ton, and I know barely a fraction of what there is to know, right? So there's a thing. But I talk about the 8A Stars 3 contract vehicle and how cool it is, and you should go in there and try to get on figure out how to get on a team post-award with one of these winners, and there's 1,200 plus or something. And Ezekiel's article was, they just did the option renewal on this, and now there's like 150 or something. And that was pretty staggering to me, but that's a sign to me that teaming is even more important, because so many paths to getting to an opportunity or a contract are limited into a contract vehicle. And more often than not, you're not going to be on the contract vehicle they're using. And so teaming is the only way to get into that path. There's a lot of other reasons for teaming, but that's a big one.
1: Yeah. So Oasis Plus is going to be massive. And, you know, right now you can't get in as prime, because the door, I think, is closed. And you can identify the contractors because they're listed. You know, that's public information. But give me the scenario on identifying a teaming partner or JV partner and structuring, you know, briefly structuring how to do it.
0: Yeah, I'll leave JV to the side for one second, because JV to me is a full-out marriage. And I watch a lot of companies get in there with high expectations. But when I talk about teaming, I'll give you a quick little example. There's a customer I work with, and they're trying to target USDA. And USDA, one of their main contract vehicles for IT, is called Stratus. And I've never heard of it until I started pursuing this with them. And so what we did is listed the 75 contract holders on there, and there's some small and some largest, and began to reach out with just, in this particular case, this company was, they've got more experience. They got 10 years doing USDA and other places, but basically reaching out saying, hey, we've been at USDA. I don't even say what we do. That's something I leave out of early emails because people will just flag you. Shortlist right. You off. But we've been at USDA. We're looking to explore opportunities or pursue opportunities at USDA, in particular on the Stratus contract vehicle. And the idea is to get in and talk to companies about some of the ways you can help them. A lot of us go in. In fact, I was doing training today about staffing firms and how they can get in. And a problem we do with teaming is we see you want a contract. We call you up and say, hey, I could help you. It's like, well, of course you could, but so could the people who helped me win, et cetera. And so you want to be coming after the fact, talking about, well, how can you help them, not by taking some of their work, but providing a value. If I come back really quick to smaller firms, for many companies doing, let's say, $3 million and less, I always say aim for companies that are doing $10 million or below and try to get in there, because they may or may not have a position for you, but they tend to move after opportunities that have a shorter sales life cycle. So the larger companies, larger companies that are out there, they tend to pursue $50 or $100 or $500 million contracts. Those are 24-month life cycles. But smaller contracts, $5 million and below, they kind of churn pretty fast. And the government doesn't even do much in the realm of talking to companies. And so if you can get out and bring a couple of these opportunities to potential teaming partners and say, hey, I want to see if that might be a fit for you. It's a way to open the conversation, the dialogue. And then what I'm looking for am I resonating with them? Is there chemistry, if you will? Like, do they want to talk? And then you just get into building that relationship, same as you would with a date or a friend or whatever.
1: Okay. That's a great place to break, because you just several times have mentioned relationships, and we're going to talk about that next. You're listening to Amtower Off Center on the Federal News Network. Neil and I shall return right after this.
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1: Welcome back to Amped Hour Off Center on the Federal News Network. I'm here today with Neil McConnell. I've known Neil by reputation for probably at least 15 years now, probably longer, but we've never met. But here's the cool thing. We kind of have a professional relationship because I read his stuff. I tap into some of his training. And I know who he is. You know, I have a feel for him. And he's been listening to the show. He's got a couple of my books. And to go back to what we were saying earlier, nobody is known by everybody in this market. So how do you start determining who you need in your network, and how do you build those relationships?
0: Yeah, that's interesting. When I'm thinking about who do I need in my network, I describe it from a sales perspective. There's these three roles of like entry into an organization, whether it's a federal agency or a company, government contracted firm. But these three roles are focus of receptivity, focus of dissatisfaction, and focus of power. And when I'm trying to build relationships, let's say at a new agency, and I'll just use USDA, focus of receptivity are people who are, they're really not going to buy anything from me. They don't need it. They don't have the power. But they're willing to talk to me about their agency and help me navigate it a little bit more. Sometimes you find these people at industry days or at other events where you can run into them. They're like, well, that's not my world, but I'm happy to try to make an intro. I'm happy to find your strategic plan. So focuses of receptivity are one of the first things I want when I'm trying to get into any particular organization, because that just makes everything else easier. The focus of dissatisfaction in the federal agency, that's always the program office. Sometimes it's the program office that is actually doing the buying and running. Let's say my Microsoft SharePoint services, it might be the IT department, but focuses of dissatisfaction are also like the HR department who use Microsoft SharePoint. And if I can get in and talk to them, I can hear about their needs. And this is kind of going into capture a little bit more. But then focus of power are the contract officer and contract specialists in this idea of building relationships with them. These are the three type of people I find. And by the way, focus of power in a small business is the owner. Focus of power in a small business, I mean, focus of dissatisfaction in any business is the business developer and capture person. Those are ideal people. And then focus of receptivity are the small business liaison officers, or just kind of anybody you run into at an industry day event. You're like, oh, you're now my new focus of receptivity at your organization. So those groups of people are the way I look at an agency or an organization and decide who am I trying to get into. And I can pause for a second and then talk about how do I build those relationships.
1: Okay. So when I'm teaching people or coaching people on how to do this, I always start them on LinkedIn. Look them up there, see what they're posting, see what groups they belong to. Are they in associations that you're familiar with or part of? You know, AFSCEA. AFSCEA has chapters everywhere. So you may both be members, but they may be at Belvoir and you're at Aberdeen. You know, not real close, but you're both still in AFSCEA. But reaching out on LinkedIn, you can start to get a feel for who they are and what they do. And you can start to get on their radar. So to turn that cold call into at least a tepid, if not warm call.
0: Yeah, 100%. So I do something similar to that, and there's other things we could talk about, like when they're not on LinkedIn, which is tough. It's inconceivable. But the idea of what you just said, seeing what they're saying, it's also one of the things I literally just taught part of this today, Mark, was be visible. So I was talking about staffing firms and how can they do staffing within the federal market. And one of the tips I gave was give away your knowledge. Like if you have staffing insight or salary insight or a way to avoid candidates who really aren't qualified but are using AI to seem qualified, just tell as much as you can out there. Too many of us feel like if I give away the secret sauce, no one's going to come buy from me. But the reality is 80% aren't going to buy from me anyways. And so if you're giving it away, you got visibility. And the 20% are going to look and go, that's exactly what I want. The way Mark talks about LinkedIn and here's how you can get on it and really take advantage of it, that's what I want, but I don't want to do it. Can you do it? And that's that's kind of business, is being visible out there. The same way we would look at a potential target to research them, sometimes you can build a relationship by them finding you on LinkedIn and you're sharing content about your area of expertise.
1: Yeah, my bottom line on LinkedIn is, if you're not posting something of value to the market, particularly that part of the market that you serve, the likelihood is you're a parking lot in Walmart at 3 a.m. Ain't nobody coming by. So, sharing information, and, you know, once you post it, if there's a half a dozen people that you really want to see it, send it directly to them.
0: Yeah. I get people, the other thing is, just because I know you echo this problem, it's like with AI here, there used to be, Mark and I would post stuff and we'd have so much traction because no one else was willing to put the work in to put content out there. Now, there is so much junk out there from AI generated stuff, including comments on people's posts. If you can pause for a second and put your own expertise into a comment, so it's not, you know, the same AI generated comment, or and I don't have a problem with using AI to help you brainstorm a post, but using you as the expert, not the AI as the expert, you'll rise up, because I think that's a huge part of relationship building, is just authenticity of your content and your messaging out there. People will see that and gravitate towards you.
1: Yeah, I mean, you have a personality in how you approach things. I have a bit of an edge on how I approach things. So if I used AI to generate stuff, it probably isn't going to sound like Mark. Same thing with you. If you use something, if you say, write this piece for me, it's not going to have that Neil appeal to it. So, I use it for brainstorming. I put longer pieces in it and say, give me four ideas for articles out of this, or just posts. And then at the end, I'll say, hey, make me a graphic for it.
0: It's funny. That's a lot of the AI graphics have come out. I think they're actually going to go away. And then, the massive amount of it, because people will get tired of doing it. That's the other thing about you and I and others like us, is we've got longevity. It's not age. It's just the ability to keep coming back. We both teach this kind of thing about a big part of success is showing up, so coming back over and over again. And I think on LinkedIn, a lot of people are using AI to post content that they don't even really care about, where we're passionate about what we're posting. We're like, oh, this is like the most exciting budget. It's like, all right, nerd. But that's what people want, I think.
1: Yeah, like you, I've been doing this for a while. I started my company in 85, and I get people reaching out saying, hey, how did you get that speaking gig? And, show me how. And I'll go, well, start now, and in 35 years, people start reaching out.
0: that's it, right? Beautiful oak tree.
1: But, that the time that you've been in the market, the time I've been in the market, we've been consistent in trying to add value. Do we succeed every time? Maybe not, but we're trying, and that's apparent. That adds to the authenticity that you were mentioning earlier. So when you're working with companies, I'm assuming you do the same thing. I introduce people that I'm coaching, if they're truly capable and ready, to people in my network who can further help them or be potential clients for. But I don't do it, kind of willy-nilly. It is an offering in my coaching, but you really have to be ready for it. What's your take on that, and do you share your connections?
0: Well, it's funny. I have two things to it. One is, I tell people, if you see somebody on my LinkedIn, if I'm connected with somebody on LinkedIn that you want to connect with and you want an introduction, let's just be clear. I probably know 1% of them really well, and the rest I don't know. I mean, I'm not, I have 47,000 followers on LinkedIn. I barely can remember my kids' names. I'm not going to remember everybody else. But one thing I tell them is, if you want to get introduced to Mark, you're like, hey, I see you're connected to Mark. I'm like, I don't mind. I reach out to Mark and I say, hey, Mark, I know this. I have another connection on LinkedIn who would like to make an introduction. Would you be okay if I made that introduction? That is a one thing I do is two things there, rules. One is I never make an introduction without permission to make the introduction. And the other is on my LinkedIn side, I'm like, go ahead, because that's networking. But for my customers, I tell them, I'm not introducing you to anybody I know until I teach you how to get in the door yourself, because that's the biggest thing. It's like, I want to know that you get in the door yourself, you embarrass yourself, and you do bad meetings. When you're ready, going back to your point, then I'm happy to introduce you to the world. It's like, if I could introduce you. But the biggest problem with introductions that I have to tell people year after year is, I can only introduce so many people to Mark before he's like, well, why don't you just put my number on the, you know, your webpage or something? It's like, you know, the idea is the introduction should be really specific to Mark's needs, not your needs or something. So, yeah, I'm with you that when they're ready, it is something that you and I and others, and actually, really quickly, one thing that I tell people is that you've got to be free. So many people who have far fewer connections just will not make an introduction. Like, I don't get it. It's your brother. Just introduce me to your brother or whatever. Like, and trying to get people to understand this, introductions, it's not like all of a sudden your reputation is completely on that introduction. You're introducing in a business world. We recognize that I'm taking the risk when I meet with John and I'm going to hear from him. Yeah, it wasn't a fit, Mark. Thanks for the intro, but we're not going to work together. Okay, cool.
1: Yeah, and it's not like you're referring or endorsing their business. You're just opening a door.
0: Yeah, 100%. And that opening the door is so simple. I wish people would do it a lot more.
1: Doing the intro and, you know, if you're not going to post regularly on LinkedIn, repost other people's stuff and comment on it. There's a lot of great stuff out there. We've mentioned several people already. But that's not where we're going now. So we're going to take a break and come back and talk about why you recommend Fed over SLED. 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My guest is Neil McDonald. If you don't know Neil, shame on you, because he's not known by everybody, but he should be. There you go. We'll be back right after this.
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1: Welcome back to Amtower Off-Center on the Federal News Network. Neil McDonald of the GovCon Chamber of Commerce is my guest. Neil also consults with companies, so feel free to reach out, find him on LinkedIn. But one of the things we agreed to talk about was why you still prefer Fed over SLED. And in these times, I'm telling people to look at both, because for some, especially those breaking in, SLED might be easier as a starting point. So what's your take here?
0: Sure. And you're teeing me up already that you know I'm kind of a little bit on the opposite side. I've done sales in all markets. So SLED, state and local and education and nonprofit and commercial, as well as federal. And one of the things that people sometimes just don't get is sales is sales is sales. It's always going to be hard. You have to find a customer with a problem your solution can do. The reason I like the federal market over the state, local, and education side, first off, if I throw this one down, it's COVID ready. And so when COVID happened, everything got hit. But the federal market pretty much did not. And a lot of people were able to continue on. But even without big disasters happening, in the federal market, the reason I like it is there's fundamentally, right, yes, there's exceptions and clarities, but fundamentally, there's one set of rules, the FAR. There's one place to find opportunities, which is basically, or one way to see opportunities, so SAM, and then you expand that to contract vehicles. But the opportunities are incredibly visible, where in state, local, and others, they're less so. And then you got CPARs where you can look at the ratings for the government to be able to see you. And then I can look at all the contract awards. And I can look at who's won contracts last year, for example, and build a list of winners, see what prices they paid, overall prices. I can see what they bought from the government. All that level of data for me to be able to find is huge. And then when I'm trying to get in the door, I can find information on 400,000 small businesses in 1 second by going to the SBA's DSBS tool, or what they call the SBS tool. But if people go to dsbs.sba.gov, it still works. And in there, I can find the generally the business owner of small businesses. And if I align that with the awards that have been made, and I'm looking for, you know, companies that are doing civil engineering work and have won contracts $5 million and above or something, I can align that data back with the Small Business Administration's data on us businesses, and I can build a list really fast of potential teammates. So that kind of activity is really good for me. When I look to state and local, the competition is a whole different world, right? People are in there like it. And my thing about this market is focus. I'm not saying don't go to state and local. I'm saying if you're going to go into federal, go all in. If you're going to go into California, go all in. But if you try to go into different markets and different customers, you really won't be able to eat. That idea of chasing two rabbits, you're not going to eat one. It's the same thing in choosing a market. Pick a market and get really, really good at it. When I work with customers inside the federal market, I say pick an agency and go for it. And even when you're looking at an agency like the Department of War, I go, that's too big. You come down and you say Navy, that's too big. Come down to like NAVC, Naval Sea Systems Command. Now that's small enough that they can certainly help you have millions of, I mean, they can certainly win, award you contracts that could help you build to $1 million or multiple millions in business. But that focus is what will help people succeed. I think if you're larger, feel free to go to different markets.
1: Yeah. To that point, when I do my census, 820 company pages, more than half of those are DOD and uniformed services, right? So when you mention Navy, there's 88 company pages for various units, operating divisions within the Navy. There's almost 100 for DOD, DOW. Army is the largest with about 130. I mean, there's all kinds of niches in the market. So to your point, find the one that is going to be a closest fit for you and start pursuing. And if they're on LinkedIn as a company page, you can find the key people in those entities. So cool. So now I better understand your Fed oversled. And I agree. Focus. You know, you can't, especially for the smalls, you cannot do everything. So do one thing really well and pick a target that's viable. I want to touch on something that's probably more personal for both of us, and that is why people reach out to us. Since late 2023, maybe mid 2023, I've had at least 100 AI companies, and when I say companies, I mean people with tools, reach mm-hmm. out and say, hey, look at this. I'll pay you a referral fee for every lead you give me. And, you know, half of these companies are started by people with, at least half, with no experience in the government market. They may be an AI guru, but they got some funding somewhere, somebody with way too much money and too little brain, to start this thing. And the viability for an ecosystem to support that many companies isn't real. But what do you do when these people reach out to you? I know you got to have the probably a lot more inquiries than me.
0: Yeah, there's I'm with you. The same timeline. The VCs started dropping dollars, and people would start creating companies, and they come in and just learn from us, right? Which I don't particularly mind when they were doing it. I was like, let me teach you. Now there's just too many. I mean, like you, I'm just getting multiple a week. I don't even know who you are or where you're coming from. But one of the things I've learned about all of these companies is, and for me, this goes back to federal and SLED. I'm only federal. I tell people this all the time. I know sales and I've done other markets, but I'm not selling. I'm not teaching you to do it. I'm not working you with you, and I'm not going to help you get in there. So all federal. What I'm looking for is an AI tool that actually is all federal, like it leans in, and I'll talk to you about it in a second because you don't know this, but I'm building one myself. But I've been offered equity in companies, and a lot of us they reach out to us as experts, equity in companies. Once you come on, why don't you do retainer thing like you described, which is the most ignorant thing I think to offer an expert is to come in and say, why don't you take all the risks? And if there's any upside, I'll give you something. It's like, no, that is not right. And then the other thing is they come in and try to steal our 30 years of building networks. It's like, hey, and for you younger people, we call it a Rolodex, but it's like, why don't you just give me your Rolodex? Like, sure, $1 billion or something. It's like, I don't mind helping people, but I do mind companies that come in and have millions of dollars not think to offer 100 or 200,000 for that level of expertise just on the side as advisors, because what you did and I did and others is helped accelerate these companies. But unfortunately, Mark, I don't see them really, the 80% of them, really providing the value to businesses that they need. How do I sit there and get visible on LinkedIn or something? How do I win contracts? How do I get in the door? Even how do I do sales? It's too much out there. And so I don't have a problem with them reaching out. That's just the normal way to do it. But now in my head, they're spam. Like when I see them reach out, I'm like, all right, it's just too much spam. And that's unfortunate because that's how they're taught. By the way, they're not mean people or bad people. They're just taught, reach out and try to, you know, spam as many people as you can.
1: Yeah, I don't want to. They are lazy, but it's a learned laziness. So the attention span is such that if they can't do it immediately, they don't want to. So wrap up here for me and tell people why they should reach out to you if they need help and where you are going to provide that help.
0: Well, the biggest thing I would tell people is reach out to me on LinkedIn. Follow me on LinkedIn. I put out a lot of content. I just put out something today about the Air Force organization and their whole new organization chart. I'm getting ready to release a new org chart that I built of like 512 nodes under the Air Force. And so that stuff will come out. That's free on there. I do my LinkedIn training. If people want to accelerate their business development success and they're doing a million plus, I don't like to take money from people who are not making money. But if they're doing a million or more and they want to work with me, they just reach out to me and ask. I have a BD Accelerator workshop, and I've learned that I don't work retainers anymore with people unless they do this. Like, unless I can get them to do the process for 90 days, then a long-term engagement's not there. But mostly, I'd love people to just be part of the LinkedIn training that I do every day. I focus on small business. You're totally right. But I get PTEX or Apex accelerators and the SBA and even larger firms come in and get that training. And I just try to be professional development out there for people who maybe don't have access to it from somewhere else.
1: And it's adult supervision for the uninitiated. So thank you for that. And thank you for being on the show. Podcasting is not my day job. I'm not an employee of Federal News Network. I just have a show here. I operate at the intersection of thought leadership, content, and LinkedIn. I help companies and individuals build subject matter expert positions in the federal market, not the state and local market, federal market. 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